0: an airplane, building an airplane, or dreaming of airplanes. So I had it in my blood. He passed away when I was three. I experienced firsthand the truth of the scripture that says God is a father to the fatherless. Mm. But that love for aviation remained with me. And after I was married, even my wife, bless her, encouraged me to go ahead and seek my dream and become, and my whole dream was to fly the F-16, and God in his providence and in his great mercy saw me through that dream.
1: Wow. So with pinpoint specificity, you specifically wanted the F-16.
0: Yes. Isn't that amazing? I was, I'd been married. I had a business, and I was still young enough to go to university and get my degrees and join the Air Force. And I did it all from the very beginning with the idea that the F-16 was the plane I wanted to fly. And I look back on that and the wickets that I had to go through and the odds of that happening, now just seem amazing to me that it actually came to pass.
1: Wow. So let me, this journey is fascinating. So you marry at 18, which is young, but did you get the degrees and then make the choice to go into the military, or did you enter into a military academy?
0: No, I didn't go to the academy. I actually had a computer business, and I am almost embarrassed to say this, but went to see the movie Top Gun in 1986. I had taken a little diversion from wanting to be a fighter pilot into this computer business, and walked out of that movie, and I looked at my wife and said, I have always wanted to be a fighter pilot. And she goes, well, you better get started. So I had to go to, like I said, university, get my degrees. I had to get a recruiter, get accepted specifically to fly, and then get that approved. I went to officer training school, and in officer training school, I was accepted into one of the elite pilot training bases in the Air Force, Euro-NATO Joint Jet Pilot Training, where we actually go through pilot training and train with other NATO nations. And that program at the time, everybody who completed it, because it was a more intense program, more check rides, things like that, more geared towards being a fighter pilot, that if you passed that program, you actually graduated with a fighter cockpit. And so it was kind of an amazing set of steps that the Lord laid out in front of me.
1: No,
0: you know, he said, it was pretty awesome.
1: Well, unbelievable. So I'm this is probably a stupid question, but I'm guessing the first plane you ever flew was not an F-16. Do you pop into a Cessna Piper Cub first before you move your way up to the F-16?
0: Right. Well, since I knew I wanted to be a fighter pilot, when I went to university, I went to an aviation college and got all my civilian ratings, even up to airline transport pilot ratings. So I could have gone to the airlines after I retired, but still had a house full of kids and didn't decide that was the, decided that wasn't really the path I wanted to take. So, I had all my civilian ratings, even a glider pilot rating, and then went into the military and flew the T-37 at the time. Which people either loved or hated. I hated it. It was a jet that I did not like flying a whole lot, but it was the first trainer that we went through. And then the T-38, which is the advanced flight trainer in the Air Force. And then from there on through the other wickets to the F-16.
1: So is it safe, Colonel, to call you a Top Gun then?
0: Well, that would be Navy. The Top Gun movie was so cheesy. After you become a fighter pilot, you realize just how it was so motivational as you're trying to go become one. I mean, everybody at that time was referring to the movie and everything like that. But after the fact, it becomes just so cheesy. The second movie is better. I will give it that. The second movie is a lot better. But the first one was not something I was going to emulate.
1: Wow. Okay, so then in the midst of all of this, that somebody's got to make a movie of your life. I think that's absolutely fascinating. But then the pastoral part of this story, I mean, boy, talk about one of these things is not like the other. How does that work? So I want to hear that part of your story. I am so thankful that you're giving me 1 hour of your time, Phil, because I have over an hour's worth of questions. And I love the book. It's called Lessons Learned at the Speed of Sound, A Fighter Pilot's Lessons on Faith, Discipline, and Trust. More after this.
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6: 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We get to spend the hour with Colonel Phil Cochran. He's retired now from the U.S. Air Force, did that in 2013. But he not only was an F-16 fighter pilot, he was an instructor as well, and he flew operational missions in Japan and trained pilots in Arizona and Oklahoma. And in addition to all of that, was a pastor for almost 30 years. He put a bunch of his devotionals together in a book called Lessons Learned at the Speed of Sound, A Fighter Pilot's Lessons on Faith, Discipline, and Trust. So in this absolutely fabulous story of your life so far, Phil, how does becoming a pastor fit into all of this? And where is that in the chronology of being a dad of seven and a fighter pilot and an instructor?
0: Yeah, I frequently would say God has a sense of humor, and He definitely knows your path more than you do, and more than you can see, certainly. And I, late in my career, as I was a full-time reservist at Vance Air Force Base, being an instructor pilot in the T-38, where it's a little more of a normal job. You get up in the morning, go to work, do the same thing every day, train student pilots, trying to keep them from killing you every day, and then come home. I actually branched out into pastoral ministry at that point as well, and I was able to be bivocational as a pastor and in a T-38 instructor pilot at Vance Air Force Base at that time. And,
4: wow.
0: No,
4: please keep going.
0: Well, I was going to say, and that's where these devotionals kind of entered the arena. As I taught through the Word of God to my congregation, I realized that I was constantly pulling back from analogies of things I learned being a fighter pilot, things I learned being an aviator, and things just about aviation in general that applied so much to the Word of God and to its truth. And you would think that it would go over the heads of the congregants as you're teaching on that. But what I found was I had men and women and young men and young women coming up to me and saying, I really love the analogies. It hammers them into my mind, hammers the truth into my mind. I'm able to recall it during the week, and it just makes it so much more real. And so it was those, my congregation that encouraged me to write down these devotionals and my analogies and put them into devotionals and such. And about a year ago, my son-in-law developed cancer. And he's 28, and these were always very meaningful to him. And so I decided that I needed to get them composed into a book format that he could refer to and study, and that could be an encouragement as he battles the fight of his life. So, yeah.
1: Well, and this is, there's so many references to being a ready warrior out the book. I'm sure that that just spoke to his heart in the midst of his battle as well. When you were actually doing the flying and the instructing, and you hadn't stepped into full-time ministry because you did serve as the pastor of Covenant Grace Church in Perkins, Oklahoma from 2002 to 2025. That's a long time. It makes sense that you were in Oklahoma because that's one of the places where you were training. Were you ever in the process of especially

0: when you're up there and hitting Mach speed. Did you think about those devotionals as you were flying, or these things that the Lord gave you after the fact and you looked back on where he had taken you and what he taught you?
1: It was truly after the fact. I have about 184 that I've written. There are new ones coming to me all the time. And it was truly as I study the Word of God, as I read the Word of God, and as I prepare to teach the Word of God, the analogies just come to my mind. And, you know, I've often wondered, you know, why is it that the aviation seems to speak so well to the truth of God's Word? And I think it comes down to that as a fighter pilot, I had to abide by God's physical laws. I couldn't deny gravity. I mean, it's there. So I had to, if I was going to be a successful fighter pilot, I had to successfully obey and navigate God's physical laws. And God has spiritual laws that are in his word. And as a Christian, we have to successfully navigate. We have to obey God's spiritual laws. And it's the same God that wrote both of those into existence. And someone once said, all truth is God's truth. And so, you know, anytime we find something true, it's going to, if you find the source of that truth, it's always going to come back to God. And so I think that's why it works so well.
0: Well, you were just giving an example right there, and I thought, first of all, the joke bombed, but I said, lo, I am with you always. He doesn't say, hi, I'm with you always. And I thought, oh, good, there's my spiritual excuse to never have to get on an airplane. I mean, some of us do not relish it by any stretch of the imagination. And I hear this out of the overflow of the heart, the mouth speaks, and I hear this passion pouring out of you that since you were a wee lad, you always wanted to get up in the air and particularly pick this unbelievable aircraft called the F-16 that you specifically want to fly. Did you ever in your training have fear as a pilot, or were you just so madly passionate about this you didn't give fear a second thought?
1: You know, while I was flying, I don't think I could say that I ever was fearful. It was always in the moment and always doing the next discipline thing that you have to do to be successful. And maybe that sounds odd, and maybe if I were to reflect enough on it, I could find a time that, yeah, I guess I was a little bit scared right there or a little bit fearful. Certainly, one fear I had to face was when I was in Japan. My oldest daughter at that point, the only daughter we had at that point, was 3 years old. And I had a fear of doing the same thing to her that my father, not that my father did it to me, but, you know, passing away, being in an accident at three, because my father passed away in an airline crash, and being in an accident at three that would create the same situation for my daughter as that happened to me. And I had a good Christian friend that taught me the truth, and it's the same truth you hear from Stonewall Jackson. You know, if you look up some of his quotes, but the fact that we can, that God has ordered our days from beginning to end, you know, there's nothing I can do to change the day of my death. That's in God's hands. Our days are numbered. And so I could be as safe flying the F-16 as I could be in bed. Stonewall Jackson said he could be as safe on the battlefield as he could be in bed. Mm-hmm. And that truth, when I truly understood that God's sovereign control over my life as far as numbering my days, it brought a lot of peace to me. And I realized whether I was flying down final, dropping bombs, or whether I was, you know, driving in a car, that God was in control of it all.
0: Wow. So I want to linger here because you said something significant, and I bet I'm not the only one who caught this. And I'll ask the question because the music's playing. So your dad dies in an aircraft crash. You could have just as easily said, no way ever. I don't ever want to get on an airplane. In fact, I'm afraid of them because it took my dad's life. You could have had a mom who said, don't even think about it. It cost me my husband. I'm not going to lose a son. And fear could have surrounded your passion and your decision making. But obviously, we're having this conversation today that gives evidence to the fact that that did not happen. You may have just answered this when you talked about the fact that the Lord numbers our days. You know, it is appointed unto man once to die, and after that, the judgment. So you and I will never be able to change that appointment day, so we trust him in the interim. Did that factor in? Was ultimately this a question of trust? I'll leave the question hanging, and we'll continue when we get back. Colonel Phil Cochran is with us. He's written the book, Lessons Learned at the Speed of Sound. Back after this.
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0: It's been an honor to spend the hour with Colonel Phil Cochran, who retired from the U.S. Air Force in 2013 as a lieutenant colonel after more than two decades as an F-16 fighter pilot and instructor. Along the way, also became the pastor of the Covenant Grace Church in Perkins, Oklahoma, served there for over 23 years. And he put together a book filled with devotionals. By the way, this is 40. There are almost three times more out there that are not in this book. Maybe that means, hopefully, there'll be another book down the road a piece. But right now, this book is called Lessons Learned at the Speed of Sound, Fighter Pilot's Lesson on Faith, Discipline, and Trust. So I want to go back because this is inherent in your book as well when we talk about dependency on the Lord. So you lose your dad in an airplane crash, and it was been so easy for you to say, it took my dad away. Your mom could have said, I'm not losing you. I lost my husband. And I don't know if anyone said that to you, but all I know is I'm talking to you as a man who retired from the Air Force after more than two decades of flying. So what do you think was in your heart, or how do you think the Lord prepared your heart or preserved or protected your heart so that that spirit of fear, which the Bible tells us we have not been given from him, didn't take up residency because you had concrete evidence to the fact that this wasn't the safest job in the world?
1: Right. I think the spirit of a fighter pilot is you always think that's the other guy. It's always going to happen to somebody else. And, you know, there's a famous quote out there that says aviation in itself is not inherently dangerous, but to an even greater degree than a sea, it's terribly unforgiving of any carelessness or incapacity or neglect. And I think for me, the fact that my father passed away when I was three, the imprint, I was pretty young at that point. I've got a sister who will not fly, but my oldest brother became a commercial pilot, not for the majors, but he flew commercially at a different capacity. Now, my mother certainly didn't like to know when I was flying, and I could never call her and say, hey, I'm getting ready to go up. But I think the fact that as you're young, you really don't understand your mortality yet, that probably played into it. But certainly it made me a safer pilot. I was always the one that was very aware of what could happen if I didn't exercise diligence and discipline in my flying.
0: So there, Pastor, is a crossover. Disciplines in your flying. Tell me about discipline that's required in the maturing life of a saint.
1: You know, I think that's one of the things I really want.

0: after the fact. I mean, we might spend hours preparing for a mission that in the F-16, the average mission length was somewhat around an hour, maybe a little less than an hour if you weren't going to hit a tanker or something like that. And then we would fly the sortie. But after we landed, we didn't just give each other a high five and say, you know, I feel the need for speed. Let's do it again tomorrow. We actually had to debrief and sometimes spend hours debriefing that sortie to figure out what we did right, what we did wrong, what we needed to change tomorrow to do better so that we could improve and go forward. And as Christians, you know, so few of us do a decent job even in the morning of spending time in the Word and in prayer. And then we go out and we live our lives at the speed of sound. And we come home at night exhausted and we plop down on the couch and we start scrolling social media or we start turning on the TV. And we don't take that time to debrief ourselves spiritually to how do we do today? You know, not in my own strength, but through the power of the Holy Spirit. What did I do good? Where did I fail? And what changes am I going to make tomorrow to walk further down the road of sanctification than I was today?
1: Mm-hmm. Amen. You know, something that you just said, you hinted at it, I want to dig a little deeper here, is this idea of preparedness. My guess, and I know zero about this, is that before they turned over the keys to the jet for you, jets probably don't even have keys, which says my ignorance there, loud and clear, but I bet you sat in front of a simulator, and I bet before you had the opportunity to fly the real thing, they made sure that you knew what you were doing on the ground through preparedness. There's an easy cross-reference there to the believer. How can we contend for the faith, as it tells us in the book of Jude, if we're not prepared, and how do we get prepared if we aren't in the Word on a regular basis?
0: Amen. Amen. 2 Timothy says, all scripture is breathed out by God and profitable for teaching, for reproof, for correction, and for training in righteousness, so that the man of God may be complete, equipped for every good work. And one of my devotionals is called Warnings, Cautions, and Notes. And as a fighter pilot or as a in any aircraft in the F-16, certainly when I was starting out, they would hand us this tech order that was called the Dash 1, and we called it the Bible of whatever jet we were in. So the T-38 had a Dash 1, the F-16 has a Dash 1. And you have to sit down and know that Dash 1 forwards and backwards. And within that Dash 1, there's things called warnings that are in bold print and in boxes. And you definitely need to know the warnings because that's going to be something that kills you or kills the jet. Cautions are things that could damage you or the jet. And notes are things that you really need to know if you're going to be successful in operating the F-16 or whatever aircraft you're in. And on top of that, the Dash 1 tells you everything you need to know about the aircraft itself, the systems, how they operate, what might go wrong, what to do if they go wrong, and how to fly it and land it and take it off. All those things are in the Dash 1. And I had to sit down and memorize those warnings, cautions, and notes and know them by memory so that I could recall them and understand them and apply them as I flew. And my wife would sit across the table from me. She would quiz me on note cards as I learned the warnings, cautions, and notes. And those warnings, cautions, and notes of the Dash 1 are like the way scripture talks to us in principles, precepts, and patterns. Mm. And we need to know the principles, precepts, and patterns of scripture and how to properly apply them, because if we apply them wrong and so many people are mistaken in how they interpret the Word of God, we have to apply those correctly if we're going to be successful as Christians. And that's the discipline it takes.
1: Wow. That is rich. That is emblematic, by the way, of the devotions that you read in this book. And Phil does a great job because not only does he give you a wonderful devotion, but then he has a prayer at the end and he asks us to do some question answering to see if we've learned the lesson. And then he quotes some of the Puritans. Great stuff. Rich book. Lessons Learned at the Speed of Sound. Back after this.
2: You are listening to Moody Radio. Good afternoon. It's John Hemmer. I got to tell you, this friend of friend, I love it when my daughter comes to me when she has a bad dream. Now, first things first, I mean, I don't want my kids to have bad dreams. But when she comes to me, there's just something about, because I love her so much. You know, so she comes in and, you know, she kind of lays down and we talk about, you know, her dream. And then I tell her about, you know, how, you know, God is always with us and it's okay. And then we kind of start to make each other laugh, you know, and then she goes back to bed and she's fine. But if I feel that way about my daughter, I can't even, God must be so elated when we go to him in prayer, when we want to spend that time with him. Think about what that means to him when you and I had those conversations with him every single day. More in the market is next.
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0: Give you goosebumps. We are spending the hour with Philip Cochran. He is now retired from the U.S. Air Force, did so in 2013 at the level of rank of lieutenant colonel, more than two decades as an F-16 fighter pilot and instructor, flying operational missions in Japan and training pilots in Arizona and in Oklahoma. Then along the way, he also has a pastor's heart because he pastored a wonderful church in Oklahoma, Perkins, Oklahoma, for 23 years. And he wrote devotionals all the time. And he's put together a book that includes just 40, and there are about three times more out there that are not in this book, but 40 devotionals that are wonderfully tied back to this whole idea of what it means to be prepared as a fighter pilot and the similarities of you and me being prepared as a follower of Jesus Christ. It's called Lessons Learned at the Speed of Sound. It's a brilliant insight and cross-reference of fighter pilots' lessons on faith, discipline, and trust. And ladies, if you think this is a gender-specific book, it isn't. I was absolutely riveted. And the book is broken up into four sections. Christ, Our Foundation, Trust, Identity, and Daily Dependence. Section two is Sanctification and Action, Discipline, Dependence, and Determined Perseverance. The third section is Spiritual Warnings and Recovery Procedures. And the last is Living with Eternity in View. Absolutely wonderful, thoughtful, biblically based devotionals. And again, always a quote from famous pastors, the Puritans, a lot of Puritan quotes in there, which are brilliant. Several questions, and then every chapter closes with a prayer. So it's just a wonderful way. We're all sort of drawn to the idea of flying. I don't know if it's the fear factor, if it's the adventure factor, if it's the awe factor, sitting in a cockpit and how life looks from that vantage point, that we are, for all intents and purposes, suspending gravity for a bit. So it's just awe-inspiring. And yet, there's so many parallels to what it means to grow up in him. How often in this program do we talk about getting off that diet of milk, getting into a diet of meat, and getting some spiritual heft on your bones so that we can contend, as it tells us in the book of Jude, and you are prepared to give a reason for the hope that resides within you. So, so many questions I want to ask you, Phil. Talk to me about gravity force and a G-suit, and what in the world is that like? You know, most of us can picture it in the right stuff where they're spinning in the machine and we can see what it's like for them to get prepared, but you experienced it. Talk to me about this.
1: Oh, what a great movie, The Right Stuff. That's a fantastic movie, one of my family's favorites. So we sit here at 1G, whatever you weigh. I won't ask you that. I weigh 172. And multiply that times 9, and that's what we would experience flying the F-16, the Block 50 F-16 that I flew in Japan. The engine that it had would actually, at 15,000 feet, if you went into full afterburner, pulled back on the stick to 9 Gs, instead of slowing down like most aircraft will just from the bleed off of the energy because you're pulling so many Gs, it would actually wrap up tighter and go faster, and you would have to let up on the stick just to, you know, catch your breath. And 9 times your weight is what you would be experiencing at that point. So pretty amazing stuff. But we wore what was called a G-suit. And imagine a cowboy's chaps that are on their legs, only these are zipped up and laced up super tight around the legs and the abdomen. There's bladders in the legs and the abdomen that actually, as I pull G's in the jet, as I pull back on the stick to turn, it would inflate the bladders, which would help to keep the blood up in the upper part of my body because, you know, it's kind of good to have blood in your brain. It helps you to think, right? So that G suit is important to keep tight. In fact, we would have to get it refitted often. That's even a spiritual analogy there. But so the Bible speaks to us about being constrained like that G suit. You know, we would walk out to the jet without it being zipped up because it was so uncomfortable. But when we crawled in the cockpit and we zipped it up, even though it was uncomfortable, it was life-giving. It was life-sustaining, and we knew we needed it. It helped us, right? So in Matthew chapter 7, Jesus says to enter by the narrow gate, for the gate is wide and the way is easy that leads to destruction, and those who enter by it are many. But the gate is narrow and the way is hard that leads to life, and those who find it are few. I think we forget about that as Christians. You know, we want that wide path. We want that bypass meadow, you know, in Pilgrim's Progress that you read about. But when you talk about the narrow gate, it's like the compression that Jesus felt as the crowds were pressed in upon him as he was teaching. And we need that compression. That compression, just like the compression of the G-suit, tells us that life is being sustained, you know, that we're on the right path. And instead of throwing off that compression, if we're not feeling that compression in our spiritual lives, then we need to examine ourselves to see whether we're truly in the faith. Because if we are walking that narrow path, we will be feeling compressed. Too many Christians believe that freedom is the ability to do whatever we want. Yes. But actually, freedom is the responsibility to do what we ought to do. And so that G-suit, that making sure your G-suit is tight, is so important in the Christian life, just like it was as being a fighter pilot.
0: Wow, what a great point. I may have the word wrong, Phil, but is it hypoxia, you know, when you get close to that point where you think you're going to pass out? Talk to me about that.
1: You said it just exactly right. And when you fly above, especially 18,000 feet, and as you get up in the 20s and even higher, the higher you go in altitude, the more, just like a mountain climber, the more the blood or oxygen in your blood actually starts leaching out through your skin even, and the more you need supplemental oxygen just to be able to think clearly. We would do simulator rides or altitude chamber rides where they would we'd sit in an altitude chamber, they'd take us up to altitude, and we'd have to drop our mask, and we'd have to wait for the onset of hypoxia, because sometimes it's hard to tell. It's very insidious, and so you might not even realize that your vision is dimming or that your brain is slowing down, and somebody else next to you might be the one that, you know, kind of taps you and goes, hey, put your mask up. You're just sitting there dumbfounded. And, you know, that hypoxia is so insidious that we don't even know that it's coming upon us. And the same thing is true in our Christian lives. What was necessary in the jet when you were encountering hypoxia was to gang load. We called it gang loading the regulator. You'd move all the switches forward, which would give you 100% oxygen under pressure in your mask, so that oxygen-rich air would fill your brain again, and boom, it was amazing how everything would just come back into vivid colors and your thinking would clear, and you didn't even realize it, how much you weren't in that condition before, but when it comes back, it's all the more. And Proverbs chapter 3 says, trust in the Lord with all your heart. Don't lean on your own understanding. In all your ways acknowledge him, and he will make your path straight. And it's important as Christians that we gang load on Christ every day, that we are so filled with Christ every day, that we don't have that spiritual hypoxia that leads us astray, that deception of the world, the flesh, and the devil that can lead us away from, again, that narrow path that we need to be on if we're going to be walking in truth as Christians.
0: Wow, I just love that. This is why people resonate with this, Phil, is because the transference, and I'm not a fighter pilot, I would have never put the two and two together, but the ideas that you learned as a pilot that transfer over to my maturing as a saint, my sanctification, are absolutely outstanding. I love the one, obviously I'd be drawn to a chapter or devotional that has, this is the title, always sound good on the radio, but you were talking about the miracle on the Hudson. Talk to me about that and why that's important.
1: Well, one of the first things that's drummed into you as a pilot, especially as a fighter pilot, is no matter what's going on around you, that you always sound, when you key the mic, you sound as if everything is perfect and there's nothing wrong and everything's coming up roses. And if you watch the movie and you hear the transmission of Captain Solly or even listen to the radio transcription on YouTube, better yet, listen to the actual person that did it, as the Teterboro controller is telling him, hey, you've got this airport, you know, you can turn here. You hear him come on the radio, you hear Captain Sullivan come on the radio and go, we're going to be in the Hudson. Just like he was going out to order a Coke or whatever the drive-thru. I mean, it was just that plain, you know. I mean, here he is, he's captaining an aircraft of how many people that are in his hands. You know, his own life is in his hands, and he's a moment away from possibly death, you know, as they go down with no engines. And he sounds as if he is just as cool as a cucumber. And Isaiah 26:3 says, you will keep him in perfect peace whose mind is stayed on you because he trusts in you. And that, you know, God is in control. The shalom, shalom, the peace of God can fill us even in the midst of any storm. And that piece, I think, is so vividly portrayed by just the sounding good on the radio that you hear in that exchange between Sully. But we did it as fighter pilots, too. We'd give each other a hard time if we ever sounded like something odd was going on, or if we ever sounded like anything was amiss. If we keyed the mic, we would give each other a hard time.
0: 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Are your words marked by the calm assurance of one whose mind is anchored in God, or by the strain of someone grasping for control? That's the richness you're going to find in the book that Phil has authored. It's called Lessons Learned at the Speed of Sound, A Fighter Pilot's Lessons on Faith, Discipline, and Trust. Fabulous book. Back after this.
2: 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It's John Hemmer. Thanks to C.H. Hansen, you can book that cabin for that Moody Radio cruise to Alaska. 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I mean, it's going to be outstanding. Carl from Carl and Crew, Dr. Michael Rydonik, they're both going to be with you. 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
0: Lessons Learned at the Speed of Sound, A Fighter Pilot's Lessons on Faith, Discipline, and Trust. It's the book that Phil Cochran has authored, serving in the United States Air Force for more than 2 decades as an F-16 fighter pilot and instructor. And we're so grateful for his service to our country, but also serving as a pastor for 23 years. And out of that comes this book, because these are 40 of his devotionals, and there are a boatload more from where that came from. So, Phil, in an hour that's gone far too quickly, because I have a gazillion questions for you, let me ask you, when you're get that pilot's perspective, something that even when you're flying in an airplane, you don't have to say if you're flying a commercial carrier. But if from your vantage point in this cockpit, when you can see things that mortal man can't see because you're up there thousands of feet in the air and you've completed your mission and you're not instructing somebody, it's just you and the aircraft and the Lord. Do you ever have awe moments where you're just in awe of seeing his handiwork, the heavens declare the glory. I mean, what sort of things go through your mind? Because you aren't just a pilot. You're a son of the Most High King.
1: Oh, you know what? It's just incredible. Jan, I used to say I had the best office in the world with the best view in the world. You know, the flying had so many variations to it, from taking off and at night, popping into the weather at 500 feet, being in the clouds all the way up to 40,000 feet with St. Elmo's fire streaming around the canopy of my F-16,
0: wow,
1: to watching incredible sunrises over the ocean, to flying, you know, long sorties from Japan to Hawaii to Alaska, you know, being dragged across the ocean by a tanker. You know, challenges, weather and emergencies and everything just together. It was an experience that I can't even put into words. It was so awesome. And the glory of God in all of that, from the beauty to the variation to the experiences, I am so grateful to God for giving me this experience. I'm glad, I'm thankful that he's allowed me to put this wisdom into words and teach people through those experiences the truth of God's word.
0: As am I. And I'm so grateful for the gift of your time so that so many people listening all across the country can be encouraged, that their hearts can be a little faster, that they want to be even more conformed and transformed to the image of Christ, which takes preparedness and it takes discipline and it takes trust, all those things that you talk about in your book. You wrote this sentence that I want to remember for the rest of my life. Your attitude determines your altitude. It's one of your devotionals. Talk to me about the attitude indicator.
1: Well, the attitude indicator is the central indicator in the package of instruments that a pilot has in front of him or on his heads-up display. It's what shows, and everybody's seen it in a movie or in a picture. It's the little miniature aircraft that is over a blue top circle and a brown bottom circle, and as you climb, that miniature aircraft shows in the blue. It climbs into the blue, and as you dive, that miniature aircraft dives into the brown. And it's so true. How you set that little aircraft, we were trained to set that aircraft where we wanted it, so that we would either be climbing or diving or holding steady flight. And your attitude does determine your altitude, and it's so important as Christians to keep our attitudes, to keep our focus upon Christ. You know, Romans chapter 8, for I consider that the sufferings of this present time are not worth comparing with the glory that is to be revealed to us. And, you know, it's our choice where we're going to place that attitude indicator. Are we going to abide by Christ, or abide by the word of God, and in all things rejoice and give thanks? Or are we going to disobey the word of God and be brought down and set that aircraft, that little miniature aircraft of our lives, in the brown and dive down towards the earth? And, you know, just the fact that Paul was saying that I consider, you know, I mean, that's him reckoning. That's weighing two realities, as I said in my book, side by side.
0: Mm-hmm.
1: You know, it's not light suffering. My son-in-law right now is not going through a light suffering at all. But he has maintained such an incredible attitude by keeping his gaze fixed upon Christ, because Christ suffered the ultimate, he suffered ultimately, right? I mean, even to the point of his father turning his back on him, and he disciplined himself for the purpose of God. He disciplined himself even to the cross and died for us, right? Purchasing our pardon. And so, you know, sometimes we're called to walk those same paths, but where we place our attitude indicator is up to us. And it just, in obedience to Christ, it's so important that we keep that in the blue.
0: Couldn't agree more. Going back to Brother Paul, I love writing from a prison cell that he says, I've learned in whatsoever state I'm in to be content. So he had to do some preparedness and some prep, but it was a choice. It was a volitional choice to make sure that his attitude was where it needed to be. And that's such a powerful takeaway. Let me ask you this, because I would be remiss if I didn't find out what it's like from your perspective. I'm standing in the ground. I hear the boom long after it's been broken and the jet is out of sight. What is it like to break the sound barrier sitting in the cockpit?
1: Well, I would hate to say that it's rather nonchalant, but it is. In the modern aircraft, like in the F-16 as a fighter pilot, I oftentimes wouldn't know I had broken the sound barrier until I came down in the debrief. I could see the airspeed on the on the tape, you know? And I'm going, oh, I guess I was supersonic there. But on the ground, it's a whole different story. If we accidentally did it over the ground, we'd break windows. We knocked a guy off a horse one time in Japan, and he got all mad at us. And, you know, there's all kinds of things that happens when that shockwave hits you, and you experience that shockwave. It's so stark and such a an unforgettable event, as you would say. And I liken that in my book to another devotional that talks about death and how for a Christian passing from life into death is just as easy as walking into the next room because Christ ushers us into eternal life, right? And we don't have that fear of death. We know that to be absent from the body is to be present with the Lord. There's nothing for a Christian to be concerned about. But those that are left behind experience that shockwave. The grief and the disappointment and the feeling of loss that hits them like that powerful shockwave that can break windows. And it's two stark realities in one event. And I think that's so interesting when it comes to the sound barrier.
0: Wow, unbelievable. And I love the fact, in fact, coming full circle to the start of your response, you said, well, it's almost nonchalant. And what a wonderful way for us as the believer to look at that. To live is Christ, to die is gain. We close our eyes, living in a world east of Eden. We open our eyes and we're in his presence. Nonchalant. We won't even know the sound barrier has been broken, except when we stand before him and realize that he conquered death. Phil, there's such theological richness in these devotionals. And I praise the Lord for giving you such creativity to draw the linkage between being a fighter pilot and maturing in Christ. And you did that with just excellence in this book, Lessons Learned at the Speed of Sound. Thank you again for the gift of your time. Thank you for your service to our country. Thank you for the heart for the Lord. And because there's so many more devotions left, please write a second book. The book is called Lessons Learned at the Speed of Sound. My thanks to Colonel Phil Cochran and you, friends. We'll see you next time.
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10: 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Not too often when young men attract media attention, it's usually for all the wrong reasons, unless it involves sports or music, maybe. These young men, however, earn this attention through courage. As Bradley put it, and I quote, "The headlines have become a liturgy of bad news about young men. They're disengaged, addicted, angry, aimless. The concern is real, and there are many institutions working on these issues, but this is not the whole story. Lots of young men are thriving and selflessly changing lives in their local communities." In my book, this is Bradley still speaking, called Heroic Fraternities, I frame masculinity as, and I quote, "using your power, presence, creativity, and strength for the benefit of others." There are countless stories of young men doing just that, but those stories are drowned out by stories of the opposite, end quote. Well, telling better stories of young men is a passion project for Dr. Bradley. In a world where masculinity is regularly derided as simply being toxic, these stories extol male virtue and remind us that masculinity, when rightly ordered, is in fact good. And if we want young men to be good, they'll need to know that that kind of goodness is in fact possible. In the headline photo of the article by Dr. Bradley are three young men, Cameron Swan, age 15, Kervon Johnson, 14, and Cassian Wilson, 14, who saved the life of a child who was drowning. Among the other stories was of a teenage boy named Anthony Killinger, who kept his stepfather alive long enough with CPR so that paramedics could arrive. The EMTs credited Anthony with saving the man's life. And another story told about a 12-year-old running through his burning house, rescuing his 1 and 2-year-old siblings while guiding his grandmother to safety. Just a few weeks ago, 17-year-old named Jaheim Warner managed to stop a rolling pickup truck, break through the back window, and stabilize the woman who was inside having a seizure. On June 9th, two 13-year-olds named Gunnar Skidmore and Cohen Chick saw an older woman lying hurt in her yard. Before they came to her rescue, she had been stranded there for some 16 hours. As Bradley explained, these are stories that provide a sharp contrast to so many stereotypes. Quote, "They didn't sit around passively capturing the crisis in front of them on their phones to post on social media, which has to be the height of cowardice. Instead, they put their phones down and risked their lives because someone else was in need. We need to capture those stories and celebrate them. We need to share them. Boys need to grow up hearing them over and over again. These stories are aspirational. These are the kinds of young men all parents should want their sons to be. Yes, stories like this are inspirational, but as Bradley put it, they should also be aspirational. Back in 2020, a 6-year-old Wyoming boy heroically protected his little sister from an attacking dog. And Bridger Walker not only earned those scars that day, he reminded all of us that it's far better to be a hero than a celebrity. So it's good when boys play soldier and fireman and policeman. These are instincts that should be encouraged and cultivated, not suppressed. And if we want healthy young men who know that their strength is there in order to serve others, we'll have to point them to these kinds of heroes, stories that they can admire and follow. Thankfully, as Dr. Bradley reminds us, heroes aren't just in the make-believe stories. For the Colson Center, I'm John Stone Street with Breakpoint. Today's Breakpoint was co-authored with Dr. Timothy Padgett. And for more resources or to share this commentary with others, go to ColsonCenter.org/radio.
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14: You know, the Bible says that we're all suffering because we rejected God. 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
13: 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Greer. I'm your host, Molly Vitovich. If you've been joining us for a while now, you've probably heard Pastor J.D. say that the difference between Christianity and every other religion is the gospel. After all, the gospel message is not about what we can do to be accepted by God, but about what He has already done to save us. A huge distinction that we celebrate every day here on Summit Life. So we're going to dig into that a little bit more with today's teaching from the book of Hebrews. Remember, you can learn more about accessing materials that will help you go deeper into the gospel, including this month's featured resource by visiting us online at jdgreer.com. But now here's Pastor JD with a message he titled, King, Champion, Brother, and Priest.
14: Hebrews chapter 2, the context of the writing of Hebrews is that the writer is concerned because the people that he's writing to are beginning to lag behind in their faith. They had a great start when they started. Everything was wonderful. It's man Jesus and he loves me and all this just kind of sweet rapturous moments, and you're kind of on cloud nine and you're filled with the Holy Spirit. But then things got hard. Remember I told you that I know that many of you know exactly what that's like because you had the same thing happen. You start off with kind of a bang and everything looks like, man, I got purpose now and I just love my new life with Jesus. But then friends quit following Jesus with you and you're kind of all by yourself there, or maybe somebody starts suffering. You start to have questions you don't know how to answer. That's happened to, I know, a number of you. Or maybe you get to a place where you're just really struggling with some temptation. And the bottom line is, you know, you're having a hard time going all the way with Jesus. It was supposed to be different, you thought. You're lonely. And like I told you last week, I don't care what anybody says, it is hard to feel close to God when you are lonely and in pain. And so you are starting to feel yourself lag behind. The book of Hebrews is written for you because the writer basically has one theme that he goes back to over and over and over and over again, and it is this theme: keep your eyes on Jesus. You're going to see that phrase appear in a dozen ways, in a dozen different formats. It's going to say, look to Jesus, fix your eyes on Jesus, keep looking at Jesus, hold fast to Jesus, but now we see Jesus. That's what he's going to show you here in chapter 2, is he's going to give you four things about Jesus, four pictures of Jesus that if you get these will absolutely revolutionize your Christian life. You see, this is the difference, the fundamental difference, hear this, between religion and the gospel. Religion tries to tell you what is wrong with you and then how you should go fix that. That's how you would summarize a religious approach. What the gospel does is it doesn't tell you what's wrong with you and how to fix it. It tells you what's wrong with you and then tells you to look at what Jesus has done for you. And then in light of who Jesus is and what he has accomplished, then you change in response to that. Religion tries to change you by command. The gospel changes you by sight. And so what the writer of Hebrews does is not list 100 things you ought to be doing better. He lists what Jesus has done for them. And he says, just look at it. Just look at him. And when you look at him, when you see him for who he is, then your life will change. So whatever spiritual dysfunction you bring into this place, and I know in a room like this, even looking at some of you right now, they are many and they are huge. I know that. Whatever it is, whatever your spiritual dysfunction, there is one cure, and that is look at Jesus. That's what he shows you here in Hebrews chapter 2. We're going to begin in verse 5 because we left off in verse 4 last week. So let's begin there, verse 5. For it was not to angels that God subjected the world to come, of which we are speaking. It has been testified somewhere. By the way, I love that. Is the writer having a senior moment? It's been testified somewhere. I can't remember the reference. No, he's not having a senior moment. The reason we know that is because he quotes Psalm 8 perfectly, word for word. So he hasn't forgotten where this is written. There's something that's lost in translation in that phrase. What it really means is it's been testified everywhere. The whole Bible is about this, what he is about to say there. And then he goes on to quote Psalm 8. What is man that you are mindful of him, or the son of man that you care for him? You made him for a little while lower than the angels. You've crowned him with glory and honor, and you put everything in subjection under his feet. Now, that's a pretty amazing statement, is it not? Listen, God made the world for you. God made the world for you. It was all supposed to be under your control. You were supposed to be the vice regent next to him that was to oversee all of creation. Everything you see, it was for you. You were the highest of all of God's created order. You were higher than the angels. Now, I know you hear that and you're like, right? I mean, we don't think of ourselves higher than the angels, right? I mean, we see like, oh, an angel, you know, well, you know. For a little while, it says you were lower than the angels. But when it says for a little while, that means it's just temporary. You know, whenever an angel shows up in Scripture, they are so glorious and they are so beautiful and they're so terrifying that the first words out of the angel's mouth whenever they appear in Scripture is always what? Fear not, right? They don't show up, you know, naked and chubby with like a Nerf bow and arrow and a harp. You know, that's just stupid Christian art. When an angel shows up in Scripture, the first thing they say is like, no, wait a minute. Don't die. Don't die. You don't need to die. Because they are so beautiful and so glorified and so large and awesome. Everybody look right now to the person on your right and the person on your left, right? Look at them. That person one day, if they know Jesus, is going to be so unbelievable that even Michael the archangel and Gabriel will pale in comparison to them. Some of you are doing a double take right now. You're like, there is no way. There is no way. There is no way. Believe it, my friend. It's in the Bible. All right? So God created all this to be under our feet. And then he gives what is perhaps the greatest understatement of the Bible. At present, we do not yet see everything in subjection to him. Do we see all of creation subject to man? Are we in control of it all right now? Hardly. We see death and disease and famine and tsunamis. And instead of being on top of the world, if anything, the world seems to be on top of us. And honestly, that creates a problem for a lot of people. Because see, instinctively we know that we were to be on top of the world. That's just something God put in our image. He made that inside of us. So that when evolution tells us, well, it's all just one big accident. I mean, a couple degrees off this way, we'd all freeze. A couple degrees off this way, we'd all burn up. We're lucky. We got on the right planet in the right time. And it's survival of the fittest. And the fact that there's war and disease and famine, that's just all part of how creation is spun out. There's something inside of us that knows that is not true. That's why it's a problem. Evolution would say it's not a problem, all the suffering that's in the world. That's not a problem. That's just part of, you know, the reality of the accidental nature of our universe. But we know instinctively that is not true. We know that we were created so that the world would be a service to us. We know that there is something unique about humanity, and we know something is wrong. And honestly, that creates the number one apologetic problem that people have for Christianity. Is because they say, well, if God really did create man, how come the world seems to be so out of control? How come we have tsunamis? How come so many people suffer? How come? Why are there all these things? Why is this all happening to the world? The writer acknowledges the presence of that question. He says, you're right. We don't yet see everything underneath our feet. But, verse 9, we see him who for a little while was made lower than the angels himself. The one that created the angels became lower than the angels, namely Jesus, who is crowned with glory and honor because of the suffering of death, so that by the grace of God, he might taste death for everyone. I'm going to give you four pictures of Jesus. Here is your first one. Number one, he is a king who got involved. He's a king who got involved, the writer says. That's there in verse 9. He is crowned with glory and honor because of the suffering and death. So because of suffering and death. What the writer is showing you here is that there was a king, Jesus, who got involved. It wasn't, by the way, just one citizen looking out for another. He was the creator, and yet he got involved. And then the writer switches metaphors. He goes from kings to sons. You'll see that here in another verse or two. Because he feels about us not just like a king would feel about a subject. He feels about us like a father does with a son. Now, I understand this now more as a parent. You know, sometimes when I see people suffering, if I feel like they brought the suffering on themselves, you have a tendency to be like, well, they're just getting what they deserve. I never feel like that about my kids. When my kids are suffering and it's because of something that they've done wrongly, I mean, my heart breaks for them. And if I could get involved and if I could help them, I would. He was a king who saw our suffering and he got involved. By the way, it wasn't even that we were innocent like the girl in the story I told you where we were just being mugged. We brought it upon ourselves. We deserved death. We had brought it onto ourselves, and Jesus saw it, and he got involved, and he took it. What is amazing is that our king stepped in. We think it's amazing that we're all suffering. You realize the Bible doesn't really think that that's amazing. I mean, you know, the Bible says that we're all suffering because we rejected God. As a race, we rejected God, and that's what caused all the heartache on the earth. What is amazing in the Bible is not that good people suffer. It's that bad people have had a king come after them to suffer in their place, who tasted the death that we deserved on our behalf. And so the writer says, you got a king who tasted death for you, a king and who is all life, who came and took the death that you had brought upon yourself and absorbed the curse. He was a king who got involved. Here's the next one, verse 10. For it was fitting that he, for whom and by whom all things exist, in bringing many sons to glory, should make the founder of their salvation perfect through suffering. Number two, he is a champion who saves. A champion who saves. That word founder in Greek really could be translated, and I think ought to be translated, champion. You see that in context. Some of your Bibles say captain. It means somebody who represents somebody else. In the old days, a lot of times when two armies would fight, they would choose a representative. Think like Hector and Achilles in the movie Troy. I think that was a book before it was a movie, was it not? The Iliad, that's right. You think of these two warriors that are fighting on behalf of these two gigantic armies, and whoever wins, the army shares in that victory. What you have is that he was a champion who came and fought death on our behalf, right? What was he fighting? What was he fighting? The one thing that most terrified of us, at least in our sober moments, is down in verse 14. It says that he delivered us from the fear of death that had held us in slavery. Death is the one thing that terrifies all of us, at least when you think about it.
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14: Sigmund Freud, who is not my favorite theologian, Sigmund Freud, what he does, he gives you these kind of like nuggets of wisdom sandwiched between mountains of nonsense. So if you can get between all these mountains of nonsense and pull out these nuggets, there's a few of them in here like the one I'm about to give to you. He says, mankind's relationship to death is fascinating. He says, because on the one hand, we all seem to have something of a death wish. We're ashamed. We know that we're not what we should be. And so we long for death because we know we're not what we should be. We have guilt and shame and we're not living up to our standards. He said, that's the one side. But on the other hand, there's this enormous fear of death because it seems like the end of everything. It's the unknown. He said, so our response to this internal conflict is just to suppress the thought about it. We hate to think about it. He says, that's crazy because we know it's coming. We know it's there. We know that really, you know, even if you don't believe in God, you realize that the 70 or 80 years you get on earth do not compare to what comes afterwards if there's an eternity. You got to think about it because it is only in the light of death that your life starts to make sense. Leo Tolstoy said, quote, something strange began to happen to me at age 50. I had a wife who loved me and whom I loved. I had a large estate, which, without much effort on my part, increased. My name was respected. I enjoyed physical strength. And yet I could not live because of the knowledge of my coming death. The question which brought me to the verge of suicide sought an answer without which one cannot really begin to live. Is there any meaning in life that my inevitable death does not destroy? Today or tomorrow, death will come to those I love and then to me. Soon not only I will not exist, but eventually no one will exist who will remember anything that I've written or done. Why then go on with the effort? What's it all for? What's it all lead to? What difference does it make whether or not I do this thing or that thing or nothing at all? So I could give no rational meaning to any single action or even to my whole life. But what was so surprising was how we can fail to see this. For a time, it is possible to live intoxicated with life. But as soon as one is sober, it is impossible not to see that life in the face of death is a fraud, and a stupid fraud at that. How often I have been told, oh, you cannot understand the meaning of life, so don't think about it, just live. I can no longer do that. You have to think about it. You have to start thinking about eternity because your life, the Bible says, is like a wisp of smoke that appears for just a moment, then it disappears. The most important thing that you give to your children is not a good college education. It's not a lot of extracurricular stuff. It's preparing them and their children and their children's children for eternity. If you as a parent are not preparing your kids for eternity, if you care more about where they go to college than where they spend eternity, then you are committing a crime against your child. And here's what happens. That fear of death, as you get older, eventually starts to creep out. Even if you just don't think about it a lot, it starts to creep out because you start to, here's what you see in verse 15. See it? He delivers those who through fear of death were subject to lifelong slavery. Death is terrifying because you feel like it's the end. And if you feel like it's the end, there's this enormous pressure to experience everything you can right now. You start to feel like if you miss out on anything, then you're never going to get a chance to do it. So you become desperate or you become bitter. If you go past an age where you wanted to be married and you're still single, you start to get angry because you're like, this was my one chance to be young and beautiful and married, and it's passing me by. Or you're not happily married. And so you start to think, I get one shot at this. I've got to find happiness and romantic love. And so this marriage that I got into didn't do it, so I'm going to have to go outside of this marriage to find it because I got one shot to be happy. That is the captivity that death brings because it is making you hostage to this idea that unless you get things here on earth, you are never going to experience them at all. Or you start to panic when you see yourself aging. Right? I mean, this is a little depressing. I'm sorry. But when you look in the mirror and you notice your body getting older and you're not as nearly as beautiful as you used to be, whether you're a guy or a girl, what you're looking at is the process of dying. I know, depressing. As you watch yourself age, you are watching yourself die. And that makes you start to panic because you're not what you used to be. And so if you're a woman, you inject your face full of Botox and start to wear clothes that are completely inappropriate for a woman your age for different reasons than they were inappropriate when you were younger, right? If you're a guy, you go out and buy a red sports car and unbutton your shirt down to your navel and start to hit on cocktail waitresses and make everybody want to vomit, right? What that is panic. It's panic because you are sensing inside of you this process of death. Or when you get older, you start to obsess about building a legacy and being remembered. Or you start to try to control your children because you see in them your future. And if they don't regard you rightly and if they don't treat you properly, then what good is your life? Sometimes you're terrified of death because you fear the judgment of God. And so you start obsessing about appeasing God. You start wondering if you've done enough to get to heaven. People, as they get older, a lot of times get desperately religious because they're trying to get prepared for the next phase. What are you saying is our champion took on that greatest fear, death, and he put it away forever. He did it all by himself. Verse 14, you see this? Since therefore the children share in the flesh and blood, he himself likewise partook of the same things that through death he might destroy the one who has the power of death, that is the devil. First of all, what you see is he did it all by himself. You think here of David and Goliath. That's why that story's in the Bible, David and Goliath. Here you've got the armies of Israel and the armies of the Philistines. They choose their champion, which is Goliath. He's 9 feet tall. He's twice as big as anybody else. That's a smart guy to choose as your champion. The Israelites are a bunch of cowards. They don't have anything. So a little 14-year-old shepherd boy with some rocks and a leather strap heads out there to be their champion. And of course, you know the story with that slingshot. He brings the giant down while all of Israel stands on the sidelines as cowards, do not lift a finger to help him. He wins on their behalf. What it's giving you a picture of is our ultimate giant that we face, death. The one everybody is terrified of, the one nobody can overcome. There was a figure who showed up who was very unlike what we thought he would be because he was born as a carpenter's son and he grew up poor and he ended up dying as a criminal and he would face death and through death he would destroy death while we all stood on the sidelines and didn't do a thing to help him. He is our champion. He is our champion because he conquered death through death. See, it wasn't even, by the way, it was terrifying for him. It was terrifying for us. It was terrifying for him. That one of the most illuminating scenes in Jesus's life is that Garden of Gethsemane. I've preached, you know, on it before and walked you through it, but let me just make sure you get this. It uses some images in the Garden of Gethsemane that if you don't read them with your eyes open, they go right past you. It says that, first of all, when he went into the Garden of Gethsemane, it says suddenly, immediately, Mark 14, he was overcome with a sense of horror. What was he seeing? He was looking into hell. He was looking into death. Death is separation from God. He was looking into the sting of death. Then it says that he was overcome with sorrow, sorrowful to the point of death, which means it so broke his heart that it just about killed him. He then went through where he began to sweat great drops of blood, a medical condition that doctors called hematidrosis, which is when you're under so much stress, so much anxiety that the capillaries in your body begin to burst and you begin to literally sweat drops of blood. Our champion went in and he faced death in all of its bitterness and all of its struggle so that we could, through his death, escape the power of death. So that now we look at death and we say, death, where is your sting? Grave, where is your victory? What that means is that when I now stand beside the grave of a newborn baby, as I have done several times as pastor of this church, with a family whose heart is broken, it means that what I say is, yes, this is a moment of great grief. But there is a time coming when you will see that child again, not as they were, but as God intended for them to be. What is it like to walk into heaven after having lost a miscarried child? What's it like after having lost a child in infancy when you walk into heaven and one of the first people you're greeted by is not that child as they were, but as God intended them to be? And you see them and everything you'd hoped about them, you see them and you finally face them. What is that like? That is something that you can only have when you understand that there's somebody who took the sting out of death. Some of you suffer, you do, and it's not fair, right? I mean, some of you are past the age where you should have gotten married and you wanted to get married. And you're like, God, why did this happen? I mean, it's not like there was something wrong with you. It was not like you were a lesser person and nobody wanted to be around you. This is just not what God's plan was for you. And you're like, God, why? Or maybe some of you men, your business fell apart at a point in your life where it shouldn't have. Some dream was shattered. What I can say to you is all those things were just dim shadows. That's all they were, preparing you for something much greater. Something that in the light of what you experience in eternity makes this look like a light and momentary thing. I do not want to ever gloss over your pain because I know that it is real, but I will tell you with the Apostle Paul, it is light and it is momentary.
13: Christ is the only religious leader to have gone into the grave and come back to life. What comfort that can bring us as we consider our struggles even today. 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Greer on Summit Life. I'd love to tell you how you can access even more gospel-centered teaching through our new featured resource this month. 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Why was it important to create it in this format?
15: Well, because Revelation might be one of the most important but most misunderstood books of the Bible.
13: That's right.
15: And so we wanted to create something that people could walk through really at their own pace and really kind of chase down some of the details and really soak in what God is saying to us in this book.
13: Yes.
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13: Gotcha.
15: This month is the first release of the study of Revelation, and we're really excited because we're going to be walking through it together in the coming months right here in this program. 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Later, we'll be expanding access so that you can get a hold of it digitally, but you can get this printed copy now so that you can have it as we air the sermons over the next couple of months. 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
13: 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Just reach out today to request your copy by

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1: When love owes you nothing. It's Moody Radio. I'm Effie Roth inside a beautiful Monday. So glad to be with you. I think about Jesus in his final days on earth. He didn't pull back. He poured out, teaching, serving, loving. Even the ones who would deny him, he still loved. That kind of love has a name. Hesed, steadfast love, loyal love. It means when the one who owes you nothing gives you everything, like being rescued when you couldn't save yourself before you even had the strength to ask for help. Yeah, Romans 5:8. He demonstrated his own love towards us while we were still sinners. Christ died for us. That's not ordinary love. That's grace. That's mercy. That's hesed. Because real faith doesn't just receive love, it reflects it. So let's give grace when it's not deserved. Show kindness and mercy when it's not returned. Because when we do, we're living out the same love that was given to us. When love owes you nothing.
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3: As I grow older in Christ, as I put more Christian experience behind me, I am noticing that even if I learn more about Jesus or am more sensitive to sin or I'm growing in character, none of these great things make life easier. The Christian life is still a battle. Every morning, you got to put on the armor of God. No matter how mature in Christ you think you are, and take it from me, I know that every day we need our shield of faith and we need the sword of the Spirit. Just because you've grown in Christ and are being changed into the likeness of Jesus, you are still in an ongoing war against some of the darkest forces of the universe, and your adversary is relentless. So just know that when you got up this morning, and when I got up and sat in my wheelchair, both of us ventured onto a cosmic battlefield. But here's the thing. Here's what I'm seeing. These days, I observe that Christians are growing weary of that. They're getting tired of it all. People are allowing their faith to grow cold. They're stumbling under heavy trials, crumbling, collapsing under the weight of weariness, and it is revealing their true spiritual condition. And it's why right now, keeping faith is so important. When the world seems to be in nightmarish chaos especially, I mean, don't you sense it? The Lord Jesus was sure aware of all this when he warned in Matthew chapter 10, verse 23, that right before his return, that his disciples, that's us, that we'd face enormous trials and persecution. Things would get so bad that the love of most would grow cold. Many would turn away from the faith and betray each other, hate each other. And don't you see that happening? I mean, Christians cannot even discuss politics without turning on each other and ending friendships, leaving their small groups. So I'm sending out an appeal. Please, my Christian friends, keep the faith. Remain steadfast. Be loyal. Stay hope-filled and trusting in God, especially during these trying days. Persevere and pursue your love for Jesus. Anchor yourself in Him. Show a little resilience when life hurts. Keeping faith in the midst of spiritual battles demonstrates to the world, even the unseen world, what you genuinely think of Jesus Christ. How much you value him, how precious you think his cross is. Sure, the devil may be relentless, but greater is the Holy Spirit who lives inside of you than he who is in the world. Getting up every morning and putting on the armor of God, fighting temptation and persevering through trials, that is genuine proof of your salvation. It shows you think that your Savior is worth it. Yep, all this has really been on my heart lately, and I just finished writing a book that I've called Keeping Faith When Life Hurts, and I wrote it because I want to help Christians hold fast to their convictions when life is hard, when trials get tough. I want believers to persevere and keep the faith like the Apostle Paul did. I want you, listening friends, to press on and take hold of that for which Christ Jesus took hold of you. In short, I'd just like to

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3: We're not called to make final judgments about anybody. There is only one judge, and it is God. And the grumbler and the slanderer had better get a hold of that. Because this passage says the judge is at the door. In other words, God will judge the grumbler. God will judge the slanderer. And you better be prepared for that.

0: Welcome to The Journey with Steve DeWitt, senior pastor and Bible teacher at Bethel Church in Northwest Indiana. The words we speak about others reveal far more about us than we may realize. Today on The Journey, Pastor Steve returns to the book of James to confront a sin our culture treats as harmless. We'll discover why speaking against a fellow believer is a far greater offense than we think. You can also listen online at thejourney.fm. Here's Pastor Steve with the first part of a message from James 4 titled, Slander.
1: Well, friends, today we return to the book of James and our study here. We are in chapter 4, and James is going to return to one of his favorite themes. James loves to talk about the tongue. And we have seen this, we have heard this, and there's so much that he has to say about the tongue and the words that we say. And since we know the Bible tells us that as a result of the fall, that we have sin in our hearts, even as Christians, we have indwelling sin. And Jesus said, from the overflow of the heart, the mouth speaks. One of the big problems that we have, don't we, is with this. That hang right there causes so much damage. And so, guess what? Jesus wants to transform our tongues and everything else about us, by the way. But certainly, the words that we say and the way that we use those words in our relationships and in our lives, and that's what James is going to teach us today a little bit more about. And he's going to talk to us about slander. He has said so much already, and we're going to add this to the list. Slander is added to the list that we are to be quick to listen and slow to speak. How well have you done with that since we studied it? We are to keep a tight rein on our tongue, chapter 1, verse 26. That our tongues reveal oftentimes discrimination that is in our hearts. That we all stumble in what we say, that little grace verse for us. Our words are very powerful and damaging. That what we say reveals our spiritual condition in chapter 3, verses 6 through 8. And then we're going to get to the sins of boasting, of grumbling, and of swearing. And so here is our passage now today, chapter 4, verse 11. Brothers, do not slander one another. Anyone who speaks against his brother or judges him speaks against the law and judges it. When you judge the law, you are not keeping it, but sitting in judgment on it. There is only one lawgiver and judge, the one who is able to save and destroy. But you, who are you to judge your neighbor? And then I'm also going to pull in chapter 5, verse 9, because he's basically saying the same thing. Don't grumble against each other, brothers, or you will be judged. The judge is standing at the door. The outline here is simple. There's something that we're not to do, and then there are reasons that we're not to do it. The thing that we're not to do is we are not to slander. And then he's going to get into the reasons why we shouldn't do that, and that's going to be basically my outline here this morning. So the command, don't slander, don't grumble against each other. So if this is what we're not to do, then we better know what it is that we're not to do so that we can make sure that we don't do it, right? Amen? You have no idea what I just said. I don't know either. But you better not slander me for it, is what this passage is saying. All right, so no grumbling. But here's the Greek word. This is one of these words. It's helpful. You don't need to remember the word, but it's helpful to see it. Kata is against. Laleo is to speak. So the word here for slander is to speak against somebody or to speak evil against somebody, to talk them down. Other ways of describing it would include defamation, character assassination, belittling someone, veiled innuendos. Here's a big one. True statements that drag somebody's reputation down. And the reason I say that's a big one is that I think many of us probably have a kind of definition of slander in our minds, that slander is something that isn't true that I say about somebody else. In fact, 99% of people, if you were to have the courage, and I would encourage us as a church to have this kind of courage, to confront somebody who is slandering or gossiping and to say, you know, that's slander and you shouldn't be saying that, shut your mouth. They're likely to say this. They're likely to say, well, it's true. right? Because if it's true, then it needs to be said. And if it's true, we have the permission to say it to anybody, about anybody, anytime. Notice the word. It doesn't say that we are not to lie about one another. It says that we are not to speak against one another, even if it's true. So this is what slander sounds like. Well, you know old so-and-so. He's a such-and-such. Did you know that he did this or that? That's what it sounds like. Actually, probably with a little more scorn, or maybe whispering. Do you know so-and-so? Did you know that he did such-and-such? He's such a this or that. Okay, something like that. That's what it sounds like. Just to help you know when you're hearing it, I say it that way to you. So that's slander. Grumbling from chapter 5, verse 9. This is also an interesting word. It means to complain or to sigh. To complain or to sigh. You know how that goes, don't you? Somebody says something to you or you're around somebody and you just kind of do this number. And that is audible for a whole lot of words that you are saying to yourself about the person in your heart, aren't you? All summarized by, I had it this morning, in a not a sinful way, of course, but I had it this morning. I was coming up Broadway to come to church this morning, and I was there at Summit Street, and there's no arrow, and there's a place to go around people when they're turning left, and so I was behind the person, and the light was red, and the light turns green, and then they turned on their left turn arrow. Or the left turn signal. It's exactly what I did. And then as soon as I did it, I was like, oh, I am speaking on this in 15 minutes. That's grumbling. And grumbling is one of these words that it sounds like what it does, right? Grumble. That's what grumbling does. So that slander is when I speak about somebody to somebody else. Grumbling is when I speak about somebody to myself within me. I'm grumbling against them. Now remember the historical context here of this book. James is writing to a group of Jewish Christians that we saw at the beginning of the book. They had this hugely inflated view of themselves. They were filled with selfish pride. And guess what happens when people that are filled with pride get close to one another? There's conflict. And that's what chapter 4, verse 1 and following was all about. They had wars and divisions and strife and fighting. That's what happens when prideful people get next to one another. And when you have prideful people not getting along, what you also have is you have them talking about people to other people. They're slandering one another. Inside, they're grumbling about them. And they're speaking ill against them. So that's the command. We're not to do that. Thank you very much, James. But why? What is the problem with doing it? I mean, we live in such a slanderous culture. I was at the grocery store, and I had been studying all of this, and I'm thinking about illustrations, and I'm standing there with my little food at the checkout, and my eyes land on all of those trashy magazines and stuff that they have there, the, you know, gossip magazines and all of that. And I just thought, here it is, right here. It's just all around us. And of course, in our culture, it's no big deal to talk about somebody. It's a national pastime for us. But James says this is not the way that the redeemed are to use their tongues. This is not the way that those that claim the lordship of Jesus Christ are to use their mouths and their words and their lips. And there is a reason. There's several reasons for that. Here is the big problem with slander. Number one, it reveals an inflated view of self. Look again at verse 11. Brothers, do not slander one another. Anyone who speaks against his brother or judges him speaks against the law and judges it. What is really going on when I feel the freedom to speak down about somebody else? What I am doing is I am saying that I am the arbitrator of when the law applies and when it doesn't. He says here, you've become a judge of the law. And we've seen in James that the law is kind of an elastic word here. He says in chapter 2, verse 8, he calls it the royal law. And there it is this law that we are to love our neighbor as ourself. Love your neighbor as yourself. Jesus called it the second greatest commandment in the law. And along with loving God, all the other commands hang off of those two. So here James says, so You think that you can speak against somebody else? Do you realize what you're doing when you say that? You are saying that you are above the law. And he basically says nobody is above the law. It's like in our culture. If we were to hear of somebody, a sheriff or a judge or somebody else that decided that they had the right to set aside the law and to do what they wanted to do, we wouldn't like that. There would be an outcry about that. Because in our culture, no one is above the law. And when it comes to the spiritual and the church and what God is doing, God has given us commands. He has given us the law. And there isn't one of us that have the right to set that aside. And yet the slanderer thinks that he does, or thinks that she does. In this situation, I have the right to set the law aside. And I'm going to tell you why. Because do you know what he did? This is too good. I've got to share this. The law wouldn't want me to be quiet about this. I have to speak it. I have to say it. I have to verbalize it. And so I'm going to set the law aside to do it. And I am revealing in doing that, that I have an inflated view of myself. You know, when you have a high view of yourself, it's easy to talk other people down. When you have a high view of yourself, it's easy to talk other people down. And that's what James is saying here, that there is pride. The root of slander is pride. And the slanderer doesn't realize that whatever they're complaining about regarding this other person, that what they are doing in their slander is a far worse offense before God. That is the duplicity of slander. The very thing that I am doing is worse than the thing that I am complaining about. So when you hear slander, here's the first thing is that we need to, or you hear yourself slandering somebody or grumbling in your heart about somebody else, realize where that's coming from. That I have a high view of myself. That I have pride. And when you hear it from somebody else and they're doing this number and you haven't got to those words that I'm encouraging you to say, shut your mouth. If it comes out too quickly and you can't get to those words out, know that this person is a person that is filled with pride. That's where it comes from. Inflated view of self. Secondly, James says that when we do this, we're demeaning the image of God. And I'm pulling this from chapter 3. If you'll turn over to chapter 3, verse 9, in this long section on the tongue, he writes this, "With the tongue we praise our Lord and Father, and with it we curse men who have been made in God's likeness," or made in God's image. And we talk a lot about that here at Bethel. We talk about God's being made in the image of God, and you have to get this and understand this. So much of theology in the Bible hinges on the fact that we are unique in creation. And the Bible describes in Genesis 1 how that is the case, that when God created the polywogs, and when God created the elephants, and when he created the stars and the planets and the cicadas, which I saw my first cicada yesterday. I was out on a walk, and I heard this like humming sound, and I was like, oh, they're here. And so I went back in the woods, and I found the little shells, and I was like, I want to see one. And then there it was in all of its ugliness. They are not pretty animals. But when God created the cicadas, he did something different than when he created us. Genesis 1, God created man in his own image. In the image of God, he created him. Male and female, he created them. We are made in God's likeness in the sense that when he created us, we are living beings like all the animals are living beings, but he placed within us a kind of dimension of himself. We are not God, but we reflect the character of God in the sense that we have a moral and a spiritual and an ethical understanding and desire that the animals don't have. Here you are today. I didn't see one cicada trying to get in the door today, going, I got to go to church today. I want to meet with God today. I want to know what God has to say. They're out there humming and doing their thing. They don't care. And the cows don't care. They're unaware of this. But we have this sense in us, don't we? This sense of eternity. as the Old Testament says, that God has placed within our hearts. And we have a spiritual dimension and a moral understanding of the universe. And the reason that God did this is that he is a spirit. And so he designed us and made us with a spiritual dimension so we can have a relationship with the spirit. And he designed us with a moral dimension so that we can have a relationship with a moral God. So we're made to have a relationship with God. He placed that in us. We bear his image. It is a glorious thing. And it's true for all of us. The children here bear the image of God. That little conceived child in the womb bears the image of God. And that is one reason that we stand against abortion, is that we see the inherent worth and value of an image bearer, no matter how small, how big, how old they are. They bear the image of God. And you do here as well, by the way. So this is why taking the life of an image bearer, Genesis 9 says that their life shall be taken. It's the basis for capital punishment. We all go, that's right. Boy, to take somebody's life, that's a very bad thing. There's a very bad punishment for that. But what about taking somebody's reputation? What about taking away somebody's standing in the community? What about taking away their position within the covenant community of the church? Some of us think very little about that. That's no big deal. And what James is saying is, oh yes it is, because you are speaking against somebody who bears the very image of the divine, of God himself. And the slanderer has little regard for the fact that I'm speaking against an image bearer of God. The gossip is the same. The grumbler, it's the same. This person is a bad person, and I'm going to tell you how bad they are, and I'm not even going to think about the fact that they are an object of God's love, and they bear his image, and Christ died for him too. I don't want to think about that because I'm having too much fun slandering their reputation. And James says, this is a high sin. This ought not be. If you want to know how God feels about it, I would encourage you to stop by the home of some people that you know, preferably with small children. And go into the house and say, hey, we're just here to chit-chat and maybe look around, see your place and all of that. And as you're getting a tour of the house and you're walking down the hallway and they've got the pictures of the children, select a picture of the youngest daughter and stand there and look at it and say something like this. That is one ugly kid. Boy, that's an ugly child. Wow. You know what's going to happen? You're going to be asked to leave, aren't you? And out the door, they're going to send you. Why? Is it because they love that piece of paper that's in a frame? It's all it is a piece of paper with some ink on it. Is it because it's paper and ink and it's on the wall that they care so much about it? No. That image is a reflection of somebody that is very precious to them. So when you speak against the image, you are actually speaking against the inherent value and worth of the one that they love so much. And that's exactly the way that it is for us. We are made in the image of God. And so when one of us says, that's an ugly image of God, God in heaven's going, wait a second, he's in my image. Do you know how worthy I am? Do you know how valuable I am? That's a high sin. That is a high sin. I remember when I was in India. If you've been there, you know the national hero in India is Gandhi. He's everywhere. He's on their money. You drive around, he's on the billboards. You know, it's just posters of him everywhere. He's the national hero. So we're in Hyderabad, which is one of the more modern cities, one of their main cities in India. And we're kind of driving around downtown and just sort of seeing the place. And we drive in front of one of the government buildings. And there in front of the government building is this giant statue of a sitting Gandhi. There he is. It's like 20, 30 feet tall, huge statue, bronze statue. And as we drove by, we all looked at it, and we all were thinking the same thing, because the whole head of the Gandhi was covered with bird poop, white bird poop on the top of this Gandhi. And so I said everyone in the car, I said, hey, look, it doesn't matter who you are, you still get pooped on, which we all thought was really funny, and so did First Service. And I will tell you, as a pastor, I take some comfort in that truth as well, but that's what the slanderer does. The slanderer demeans the image of God. Not the image of the person, but the inherent and God-given image of himself. And it denies the fact that this person is an object of God's sovereign love, that he created this person uniquely, that when Jesus died on the cross, this is somebody that he died for and stands in heaven loving and interceding for, that will be my brother and sister for all of eternity. This is a very special person, and everyone here is that. But the slanderer doesn't care. And when the slanderer is done, there's poop, verbal poop, all over the image of God. And just in case you think I shouldn't use poop to describe slander, I hope you're upset because it does disservice to poop. Number three is that slander denies God's right to make judgments. Denies God's right to make judgments. There is only one lawgiver and judge, the one who is able to save and destroy. But you, who are you to judge your neighbor? And I love this point. James basically is doing here what in our culture happens whenever you have a group of people together and one person is trying to make the decision for the rest of the group. There will be somebody in the rest of the group that will say to the one person in front of everybody else something like this: who made you God? You ever hear that in the workplace or somewhere? Who says you're the one in charge? If you're an oldest sibling like me, you heard this kind of thing oftentimes growing up from all the other siblings. Who made you God? And of course the answer is, I am the firstborn. Case closed. But inherent in that statement, who made you God, is an acknowledgement that there are some things that only God has the right to do. And James says that only God has the right to make a final assessment and a final judgment about anybody.
0: 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Well, I'm your host, Tim Svoboda. Be sure to join us tomorrow as Pastor Steve continues his message from the book of James titled Slander. That's Tuesday on The Journey with Steve DeWitt. 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
2: God sees it all. It's a reminder that there's no hiding from God's eyes. Ecclesiastes 12:14, for God will bring every deed into judgment, including every hidden thing, whether it's good or evil. Boy, did I find that out. Years ago, when I first got into social media, I was still learning, and I saw this post. I responded. It wasn't bad, but it wasn't the nicest. I'm like, how could they say this? And so I responded. Then I thought about it. I went back trying to find it so I could delete it. Y'all, I looked for it over an hour. Couldn't find it. It made me realize the consequences. They weren't just social. It was spiritual. God's not pleased with ugly or hateful actions. And not to say it was hateful, but it could have been better. So whether spoken or typed in secret, our actions follow us like our shadow in every room, every season, even before God. We've got to sow goodness, speak life, act in love, so the harvest we reap truly glorifies Him. And live with integrity in the light, because God sees in the dark.
3: Here's a thought. 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
3: We are speaking at a conference, and a guy came up and said, my wife dragged me here. 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
3: 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We hated each other in year 1. And yet God met us and God saved our marriage, and He'll save yours too. So don't hide your pain. 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
4: Because it's a light to your neighbors and gives hope.
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11: We're not talking about UFOs, we're talking about UIPs. Those unidentified inner promptings, those hunches, uneasy moments that say, don't go there, or there's danger lurking,
12: or there's harm.
13: Life has a way of bringing us to the edge. Seasons of impossible decisions, crushing disappointment, or dangers we can't see coming. In these moments, how does God break through? Well, not always in the way we'd expect. Today on Insight for Living, Chuck Swindoll shows us how God has guided his people through some of their darkest hours. Not with thunder, not with spectacle, but with something far more intimate. If you've ever wondered whether God hears your cries of desperation, today's message will provide ample assurance that he truly does.
12: Lord, when we look at the options around us, we realize that they are few. As we seek to find a place of peace, a reason for life and the events of life, remind us again, our Father, that there is a place to flee. There is a refuge and there is a hope, and it is found in you. And you have never changed. You are the same yesterday, today, and forever. We pause to thank you for the warmth of your love that is constant, for your plan that unfolds in all of its mystery, for your word that lives and abides forever, even though the grass withers and the flower fades, the word of our God shall live forever. We stand on it, we trust in it, and we seek to know truth from it, to stabilize us in this decadent era in which we live. Be honored, our Father, at this place of worship today, in the working of this church, in the life of the people of this church. Not simply here, Lord, but as we move our lives from this building into the dailiness of life, go before us and work through us and work within us. Give others a reason to go on through our witness. Free our lips and our lives to speak openly of you in this time in which so many are searching, longing to find a reason to continue. We pause in this quiet moment to thank you for taking care of us, for watching over those who fight for the cause of right and freedom. We pray that you would protect them and bring them safely back. In our nation's transitional time, watch over us. Guide clearly, Lord, through wise counsel for those in high places. May your truth speak through their lips into minds and hearts that will lead and make decisions. Now, our Father, we give you our gifts, and we give them gratefully and hilariously, and we give them generously, as we invest in that which is eternal for the glory of Christ, in whose name we worship and we pray. And everyone said, Amen.
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12: Something occurs in the unseen realm, down deep in our spirit, that changes us. And we feel, this is right. And we go there. Or we are assured this is wrong, and we don't. Amazingly, we look back on those times and feel so grateful that at the time of decision, that right decision was made. Why is it we don't realize that was the Spirit's working in an inner prompting, in a realization of revelation or illumination as we see truth like we've not seen it before. And the mystery leaves and clarity replaces it. The first thing I described, we could call intuition. We just felt like we should do that, or we should not do that. This, which I've just described, we call insight. We get an insight into some truth that we had been wrestling with over a period of time. Can't tell you the times both of those experiences have happened to me. I want to talk about this today, and in doing so, I have to tell you, I have never heard it addressed publicly. I've never heard anyone talk about UIPs, those unidentified inner promptings. Now, why is it we never give the Spirit of God credit for such things? When Adam was originally created, he was created to have that sense of community and connection and communication with the one who made him. That broke down, wasn't destroyed, it was damaged. I realize as I address this, I'm in a realm that's, first of all, outside my expertise. For some of you, you would think it's in the realm of the paranormal. It could be called that. It certainly is in the extrasensory realm, but you cannot deny it. Occasionally, we have a premonition. Sometimes the premonition is wrong. Other occasions, we were right. We have an uneasy feeling about going into partnership with an individual in business, let's say. It's an inner prompting that comes from this fearful and wonderful system of guidance. Romans 8:16 says that God's Spirit testifies to my spirit. Our spirit, that we are the children of God. Somehow, there is a connection in that inner prompting that assures me I belong to the Lord. Now, some of you still have a little bewildered look. I understand. This is not an easy thing to talk about, but I think it's an important thing to address. I believe that as a result of not linking these promptings to the work of the Spirit, we devalue His presence at work within us. We have God the Father who has planned our salvation. We have God the Son who has implemented our salvation by dying in our place on a cross, giving His blood to cleanse us from sin. And then we're left with the Holy Spirit for what? To link up with the Godhead. To live our lives before our God in an intimate manner. It's the image of God in me, in you, that makes that happen. Now, I know there's a risk. I'm going to make a disclaimer here so that no one goes off on the tangent in this area and lives by hunches or intuition or whatever. I realize when I open the door to this that some of you are given to this kind of thing more than others. Others of you are so skeptical, you're going to walk out before I'm through. But there are some of you who are saying, finally, somebody agrees with me. All of the hunches I have are from God. Stop. I'm not saying that. I'm saying there are times the only way He can communicate to us, whether it is through conviction or assurance or direction or reassurance or encouragement, is through the unidentified inner promptings. That's all I'm saying. And I'm asking us to stop calling them intuition and coincidence and hunches and feelings and to identify them as the work of the Spirit. Let me show you a couple of three examples. Go from Psalm 139 back to 1 Kings 19. 1 Kings 19. The key person in 1 Kings 19 is a courageous, valiant prophet, Hebrew prophet named Elijah. A little background. He has stood toe-to-toe against the king named Ahab, Ahab's wife, Jezebel. He has dared Ahab to stand against the living God. Ahab, with the influence of Jezebel, has done that. It came to a final climax on Mount Carmel, where there was a battle. An altar was built, and Elijah said to the people, the false prophets of Baal, "You call on your God, and if he comes down and consumes the altar, we'll say that he is God. If he doesn't and mine does, then mine is God." It was one of those standoffs. And as you would expect, they were wrong. Elijah was right. And all 450 prophets of Baal are wiped off the scene. And this incenses Jezebel. That's what we read about in verse 1 of chapter 19. Now, Ahab told Jezebel all that Elijah had done and how he had killed the prophets with the sword. Then Jezebel sent a messenger to Elijah saying, "So may the gods do to me and even more if I do not make your life as the life of one of them by tomorrow about this time." Only the Bible could say it like that. We would say your history. Curtains. I'm wiping you off the earth in 24 hours. You'll be in the past tense. Believe me, Elijah understood what she was saying in her threat. And in a moment of weakness, perhaps exhausted from the standoff at Carmel, perhaps weary himself from the drought that has swept across the land, and it is wearisome to fight against false prophets and demonic forces, Elijah caves in and he runs for his life. Verse 3 tells us why he did it. He was afraid. Rose and ran for his life, came to Beersheba, which belongs to Judah, left his servant there. He goes another day's journey into the wilderness and came and sat down under a juniper tree. Watch closely. And he requested for himself that he might die. I can't speak for any of you, but I have the feeling that some of you know what that feeling is like. You have been so low, you thought death is better than living. The thought of suicide never entered Elijah's mind, being a prophet of God, but he certainly is asking for God's aid. "You gave me life, now I ask that you take it. It isn't worth it." Every leader knows such discouragement. He says, "It is enough now, O Lord, take my life, for I am not better than my fathers." He lay down and slept under a juniper tree. An angel touched him and said, "Arise and eat." He looked, and behold, there was at his head of bread cake baked on hot stones and a jar of water. And that's a nice catering service when you're at the end of your rope. He looks over and he's got a warm meal prepared for him. So he ate and drank and lay down again. But that didn't break his depression. A similar event happens in verse 7. He arose and ate and drank and went in the strength of that food 40 days and 40 nights. Verse 9, then he came there to a cave and lodged there. So he's no longer under a tree, he's in a cave. Behold, the word of the Lord came to him and said, what are you doing here, Elijah? Why are you here? He said, "I've been very zealous for the Lord, the God of hosts, for the sons of Israel have forsaken your covenant, torn down your altars, and killed your prophets with the sword. I alone am left. They seek my life to take it away." Now watch closely. You're going to see one of those inner promptings. He said, "Go forth and stand on the mountain before the Lord, and behold, the Lord was passing by. And a great and strong wind was rending the mountains and breaking in pieces the rocks before the Lord. But the Lord was not in the wind. And after the wind, an earthquake, but the Lord was not in the earthquake. And after the earthquake, a fire, but the Lord was not in the fire. And after the fire, a sound of a gentle blowing." Let's pause there, because that's gotten a little press in over the years, and you may have heard of the still small voice. The 1611 King James Version renders this, "a still small voice he heard." In the New King James Version, it reads, "a delicate whispering voice." The NIV renders this, "a gentle whisper." A little whispering. Moffat's translation handles it, the breath of a light whisper. There's a reliable old commentary named Kyle and Delitzsch. Dr. C.F. Kyle writes this. It was not in the tempest that Jehovah was. And after the tempest, an earthquake. It was not in the earthquake that Jehovah was. And after the earthquake, fire. It was not in the fire Jehovah was. And after the fire, a still, gentle rustling. You know what I call it? A UIP, an unidentified inner prompting. God got through to his capacity, to his spirit. And he touched him as nothing in the sensory perception would have grasped. Earthquake, wind, fire, none of that moved him. But there was this gentle rustling. Kyle adds, it was in a soft, gentle rustling that God revealed himself to Elijah. The result is that Elijah wraps his mantle around him and walks toward God rather than from him, comes to the mouth of the cave, and is led ultimately to meet up with Elisha, and they together as partners make their way right on until Elijah is taken off the earth. With his mantle wrapped around him, he began to pursue further and further God's plan for his life. It broke what had paralyzed him. But the point I want to make is the turning point was this unidentified inner prompting. Gentle. Quiet. If there's anything that troubles me about our culture and our times, it is the noise of it all and the pace of it all. Because I think it works against the voice of God quietly speaking to reach us. There's an old hymn, we don't even have it in our hymnal, that says, "Speak, Lord, in the stillness while I wait on thee. Hush my heart to listen in expectancy." I warn you about being so busy you will miss his voice. Orrin Crane wrote it in these words, "Slow me down, Lord. Ease the pounding of my heart by the quieting of my mind. Steady my hurried pace with a vision of the eternal reach of time. Give me amid the confusion of the day the calmness of the everlasting hills. Break the tensions of my nerves and muscles with the soothing music of the singing streams that live in my memory. Teach me the art of taking minute vacations, of slowing down to look at a flower, to chat with a friend, to pat a dog, to smile at a child, to read a few lines from a good book. Slow me down, Lord, and inspire me to send my roots deep into the soil of life's enduring values. Let me look upward to the towering oak and know that it grew great and strong because it grew slowly and well." Take time. Take time to listen. God's voice may be in the earthquake or the fire. There are messages there. You'll hear his voice in those quiet moments when it comes like a gentle rustling, a soft whispering, a reassuring word that life is worth living. It's worth going on. His inner promptings will come in the deep well of our spirit, where he simply says, "Yes, go there," or "Wait," or "No, stay away from that." I'll not take your time, but I could to tell you of moments in my life when I've thought it just isn't worth it in light of all the stuff I feel stacking on top. And then in a quiet moment, it's remarkable how that all gets turned around and figured out. And I realize now it was the work of the Spirit bringing reassurance. Turn from 1 Kings 19 to Acts chapter 20. Here's another setting, another person, not a Hebrew prophet, but a Jewish apostle who's now born again. And his life has been changed. His name is Paul. He's meeting with a group of elders from Ephesus, and he's saying his final goodbye. And he's on his way to Jerusalem, but what he tells them troubles them. It's come from an inner prompting from the Spirit of God. One of those unidentified inner promptings. Acts 20, verse 22. Paul says, "And now behold, bound in spirit, I am on my way to Jerusalem, not knowing what will happen to me there." Look closely at the next verse. "Except that the Holy Spirit solemnly testifies to me in every city, saying that bonds and afflictions await me." I find that intriguing. What was that? It was a UIP. "I've been with the Lord, and I've met with him, and I've sought his guidance, and he's told me, 'You're to go to Jerusalem, Paul.' But there's also been that inner sense, that spoken voice of the Spirit saying, 'But beware, there's trouble ahead.'" And sure enough, there was. It was there he was arrested more than once. It was from there he was sent to Rome, where ultimately he was imprisoned, had an audience before Nero, and finally beheaded. But all the troubles started in Jerusalem. The Spirit told him that would happen. Saying, testifying to me in every city, saying that bonds and afflictions await me. But look at his response. "But I do not consider my life of any account as dear to myself." Remember his words, Philippians 1, 21, "For me to live is Christ and to die is gain. So that I may finish my course in the ministry which I received from the Lord Jesus to testify solemnly of the gospel of the grace of God." I think this kind of inner prompting explains the courage of the first century persecuted Christians and the 21st century persecuted Christians. I think this explains how the reformers could stand against the established church and the popular majority opinion of the time and stand alone, knowing that in standing alone, they would face, if you will, the same kind of persecution that their forefathers faced when they stood before the prelates of the kingdom. The Spirit of God gave them not only an awareness of danger, but also the confidence that they could bear up under it. That explains how some of the reformers could be burned at the stake, and while being burned, offer up their prayer to God that God would forgive those who were taking their lives. It had come from this inner prompting of the Spirit saying, "It is going to be dreadful for you, but I will give you the strength to endure." And the glorious reality is that God is not through giving that kind of strength in hard times. I've experienced them in my life, right here. At times, not knowing how I could go on. Most of you knew nothing of it. My wife knew all about it. My family knew most of it. But during those times, I had to rely on the presence and the assurance of the Spirit of God to stay at it. What I'm saying to you today is that sometimes these inner promptings are not relieving in the sense that they are taking away the pressure. They are just announcing to you ahead of time, by doing this, you know that trouble is ahead. But I will give you the courage and the conviction to stand fast. I don't know what the future holds for some of you, but you may have such a prompting in your experience and in your life. And if you do, my challenge to you today is to obey the guidance of the Spirit.

0: Maybe something Chuck said today resonated with you, and you're ready to learn more about the Holy Spirit and the way He speaks to you. 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I'm Bill Meyer. 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
1: 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I'm Effie Roth inside Moody Radio, and I'm with Urban Praise. We've been with Moody for about 20 years. Yeah, Urban Praise is a ministry of Moody Radio. And Matthew 28:19, go and make disciples of all nations. The goal isn't simply to stay on the air. 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A microphone has no eternal value unless it carries the message of Jesus Christ. And we're trying to make every opportunity count.
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2: There's worse things than our kids thinking learning about God is fun. I mean, when Jesus sent Peter to go get the temple tax, go fishing and look in the fish's mouth, come on. He was having some fun with him, wasn't he?
0: It is a little weird.
2: I would think so. You know, he's messing with him a little bit, having fun.
0: Love it.
2: And Peter learned a lesson he never forgot. God can provide in ways we can't imagine.
3: That's Tim Shoemaker, and he's with us today on Focus on the Family, helping you to find creative ways to share your faith with your kids. Thanks for joining us. I'm John Fuller.
0: You know, John, all of us as parents, we want to equip our children to know the Lord, to live for the Lord, to give their lives to the Lord, right? And it starts with our consistency of our own walk with the Lord, and then how are we passing that on to our children? And it can become difficult. Where do we find those moments where a child goes, "Ah, that was awesome"? Mm-hmm. And today's guest, we're going to talk about how to create devotionals that your kids will remember, that make an impact, because you've thought it through. And certainly our guest, Tim, has thought it through. And you can get a copy of this book, and it will help you to better do your devotional time. I'm excited about the discussion.
3: I am as well. And Tim Shoemaker is an author, speaker, and writing coach. And the book you're mentioning, Jim, is called The Very Best Hands-On Kinda Dangerous Family Devotion.
0: Gotta love the title.
3: Yeah, and this is volume two, so we're so glad to have Tim back in the studio with us.
0: Yep, and Tim, welcome back. Good to have you.
2: Glad to be here. Thanks so much, Jim.
0: Hey, a lot of parents, like I said, they want to pass on their faith to their children, but they're not always sure what connects. Mm. I mean, I remember that. You know, I did the toothpaste one. I remember doing that little devotional. Squeeze out the toothpaste, then have the boys try to put it back, or your daughters, and it's impossible. And then you parlay that into, that's how our words are spoken. Mm-hmm. You can't put them back in the tube. Once they come out, they're out there. Yeah. And I think that was one that connected for the boys. But there is this challenge, especially age-appropriate challenge, where kids need to the tactile experience, like how do we put this together? And I guess it comes down to that question. How did you come up with the idea of using what you call dangerous devotions? Every child's going to go, I want to do those.
3: Yeah.
0: Dangerous devotions.
2: Well, as a father of three boys, and then even working volunteer with youth as the years went on with my wife, you know, to hold their attention, that was really a challenge. And so that was really what was driving it, is what can you do to get their attention? And then you follow that with a little nugget of truth.
0: Yeah.
2: And they just sort of etch together in their mind. And but yeah, they're involved in some activity. They wonder where you're going with it, and they're just having fun with it.
0: You know, part of the problem, Tim, I think, in the parenting role, we don't get a manual to say this is the best way to parent. I would say there are some great curriculums that people should look at.
2: Right.
0: But and Focus on the Family has plenty of material for you. But in that regard, the devotional time, it is, you know, the purist is going to think, I need it to be structured, heavily structured. We're going to do 3 minutes of an opening song, Jesus Loves Me, This I Know. Mm. We're going to move then, and we kind of make it like a church service.
2: Yeah.
0: And that may not connect with the kids according to their age, you know, eight years old, 10 years old. Mm. Action is a good thing, and really doing something with their hands is also a good thing. Speak to the parent that might struggle with that. They're more structured, and they don't see the benefit of what they might perceive as play. Why during a devotion would you encourage the children to play? This is serious, Tim.
2: Yeah.
0: Speak to that parent's heart to say, no, loosen up a little bit, make it fun, and it will stick.
2: Yeah, yeah. You know, maybe even to take a page from Jesus' ministry, right? The greatest teacher ever.
0: Mm.
2: And yet God, in all his wisdom, he gave us one recorded sermon, only one. even though he was speaking all the time. But he gave us lots of stories. He gave us lots of these visuals that Jesus did. And really, every time he healed somebody, that was an object lesson. He got people involved in an activity, in a sense, and they were able to see it. And so Jesus used this, get people involved. He was teaching them lessons before they knew they were being taught. And I think that was the power of it. Whereas today, once we sit them down, we try to, chances are they want to be bored or they're thinking about something else that they want to do next.
0: Yeah. What about the parents? And again, I'm just speaking on behalf of the parents I know, me being one of them. That, you know, we're assuming the kids are going to go to Sunday school, they're going to get all they need right there, and that's sufficient, versus saying, no, they need sprinkling, kind of like your lawn. You need to water it often so that the green growth is there. Spiritually speaking, we as parents need to water spiritual truth into our children's hearts so that the effect, the impact is there. Yeah. What about that parent that leans just too much on the church?
2: The church isn't there enough. The church will let their kids down. Their church won't be there in the middle of the night when they really need to talk. And so if you're establishing some spiritual conversations with your kids, it becomes easier to talk more about spiritual things as time goes on. And that Sunday school teacher may be there for a year or two in their life, and then they're gone or whatever. And they do great work, and that's wonderful. We love that. We just want more. They augment what we are doing because we're there all the time. Like you said, with the lawn.
0: The watering of the lawn. I like that. You share a story about a dad who started doing devotions with his sons that eventually turned into something much bigger.
2: Oh.
0: What was that story out of your book, and how did it impact people?
2: You know, I think that was one where there was a dad, I'd met him at a conference, and he picked up the books. He's starting to do devotions with his kids, and he had boys, and they were loving it. Well, he was telling other dads about it, and then that was right when COVID hit. And COVID hit, and suddenly their church closed. But he was able to still do these devotions. Well, he's talking to other dads. That grew into a weekly group where they met outside in his lawn of 45 dads and kids, and they would take turns doing these devotions, and it was some sort of an activity. And then they would tie a nugget of truth in, and they said that was just super effective.
0: Now, that idea of dangerous devotions, A, what are you achieving there, and why do kids love this edgy stuff? Yeah. And then it sticks.
2: Yeah.
0: They'll remember that for a lifetime.
2: Yeah.
0: Compared to something that, let me just say, you know, could be boring.
2: Yeah.
0: And they won't remember it.
2: We were just driving last weekend back from a men's conference, and I can't tell you a ton about that drive. It was a nice drive. But we saw an accident happen in the lane next to us. This moment of, whoa, you know, car went off into the ditch, onto the oncoming lanes, and he was able to swerve off without hitting anybody. That was like, oh, my goodness, he hydroplaned.
0: You remembered that.
2: Oh, yeah. Oh, yeah. And this moment of that increased heartbeat, a little bit of adrenaline, whatever. When we incorporate even a little bit of that in our devotions where, okay, we're by a campfire here. We're going to do something. And, you know, that makes a difference. So I've got like this one here, like you can take something like Coffee Mate, a non-dairy creamer. And you throw that on a fire and you get a great big.
0: Oh, really?
2: Oh, yeah.
0: That stuff's flammable?
2: Yes.
0: Should we be drinking it?
2: I'll tell you what.
0: Well, I'm sorry. I just never knew
4: just
0: that.
4: Toss the rest into the
2: don't
4: fire.
2: Smoke
4: now.
0: You just changed my morning drink.
2: As long as you're not smoking.
0: It goes up in smoke.
2: Oh, yeah. Oh, yeah. Big flame. And so it's very exciting.
4: Thank you, by the way, for not demonstrating that here in the studio.
2: Right, right.
0: So let me ask you, how do you attach that to a biblical principle?
2: Well,
0: the fact that you know, coffee creamer goes up in smoke.
2: Okay, so you take a handful of it, right? And you throw that in the fire, you create this big thing. It is in your hand, Jim. It is in your power to create this great big burst or not, depending if you throw that on. Same thing, let's say when our kids are having conversations at home. It's in their power to make a big flame and make a big blow up.
0: Oh, wow.
2: Or not. It's in our hands to do that. Bible tells us a soft answer turns away wrath, right? A gentle word. And we want to encourage our kids. And sometimes, instead of just saying, hey, talk nice,
0: right,
2: take them out to a campfire, get some Coffee Mate, and we do this little demonstration.
0: This is like our words.
2: Yeah. Yep. Yeah,
0: that is good. I love that.
2: Yeah, it's fun.
0: I'm sorry we're not camping anymore. I would have done it this weekend and thrown the whole bottle on it.
2: Oh, yeah. Yeah, stand back.
0: You know, your brother-in-law and his wife recently saw the impact of these types of devotional lessons, which is great. What happened with that experience? What did they walk into?
2: So my brother-in-law, Jim, he's a pastor down in Florida, and he had done a devotional with the kids. It was with elementary kids years ago. And he had done this one demo that's a variation of it's in the book. And then his wife was going to be doing the youth group just a week or so ago. And so he said, hey, you know, we'll have you do this one. It's this cool chemical thing, and let's do this. And so she does it. Well, she just starts it, and one of the girls in the class says, oh, I know that one. And she says, well, tell me what was the point. And the girl was able to give it. And when they looked back, it was like 10 years earlier that Jim had given that devotional when she was in elementary school, and now in high school. She still remembered it.
0: Oh, yeah. That's the point.
2: Yes.
0: I mean, that's actually the evidence of what we're talking about.
2: Yes, yes.
0: And let me also say, you know, not every parent is the same. We have a spectrum of personality, God's bouquet of flowers. So some parents are going to be more engineering-minded, then you have other colorful parents that are always excited about everything. Yeah. But within that, for the parents that may feel intimidated in doing some of this, you know, it could go wrong. Tim, I mean, it could blow my hand off, that coffee powder.
2: Yeah.
0: I mean, you can rationalize not doing it for lots of reasons. Sure. How do you encourage that parent that's a little more hesitant to do something like this? It takes time. It takes effort. You got to think about it.
2: Yeah.
0: But what do you say to that more reserved parent who may not get it?
2: Well, with the book, we're going to walk them through it. We realize that some are going to feel like that, so we're going to walk them through it. We're going to encourage them to try it once ahead of time, and they're going to feel more confident. But when they get their kids' reactions, oh, man, that's going to move them past a lot of hurdles because they're going to see how engaged they were and how good that went, and they're going to think about that later and say, wow.
4: That's a great point.
2: Yeah,
4: and
2: it's fun.
4: What a fascinating conversation today on Focus on the Family with Jim Daly. We've got Tim Shoemaker in the studio, and he's telling us just a little bit about the many different ideas, 52 activities contained in his book, The Very Best Hands-On Kind of Dangerous Family Devotions, Volume 2. 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
0: Tim, I want to share a story. It's so funny. So we bought this experiment from Hobby Lobby, and we connect. It's where you connect these little test tubes with have a metal strip with a battery cable, a little like 9-volt battery thing that sets up. And overnight, you submerge these, and hydrogen gas builds in the upside-down test tube, and which is rocket fuel. So the next day, you light the rocket fuel, and kaboosh, you know, it's like this, you know, big flame.
2: That's
0: and it's
2: great.
0: So much fun. And so, but I left it on the counter the next night. And Gene and I went off to dinner. It was a Jewish Christian dialogue dinner at the Broadmoor.
2: Oh, my goodness.
0: And the phone rings, and we can't get to it. So our youngest at that time, Troy, who was probably 7, leaves this message. Let me play it for you.
5: Hi, Mommy. Clinton actually was dumb enough to get the battery I put my tongue on in the mini junk cables and actually plug it in the DVD player, and it caused smoke. But don't worry, it did not start a fire. This is Troy, and by the way, Trent did it, okay? Okay, have I been specific enough? Okay, bye. Oh, besides, don't go easy on Trent.
0: I mean, is that a catastrophe or what?
2: That is so great.
0: But here's the lesson I learned. Put the experiments away if you're not going to be at home.
2: That's true. Hey, and you know what? If there's anything dangerous, seriously, if we had anything that was considered dangerous, you know, we tell the kids, hey, this is a little bit dangerous, so we're working on it.
0: Right.
2: And Dad will do it anytime you want, but don't be playing with this on your own. Yeah. Or
0: I love the younger brother there, though.
2: Yeah.
0: Don't go easy on Trent. And so it's just so fun. Hey, you also tackle serious topics in your devotionals, like dating and gratitude and family conflict. Man, those can be kind of really hard for parents to plan a dangerous devotional around those topics. How can those topics become like fun devotionals?
2: Well, boy, the dating one just popped in my mind just as you said that. So one of the big things with kids is we're stressed and we only want them to date a Christian. And that could be a hard thing. Why can't I go out with someone? We're just going out for fun or whatever it would
0: right.
2: be. And so we run a little three-legged race. So we've got two of our kids and we tie their legs together, use a scarf, whatever, tied together, and we have them run a little obstacle course, and we time them. And it'll take them however many seconds it did. Now you run the same course, same two people again, timed together, but one is facing forward and one is facing backwards. Time them again.
0: Oh, wow.
2: And that time's going to be a whole lot different, okay,
0: yeah.
2: a lot longer. And now we can transition to that truth. Hey, you know what? You can feel just as close to somebody whether they're a Christian or not. Just like whether you're facing the same way or different ways, you're just as close, but it can only be for a short period of time. It's going to impact you in that marathon race of life, of being married. Which way do you want to go through marriage, facing the same direction or a different direction? There's a great verse, I want to say it's Galatians 5, and it talks about the flesh desiring one thing in your life and the spirit desiring another. And when you put that together, you're going to have a real mismatch. And imagine if there was a race in life where there was a $1 million prize if they, made it in a certain amount of time and it was a three-legged race. Which way would they want to do that? I think they'd want to face together after that little exercise.
0: Yeah, exactly.
2: And the same thing goes with talking about marriage and the people that we would date. We have to make sure that they're facing the same direction or we're never going to get there to that great relationship we want.
0: You know, the thing that is amazing, and this is so true with good devotionals like these, you think you're just doing this to teach your children, and what ends up happening is you're writing the lesson with them, learning something about yourself.
2: Yes. There was a time, our boys were young, and my wife and I had a business. You remember the one-hour photo labs and studios?
0: Okay. It's vaguely familiar.
2: Yeah. Right. And so we closed our business in 2004. There was just no need for it anymore.
0: Right.
2: We were losing our shirt. And so I took the boys on this little mystery ride. And so basically they were blindfolded and we made three stops. And the whole idea is they kept their blindfold on. We get to the first stop. Okay, boys, lift up your blindfold. Write down where you think we are. Don't tell your brothers. We're going to see them when you get right. And my objective as a dad, fool them. That's all I want to do is fool them. And sure enough, when we'd done these three stops, then we went to a little fast food place afterwards and said, okay, what did you have on your list? First place, second place, third place. And as soon as you see a place, they didn't know exactly where you were. And then, were you scared? Did you feel like jumping out of the car? Did you feel like wrestling the wheel away from dad, finding your way? No. Because dad was at the wheel. Dad knew what he was doing. And it was an opportunity to say, there's like life. There's going to be times you don't know where you're at, why you're there, and you don't know where you're going next. Just like you trusted dad, we got to trust God because he knows all those things. Mm. He's at the wheel. You trust him. And boy, I tell you what, that was ministering to the kids, but that was just exactly what I needed at that time because I was in that spot. I had no idea what it was going to look like next.
0: Yeah, that's so good. Yeah. I can imagine that kind of dangerous devotional, which we're talking about, especially 8, 9, 10-year-olds, but also 13, 14-year-olds.
2: Oh, my goodness, yeah.
0: They will 20, 30 years later remember that in that moment when something has happened that was exactly the object lesson all those years ago.
2: Yeah.
0: Man, I need to remember the Lord's in control here.
2: Exactly.
0: And that's the goal, right?
2: That's exactly right. It gets embedded in their heart.
0: Yeah.
2: It's not so much, we talked in the beginning about sitting down and having that deep conversation with our kids, and they're processing through their head there, through their logic center, they're taking it in there. But when we have an activity, boy, that becomes a heart thing, and that truth just gets etched
0: in. I don't
2: in.
0: Want to get away for the YouTube watchers again. We see dice and pretzels. What are they about?
2: Well, you know, there's sometimes you can run like, you remember like that minute to win it type games? They'd have all kinds of crazy games and you'd be, you have a minute and see how well you do. Well, you run some minute to win it games with your kids. So one is you can put like solo cups on your hands and you have to stack dice up. And so you have to see how many dice you can stack up in so many seconds, right?
0: I don't think I'd get very far.
4: Can you show us how that works?
2: Yeah, right. You know what? I think that...
4: Well, they're close to you. I think you can do this.
2: I could slide this right over. Yeah. And, or another one is you take like a chopstick, right? And you hold it in your mouth and you put a bunch of these pretzels, you know, circle pretzels or the twisty pretzels in a bowl. And they've got to try to hook as many as you can, right, in that minute. And, of course, it's lots of fun. We can have fun with these games. But then we can transition to that spiritual truth that we'd probably be better at any of these if we had more practice, right? The first time through, we're terrible at it. And it's the same thing through with many of the spiritual things. You know, prayer, trusting God, shedding anxiety. These are not easy things to do if we never put them into practice. But as we practice them, we're going to get better and better. And that's part of the Christian life, is we don't just try to pull these things out when we need them. We're practicing these all the time.
0: You know, one of the great attributes, I believe, in the human experience is this idea of humor. You know, being able to laugh at oneself.
2: Yeah.
0: It's so critical because in it is humility. And, you know, when you're doing that, I'm sure, hopefully healthy enough that you're going to laugh at yourself your inability to stack dice, with your inability to scoop up pretzels on a chopstick.
2: Right.
0: And, I mean, that really is the underlying lesson, I think, one of this idea that, you know, you aren't as good as you think you are.
2: That's right.
0: And that's a good thing.
2: I think
0: it's rooted in humility and experience that way. Tim, let's land here with this idea of parents who have left it to the church. You know, they're fairly formal, let's say. And what I mean by that is a little more stoic.
2: Yeah.
0: They're not excitement-type parents. You know, we're not looking for dangerous devotionals.
2: Yeah.
0: But the benefit of this, even for that parent to break out of their kind of cast and take themselves a little less seriously to do things like this, to have fun with their children, 0 to 18, or probably about 4, to 18. It gets a little more complicated for teenagers, but you can still do this. Speak to those parents and say, turn over a new leaf, give it a run.
2: Mm-hmm.
0: Help your children to better understand spiritual truths through these kind of experiments.
2: Sure.
0: Make your pitch to the parent that's never done this and has never thought about it.
2: Okay, so you know what? If they're doing, maybe they're doing something on a daily basis, I'd say keep doing it.
0: Yeah.
2: Keep doing exactly what you're doing, but once a week, swap it out. Once a week, do something more active. Because sometimes our kids are tuning us out. Their mind drifts. And we're not even aware of it because they're acting pretty good. But you can't check out of some sort of activity that you're having. And so once a week, do it. Because one way or another, we want to use different methods to impact their heart and to help them remember God's truth. So sometimes they can do it where they sit down and they have a very serious lesson, but swap it out sometimes and do some of these fun things. And in the long run, Proverbs talks about, right, you know, cast your bread in the water. You know, it's talking about different ways of doing things. Don't just put all your eggs in one basket. Try some other methods, because one's going to stick.
0: Yeah, and Tim, here's the thing that I've learned. Don't make parenting complicated.
2: Right.
0: Because then you get discouraged and you stop doing the right things. But doing these kinds of things are simple things, fun things.
2: Mm-hmm.
0: They're not anti-biblical.
2: No.
0: I mean, this is like the full flavor of God's treat for us to live this life.
2: Yeah.
0: And we remember these things, and what a joy be able to do this.
2: Right, right. There's worse things than our kids thinking learning about God is fun. I mean, when Jesus sent Peter to go get the temple tax, go fishing and look in the fish's mouth, come on. He was having some fun with him, wasn't he?
0: It is a little weird.
2: I would think so. You know, he's messing with him a little bit, having
0: fun. Love it.
2: And Peter learned a lesson he never forgot. God can provide in ways we can't imagine.
0: Yeah. Well, again, Tim, these are such practical, good ideas that a parent of children of all ages right there can do these things and have fun. I'm so grateful for your direction to help us, and for the great book, The Very Best Hands-On Kind of Dangerous Family Devotions. I mean, one, the title's fantastic, but thank you for being with us today and helping us in this way.
2: Well, I'm glad to be here.
0: And let me turn to you, our listener. I hope you know Focus on the Family is here for you. 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And I want to share this with you as well. We recently heard from a listener named Mary who wrote to us and told us this: I grew up in a dysfunctional family and realized I wanted to parent differently. 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Today, my two daughters are married and they've blessed me with 7 grandchildren who are following the Lord. I'll be supporting Focus on the Family until I'm in heaven. It doesn't get better than that.
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10: It breaks long, loving relationships and unions. It snatches people away from us. But one day, death will be swallowed up in victory. Death will be destroyed.
11: Welcome to Grace to You with John MacArthur. I'm your host, Phil Johnson.
12: When someone dies, you often hear that the person is at peace or that he's gone to a better place. Well, I think we can all understand wanting to soften the harshness of death, but you don't help people, in fact, you do great harm, if you avoid talking about the eternal implications of death. The question is, are you prepared for what John MacArthur called man's greatest enemy? Are you ready for death and what comes after? Bring those questions to John's study today titled, The End is Not the End. And now with the lesson, here's John.
10: Skeptics, both ancient and modern, have argued against the truth of resurrection, scoffing at the idea that the body which disintegrates in the grave or which is virtually destroyed in a fire or the bottom of the sea or in some other way could ever rise from the dead. So Paul writes this chapter, this massively important chapter of 58 verses, to help us understand the resurrection. Now there are four lines to follow here. There is first the great transformation, then the great triumph, then the great thanksgiving, and then the great therefore. That's just a way that we can break it down so that we can access with some level of understanding its wonderful truths. So let's begin with the great transformation that takes place in resurrection. And its first mention of this promise there is in John 14, where our Lord says, I'm coming to get you. Now, we don't know much more than that until we get to 1 Corinthians and find out that in getting us, he has to transform us. And then we find out in the passage in 1 Thessalonians, which explains the rapture, that when he comes to get us, the people who are dead are going to be transformed first, and the rest of us gathered with them and changed on the way up. Then Paul, in verse 54, speaks of the great triumph. That is a triumphant moment. I don't have to ask you what your biggest problem is. It's you. Right? All your problems are you. Your sin problems, your mental problems, your emotional problems, your physical problems, they're all you. I know you think people bring out the worst in you sometimes, but it's still you. Your problem is you. You know, we've met the enemy and the enemy is us. And you can't fix you completely. But one day the Lord will. And it will be triumphant. That's verse 54. When this perishable will have put on the imperishable, when you change this tent, this garment of your flesh and blood, and put on the imperishable new body of resurrection, when this mortal will have put on immortality, then will come about the saying that is written, death is swallowed up in victory. That is the great triumph. The triumph over death. Now you do know, don't you, that death is a process. When you were born into the world, you started dying. We have reason to hate death. We have reason to fear death because it's unwelcome. It breaks long, loving relationships and unions. It removes those that are greatly needed. It pounces on the most blushing baby cheeks and the most deeply wrinkled faces. It snatches people away from us. There's little reason for us to question that death is an enemy. It is an enemy. But one day death will be swallowed up in victory. In that day, when is that? But when this perishable, what do you mean when? When? At the resurrection. At the resurrection, death will be conquered. Death will be destroyed. By the way, that statement, death is swallowed up in victory, is a quote from Isaiah 25:8. The Hebrew literally says, he will swallow up death forever. Swallow is a dramatic verb, isn't it? You swallow something and it disappears. Death is not merely weakened. It is gone. It is destroyed so that it cannot do any further harm. The destruction of death is total. All of its short-lived and apparent victories are undone for God's children. What looks like a victory for death and a defeat for us when our bodies die and decay is utterly reversed. And death dies in the resurrection. Our bodies live again in absolute, triumphant, eternal beauty and victory. In fact, this causes the writer of Scripture to taunt death. Verse 55. Oh, death, where is your victory? Oh, death, where is your sting? And that is taken from Hosea 13:14, also from the Old Testament. Death is addressed in the figure of an animal or an insect that has some kind of poisonous sting that kills. Sting is kentron, refers to bees, and also refers to the poisonous bite of snakes. At the time of resurrection, death's sting is gone. Really, death's sting was sentenced to death at Calvary. You might say that death put its stinger into Christ and has been staggering ever since in the throes of death. Paul sees death forever conquered and sings this song of triumph. It is just an amazing and wonderful reality. Oh, death, where is your victory? You have none. Oh, death, where is your sting? Then he interprets verse 55 and verse 56. The sting of death is sin, and the power of sin is the law. It's not death itself that kills. Death has no power unless there is unforgiven sin. Then death is deadly. Death has no sting for the believer because there's no unforgiven sin. It's all under the blood. It's all paid for. It's all forgiven. It's all removed. It's all atoned for. The power of sin is the law. If you break the law of God, you have sinned. And if you remain in that condition as an unforgiven lawbreaker, death has terminal power. But if all your sins are forgiven in Christ, then death has no power. And you can taunt death. Death really is like a welcome friend. Paul says, for to me, to live is Christ, and to die is what? There's no sting. Far better to depart and be with Christ. Satan is a toothless lion, and death is a stingless bee. Now that leads Paul from the great transformation to the great triumph to the great thanksgiving in verse 57. But thanks be to God who gives us the victory through our Lord Jesus Christ. For this triumphant approach to death, for this great promise of resurrection, who do we have to thank? The Lord. It's the work of Christ that satisfies the law's claims. It's the work of Christ that paid the price for our sin. Christ bore the curse for us. The sting of death for the Christian, gone. Christ has taken that sting for us. And death is now a welcome friend. Death is disarmed. Death is defanged. Death just takes us into the presence of Christ. Death for us has been destroyed. So the great transformation, the great triumph leads to the great thanksgiving. Thanks be to God who gives us the victory through our Lord Jesus Christ. In other words, it's being in Him that allows us to triumph over death. And then let me just close with a vital concluding point. I'll call it the great therefore. Therefore, isn't that fascinating? 57 verses of doctrine and one verse of application. You think doctrine's important? Yeah. 57-1. Therefore, my beloved brethren, be steadfast, immovable, always abounding in the work of the Lord, knowing that your toil is not in vain in the Lord. What a great statement. Don't be moved around by your emotions. Don't be volatile in your fears and doubts. Don't be erratic and scatterbrained, easily discouraged. My beloved brethren, you will rise from the dead. That is the promise of God. This is a full and loving appeal that really asks two things of us. Be steadfast and immovable. What that means is stand for truth. Steadfast is an adjective, means sitting. It is the idea of being settled, seated, fixed, firm, solid, settled down. Get a hold of your emotions. Be settled. You're going to rise from the dead. He exhorts us to firm up our convictions. Not wavering on this issue like the Corinthians were, but being immovable. That is a really interesting word, immovable. It's a compound word in the English as it is in the Greek original, but it comes from a verb, kanein, which means to set something in motion or to shift. There is an English word that comes from it, and that is the word cinema. Cinema is the English derivation of kinos, which is the German word for motion pictures. And motion pictures are just that. They are movements. When something is in motion, it is cinema. Stop moving. Paul says, don't be in motion doctrinally. Be settled. Be steadfast. Be firm. Immovable. Do not, Hebrews 13:9 says, be carried away by varied and strange teaching. We have things like that enjoined upon us all through Scripture. Don't be like children, Ephesians 4, tossed to and fro and carried about by every wind of doctrine. Settle down. on the rock-solid reality of the promise of the resurrection. Unwavering. All right, that's the doctrinal part of it. Second, go to work. Always abounding in the work of the Lord. Always abounding in the work of the Lord, because you know your toil is not in vain in the Lord. You're going to be raised to glory and rewarded for your work. Don't just dabble at it. It's a wonderful thing to be exhausted by abounding in the work of the Lord. Let me tell you something. The practical result of sound doctrine is commitment to hard work in the kingdom, because that's where your doctrine takes you. And it isn't that you do it in a nominal way, but you abound at it, and you abound at it always. Perisuo is the word. Literally means overdoing it. More than expected, more than enough. Now, look, if there's no resurrection, forget it. Let's all retire. If we're just going to get lost in nothingness, forget it. But there is a resurrection, and we're going to be with our Lord forever. And heaven is going to be filled with the people that other believers were used to reach. There is a resurrection. So, be steadfast, immovable in the theology of the resurrection, and then always overdo it in the work of the Lord. Work is ergon. That's exactly what it means. Work. Work, because such work is not in vain. It's not for nothing. It's for the Lord. And we're going to spend forever with Him. Can't come back and redo this. Can't say, you know, Lord, I worked for you a little while. It's really, really good. And I just got busy. Or, Lord, I did it till I was 62. You know, then it's time to retire. The last 18 years of my life, I rested. Really? Can't come back. No, that wouldn't be the attitude of somebody who understood the great therefore here. Certainly wasn't the attitude of Paul. Or Epaphroditus, remember him? Philippians 2. Epaphroditus, my brother, fellow worker, fellow soldier, he was longing for you all, was distressed because you heard that he was sick. He was sick to the point of death, but God had mercy on him, not on him only, but also on me, so that I would not have sorrow upon sorrow. He was sick to the point of death, ministering relentlessly. Sick to the point of death. How do you know that? Verse 30, he came close to death for the work of Christ, risking his life to complete what was deficient in your service to me. An ideal situation just to wear yourself out in service. And then grab the promise of Revelation 22:12. Behold, I come quickly, and my reward is with me to give to every man, that reward based on our work. Stand firm on the resurrection. Work hard. So look, when we talk about the resurrection, we're talking about a truth that has powerful implications for our life. And that's verse 58. You got to circle verse 58 or do whatever you do in your Bible. Underline it. What the resurrection promise of God, this incredibly gracious, marvelous, incomprehensible promise that we're going to be raised like Christ and have a resurrection body like His, as we saw in our earlier study, that the Lord is giving us that forever And consequently, what he's asking of us is, in this little veil of tears that vanishes and disappears like a vapor, in the few years that we have, let's get settled down, not wavering, not moving around, not vacillating in our convictions, and at all times overdoing it in the work of the Lord, because our labor in His name is not in vain.
12: You're listening to Grace to You, the Bible teaching ministry of John MacArthur. John's current study is titled, The End is Not the End. Now, friend, you've probably heard the Bible verse that says, precious in the sight of the Lord is the death of his godly ones. And of course, it doesn't feel precious to lose a loved one. So I asked John to give some advice to someone at the bedside of a dying Christian or a family member or friend with days or maybe hours left in this life. Here's what John said.
10: Well, you have to remember what that verse says. Precious in the sight of the Lord is the death of his saints. Why it's precious to him is because he longs to have his beloved people in his presence. Hmm. You have to look at it from the divine side. God loves his own children. Hmm. God is love. God loves us. That's why he sent his son. God loves us. That's why he regenerated us. That he loves us. That's why he justified us. He loves us. That's why he adopted us as sons. So from God's perspective, he longs to have us in his presence. That is just an amazing thing to think about. God saving sinners is not some concession. He's not saying, well, I don't like you. I'm upset with you. I'm mad at you. But yeah, okay, I'll give in and save you. No, he loves his own. He loves his own. This is over and over and over again stated in Scripture. And he will love us forever. He will love us forever. He will lavish us with love forever. So from his viewpoint, it is precious when he can take us out of this world with all of our struggles and all of our pain. Hmm. If you can imagine that you're a loving father and somehow you could take the child that you love out of all pain, all suffering, all threats, all dangers, and bring him to the safety of your side, you would want, that would be precious to you if you could do that.
13: Yeah, it would.
10: Well, that's God. He looks at us with such love that it's a precious reality for him to be able to rescue us. Now, that is the heart of salvation. That is the heart of the gospel. God wants lovingly to rescue sinners from sin and death and hell. And to say that at the deathbed of a dying believer is, God wants you. You're leaving us. We hate to see you go, but he wants you. He loves you. He wants you in his presence. What greater comfort is that? That's true of every believer.
12: 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Thanks for starting your week with us, and be back next time as John MacArthur kicks off a study on the transforming power of Scripture and how you can take advantage of it. It's another 30 minutes of unleashing God's truth, one verse at a time, on Grace to You.
13: Still, He Loves Me. Wow, that's a song I love by Jonathan McReynolds. I often talk about it because that's the heartbeat of the cross. Sin made us broken, but it never erased the Imago Dei, the image of God in us. Through Christ, that image is restored. 2 Corinthians 5:17 declares, if anyone is in Christ, the new creation

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2: Hi, this is Pastor Jason Akers. Consider this. God's plans always stand. Proverbs 19:21 says, many are the plans in the mind of a man, but it is the purpose of the Lord that will stand. Most of us wake up every day uncertain of what it will bring. It's only as we look back that sometimes we better understand. For example, one day I woke up to my parents telling me that we were moving to the northeast side of town. It wouldn't have been that big a deal to me if it hadn't been for the fact that this would have been my fifth school in 5 years. I met some guys at my new school who became close friends. One of them convinced me to consider going to a school in the Chicagoland area. It was there that I met my future wife. I often think, what if I woke up that day without my parents telling me we're moving? See, the purposes of the Lord are the ones that stand. This is Pastor Jason Akers, and you can learn more about our church by visiting theheightsgospel.com. 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
0: At the foot of the cross, the ground is level. It's Moody Radio, getting ready for Josh Moody's God-Centered Life in less than 60 seconds. And thank God, at the foot of the cross, titles disappear, status, money disappears, fame disappears. It doesn't matter who you are. It matters that we need Jesus. And that's where the ground is level. Romans 3:23, all have sinned and fall short of the glory of God. There are no big I's and little U's in God's kingdom. The pastor needs grace, the CEO, so does the teacher, student, grandma, janitor, the homeless, and even the baby. We all need grace. The visitor needs grace. We all stand before the same Savior with the same need. At the foot of the cross, pride, you know, is not there. Keep in mind, pride builds walls. Grace builds bridges. The closer we get to Jesus, the more we realize we need Him. And the ground is level at the foot of the cross. That's where we find God's mercy and amazing grace.
8: With a donkey's jawbone, I've made donkeys of them. With a donkey's jawbone, I've killed 1,000 men. Samson seems to have had a taste for these kind of things, doesn't he? Constructing easily memorable and rather raw poems. I think he was the gangster rapper of his day, myself.
9: 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Judges chapter 15, this is part 2 of a study called God is All-Powerful. In the series, Get Over Yourself, taken from the book of Judges. Judge Moody is senior pastor of College Church in Wheaton, Illinois, and I'm Todd Steve. We're glad you're joining us today as we continue our way through the book of Judges. Josh, Samson continues to reveal his individuality, if you will. Here's this muscle-bound warrior who hustle pumps out raw poetry.
10: Yeah, he's sort of trash talking. And, yeah, well, and again, he's an extraordinary character.

0: character, and yet God uses him in extraordinary ways. And of course, that's the great lesson of Samson.
1: Let's get to it. This is part two, Judges chapter 15. Here's Josh.
2: Well, pain is something that it's pretty difficult to forget. You see, what we have here in this passage is a lot of pain. You have Samson's pain about his marriage. You have the Philistines' anger about Samson. You have the Timnites' pain as one of their own is burned to death. This narrative here, with its interweaving of divine purpose in the midst of very human sin and suffering, will, I believe, be encouraging. And so let's look at it together. Well, the first thing I think we see here is that God can use bad marriages. And sure, we have to conclude that from this story of Samson's marriage, don't we? We also see here that God can use invading armies. And so, as the story goes on, you see the Philistines, who say it's very relevant to all of us who experience any kind of pain whatsoever. And here's another one. God can use invading armies. Now, I'm bringing out this reality here from the invasion of the Philistines into Judah, because someday, if not today, you're going to need this perspective. The storm will come. I don't know, perhaps that thought is all a little intimidating to you. You're not sure you're up to that level of Christian stability at this point, and you certainly want to pray, Lord, lead me not into temptation in that regard. And I understand that, and that's, well, then be encouraged by another thought, that God will not let us be tempted beyond what we can bear, but will provide a way out so that we can stand up under it. He is sufficient for those days if they do come. And that was certainly true for these people here, wasn't it, for third. Far from being brave or determined, they were actually, I have to say, completely spineless. Of the moral jellyfish type, really. And so what we find here is that God can even use cowardly Christians. And that's certainly encouraging, because I know I can feel a bit like that sometimes myself. I can sing the battle hymn of the Reformation on Sunday, but when on Monday, you know, you need to confront something about someone about something, you can feel more like sort of crawling off into a corner, can't you? And so I can empathize with the men of Judah, and I wonder actually in verse 10 whether it kind of underlines the irony by calling them men of Judah to emphasize their, you know, deliberately to underscore their lack of traditional masculine virtue in verse 10. Can you see it? You know, instead of confronting the Philistines for invading them, the men of Judah basically throw up their hands and give them whatever they want to have a peaceful life. Here, though, it's even kind of, it's spiritually shocking as well. So they give in to the Philistines and they go out with their army, not against the Philistines, but against Samson, poor chap, you know, perhaps frightened of his power too by now, and they bring 3,000 with them as his reputation had preceded him. But their question at the end of verse 11 is just drop jaw amazing. You know, they say to him, hey, Samson, don't you realize that the Philistines are rulers over us? I mean, these were the people of God, for goodness sake. This is the land that God had promised their father Abraham, who had rescued them from the slavery of Egypt by the hand of Moses, who had conquered in principle the land through the leadership of Joshua. And now, hey, Samson, haven't you got it? This is their land. And it's just totally extraordinary, the level of compromise and moral or spiritual cowardice. Now, lest we be too quick to judge, though, we can be similar, can't we? I mean, it's one thing to know in theory that the church should be pure, but it's another thing to, in practice, as Paul says, expel the immoral brother, isn't it? Church discipline can be abused. It can become a process whereby we gang up on those we don't like. You can get into all kinds of weird thought police kind of stuff. You can create a culture, sort of vaguely cultic, of victimization at worst, or at best, judgmentalism. None of that is healthy, but I wonder how many churches there are that have this kind of deep compromise of the spirit of the world, or whether, you know, there's real and unrepentant sin, and despite all the Matthew 18 process in theory with regard to that, and the best will in the world, and greatest compassion, passion, yet, bottom line, you don't do anything because you want a peaceful life. Peace in our time, please, whatever the cost. Again, I'm not encouraging you to run to the opposite extreme and become little Pharisees, you know, attending church, being involved, not living in a way that brings disrepute to the cause of Christ. And we're all sinners, but the key is repentance. And if we're not, as a church, ever willing to face up to the need to take the brave route and confront sin in each other's lives, then at some point we might get as jaw-droppingly compromised to sort of say, you know, hey, what are you up to? Don't you know that's what everyone in the world does? I remember once being interviewed by a church for a pastoral position, and being asked by the leadership there what my thoughts were on a certain issue. And so I outlined it carefully and sensitively as much as I could, explaining how, while it was a difficult matter, the teaching in the Bible, I believe, was clear about it, and gave them the text and the exegesis of all that with thoroughness and in context and everything like that. And what struck me afterwards was not that some of the leadership of that church didn't agree with what I said. What struck me was that they didn't care whether what I said came out of the Bible or not. It didn't even interact with that. For them, culture, in other words, what people think these days, or, you know, don't you know the Philistines rule over us? That was the point. And whether or not it was biblical was of best antiquarian interest, but no particular contemporary relevance. I remember another time being interviewed for the post of National Coordinator of Evangelism for an organization. And the leader of that group, who's quite well known these days, asked me what I would do to bring all these non-Christians to Christ. And I outlined the power of the gospel and the importance of bringing that message to the ears of non-Christians for a little while and all that. And he just stared at me when I finished as if I was speaking a completely different language. And it was just, yes, but what would you do? You see, that man actually has since compromised on a central matter, an absolutely central matter of the gospel. And it's because, I think, in retrospect, what mattered for him was not doctrinal considerations, but pragmatic. It was always what worked, not what was true. And so being culture-driven, what the Philistines are in charge here, the culture, not, as our core commitments say, word or Bible-directed or driven. And so we can't be too quick to criticize, or being in a glass house, we shouldn't be quick to cast stones at these guys. But having said all that, God used them nonetheless. They went up, they got Samson, they brought him down, they created the space for this extraordinary conflict again, and the victory that God would bring. And so sort of flipping this the other way once more, I'm not encouraging us to be cowardly, but I am encouraging us that if we have been at some point, not to despair that God cannot bring good out of that, that it cannot have been a part of his plan. Sometimes I ask myself, in kind of reflection, I suppose, what was the difference between Peter and Judas? Certainly there's a divine providence at work there too, but is not the difference that Peter did not despair, but Judas did? Peter denied Christ as well. He was not the betrayer, it's true, and I know all that, and it was far worse, and providence and all that kind of thing that had been planned, but in the heart, what was the difference? Don't despair. Perhaps you have denied Christ this week. You've got drunk. You've given way to the cultural pressure. Perhaps like David, you've given way to sexual pressure with a Bathsheba, as it were. Now, that is wrong. But don't despair. Repent, and you will find life. God can use even cowardly Christians.
1: 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But first, if you're listening via podcast, you probably know how this works. If you rate the podcast, more people will likely be offered it as an option while they're looking for content. A quick review of the God-Centered Life on your podcast app could help us out. We appreciate it. Back into Judges. Here's Josh.
2: Well, fourth and finally, God can use personal anger. For after all, as we get to the second half of this, we find that Samson was completely jumping up and down, angry or mad. We've seen that here time and again, haven't we? And with some natural cause, after losing the bride of his young romance. And here now, on top of that, he's being betrayed by his own people and has had to sort of be kind enough to ask them not to kill him themselves, which must have rankled, to say the least, don't you think? Hang me if you like, but just don't kill me yourselves. And then the Spirit of the Lord comes upon him, doesn't he? And the Philistines rush at him shouting, don't they? Verse 14. Or there, actually, it seems to have the sense of whooping, we might say. Sort of, yippee, we've got him. That kind of shouting. Yay! Not a battle cry, but yeah, great. And Samson, he's such a character, Samson, isn't he? I mean, with the jawbone of a donkey, amazingly, single-handedly wins the day. And the sort of personal, and I think there is this element here, the sort of personal animosity that's present here in Samson is displayed, I think, by another. Samson seems to like these kind of things, doesn't he? These little rhymes that he makes up. We saw a couple of them in the previous chapter. Here's another one in this chapter, in verse 16. Can you see it? With a donkey's jawbone, I've made donkeys of them. With a donkey's jawbone, I've killed 1,000 men. Samson seems to have a taste for these kind of things, doesn't he? Constructing easily memorable and rather raw poems. I think he was the gangster rapper of his day, myself. And this one has a lot of that kind of in-your-face, Snoop Dogg sort of attitude. Because, you see, the word for donkey is the same for heap. And so there's a rhyme in the original between donkey and all their dead bodies heaped around him. The New International Version tries with its donkey, I've made donkeys of them, which is not bad at all, though it misses the idea of their heaped up dead bodies as part of the kind of in-your-face gangster rap rhyme. A guy called Moffat tried. He put it like this. With the jawbone of an ass, I have piled them in a mass. I mean, you can almost hear the microphone, can't you? There's a play on the blood, too, I believe. Someone called Bernie translates, with red ass's jawbone, I have reddened them right red. You know, red, you know. Anyway, Samson's mad. Which doesn't mean it was right for him to be, or that we should be. Quite the reverse, as the Bible says, the anger of man does not achieve the righteousness of God. Now, there is such a thing as righteous indignation. I suppose perhaps Paul had that towards Peter when he saw Peter compromise and starting to refuse to eat with the non-Jewish Christians, all that kind of thing. There is such a thing as righteous indignation, but in our human fallen state, I think we should always assume that our wrathful feelings are on account of our ego being slighted, rather than God's honor being affected, unless, I suppose, evidence from those around us, good brothers and sisters, seems to point in the opposite direction. You know, the history of religion is just too littered with people fighting for the cause of God out of what, in retrospect, seems clearly personal motives of anger at having been themselves slighted, rather than a real spiritual battle, that we should always lean towards criticism of our anger. So then the question is, how do we get rid of it? How do we get rid of our anger? What do we do when we've been treated like Samson and have good reason to feel, well, peeved, to put it mildly? How do we get rid of those feelings? I only know one way. And that, as we conclude, is what Samson discovered after his battle. And he was thirsty, and he cried out to God. Actually, intemperately still, the word cried out has this sense of not sort of humble petition, but hey, you, what do you think you're doing? Kind of stuff to it. So he's even angry when he's praying to God. He's tired, but he's still mad. But God answered nonetheless, does it say. So merciful is God. And he provides, doesn't he, this miraculous spring of water, verse 19. And Samson drank, and his strength revived, or literally there, his spirit came to life. And he was recognized thereafter, at the end of our passage, verse 20, as a judge, as a one of the judges, as the last of the judges, as a leader of God's people on the account of this wonderful miracle and his realization that he experienced as his spirit came to life. What happened to Samson? Something happened. I think it was this. He came to the end of himself. He was thirsty. Fear leads to anger, anger to hate, hate to suffering. Well, not really, Yoda. But there's a cycle there nonetheless, isn't there? And how do we break that cycle? How do we not repeat the mistakes of the mistakes done to us? So say, I only know one way, and it is for God to revive us, to bring our spirit to life. After all, what is the fruit of the Spirit? Self-control. And so with the question we started out with, we've come full circle in a sense, haven't we? Who did this? Was it the weakness of the parents to allow him to have this marriage in the first place? Was it the bad relationship that he experienced and the hurt inside? Was it the invading army? Was it the cowardly Christians? Was it Samson's personal psychological anger that he seemed to nurse throughout his life? All of these, and much more that we could have brought out this morning, are all secondary causes. But behind it all, mysteriously, we sense the guiding hand of providence. You see that? Who he is leading Samson to the coolest spring, as it translates, En Hakore. See, the one process drove him to Jawbone Hill, as that translates, Ramath Lehi, which such bloodshed and anger, and the cycle of sin, which is what leads to suffering. The other, the hidden process of God's power, the hidden one of God's power, the mystery of providence, the sea billows roll. The other led him to En Hakore, cool as spring. And well, perhaps that's where you need to go. You spend too much time at Ramath Lehi fighting and in anger, or anguish at least. And it's time, you thirst, don't you? It's time to be led to En Hakore. That's the whole point anyway, isn't it? That's where God is aiming to lead you. To call upon him, even if not politely. God help me. To call upon him and receive from him a spring of living water that will well up to eternal life. And of course, that is the great promise of the New Testament, isn't it? Not that the power of the Spirit will come upon us for a time and for a great deed with the jawbone of a donkey or whatever, no, but that the presence of the Spirit would dwell within us and heal us. You may have never heard that before. I find it surprising in the Christian West how many times it is before the penny drops for someone. You may have never heard that before. The great truth is that we can come alive again. Call on him now while he is near. Make the most of this, of this call of spring. Live again. Why not? Of course, you may have been to that spring before. Perhaps you worry it's going to run dry. Don't forget, Jesus' promise has not changed. Whoever drinks the water I give him will never thirst, he said. Indeed, the water I give him will become in him a spring of water welling up to eternal life. John chapter 4, verse 14. So come and drink. You've not exhausted it. You'll never exhaust that supply. Let your spirit live again. Well, as we conclude, I may be wrong, but I sense actually another sort of picture here in this passage. As we talk about power and anger and pain being transformed into spirit and peace and life. You may know, I don't know, but the earliest drawing we have of Jesus is a mocking one, a graffiti. It's found on a wall, teasing a Christian for worshipping a man crucified on a cross. It's just ridiculous. And underneath the mocking diagram is the words graffitied in Latin, Alexamenos worships his God. And how do we know it's teasing? We know it's teasing because the man on the cross has a donkey's head. Actually, you know, he was the one made a donkey of. And it's because of that, because he was crucified on Jawbone Hill. For all the anger and anguish and pain and suffering and sin, that whole cycle, that he was reddened. It's because of that that we can go to En Hakore and call upon the Lord and receive new life in the very presence of the Spirit of God forever inside. And you see, now that's not a solution to pain, fear, and suffering. I don't know what could be. He suffered that you might not.
1: That's Josh Moody, and this is The God-Centered Life. So let me see if I can articulate this. God uses failings, but is not responsible for those failings. So can we differentiate providence from the byproduct of living in a fallen world? You said he uses failures. We fail because we're in a fallen world, but God uses that, right? So not really the same thing, providence and the byproduct of our fallen nature?
0: Well, yeah. I mean, it all sort of depends at a macro level how you put together the Bible's teaching about God's sovereignty and human responsibility. And Christians down through the years have done that in different ways. And my own view is that the Bible very clearly teaches that God is completely sovereign over absolutely everything. So there's no space in all of the universe. There's no little compartment of my mind. There's no action. There's nothing that's done to me. There's nothing that I do that is not a part of God's sovereignty. Places like Romans chapter 9 and Ephesians chapter 1, Jesus teaching about a sparrow doesn't fall from heaven, but that your Father in heaven knows all about it. He knows the hairs on your head and all that sort of thing. So that's very true. On the other hand, I also think the Bible very clearly teaches that we have real responsibility. The way we live our lives and our actions have consequences on our own lives and on the lives of other people. The Bible, I believe, very clearly teaches that too. Joshua says to the people of Israel, choose this day whom you will serve. It's a real choice. Jesus says, come to me, all you who are weary and heavy laden, and I'll give you rest. He's appealing for an act of the will, a choice. The apostles in the New Testament frequently preach, repent and believe. And if you repent and believe, you'll receive the Spirit. This promise is true for you and all your children and generations that come after you. So the Bible clearly teaches that God is absolutely sovereign and we are also responsible. There's no demarcating of these two. One bit's God's responsibility and the other bit's our responsibility. No, the Bible teaches God's absolutely sovereign and I am also responsible. And then the question is, how do those fit together? And the answer to that is, good question. and we could talk, we could go on about this for an hour and a half, but fundamentally, the answer to that is, this is one of these truths of Scripture that we have to hold in balance. And finally, we cannot utterly, completely comprehend it with our minds. In the same way that the Bible teaches that God is one God in three persons and is not three gods, Father, Son, and Holy Spirit, one God, and ultimately that's a mystery we cannot comprehend. Similarly, the Bible teaches that God is completely sovereign, and we have genuine responsibility, and that's ultimately a mystery that we cannot comprehend.
1: Well, we can circle back to the book of Judges and land back at where this question began the detour, and that is that God uses our failings. God sees us where we're at, understands. He sees the sparrow. He sees us. He sees anger. He sees the other issues that we wrestle with.
0: So the consequence of that is that God can use the mistakes of my life. Yeah. Otherwise, he's not really God, but he can.
3: Fantastic. Thank you very much for that, Josh. More from the book of Judges next time. 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And if you'd like to join them, you can do so at godcenteredlife.org. We'll say thanks in advance. Next time, absolute power corrupts absolutely.
4: 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But whereas we tend to feel that power corrupts and absolute power corrupts absolutely, the Bible wants to tell us that our corruptions come from within.
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6: Everyone's entitled to their own opinion. but that doesn't make their opinion right. That's why Dr. Tony Evans says we need to measure what we think we know against the one who knows it all. He'll tell us more today as we spend 2 minutes with Tony.
7: There is no information base. There is no knowledge base. There is no subject matter that sits outside of Jesus Christ, who created all. There is no job you work that is not dependent upon something God created. There is no discovery that can be made in science that does not root back to the creative genius of Jesus Christ. So he has all knowledge of all subjects. We are in the discovery process. See, we learn things now that back in the Stone Age, as they call it, they didn't know then. It wasn't because it's there. They just didn't have the information. But he tells us that Jesus Christ, all wisdom and all knowledge is rooted in him. That means if you have any knowledge or any wisdom that disagrees with him, you're wrong, not him. What you think about it is irrelevant if it doesn't agree with what he says about it. We got Christians going around talking about, I think, I feel, this is my view, this is my opinion. God is not interested in your opinion when he is the final word on all subject matter.
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8: Have any unanswered prayers in your life right now? 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And she's been there. 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Why are you so far away?" How can you know God has heard your heart cry when you haven't been healed? 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
6: Dr. Tony Evans says earthly fathers need to speak heavenly principles.
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13: When a problem goes unchecked, it can become a crisis. And when a crisis is left unresolved, it can turn into a curse. Today, Dr. Evans explains why the epidemic of fatherlessness in America fits that description and what we can do to help reverse it. 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
7: Malachi chapter 3, verses 4 through 6. Remember the law of Moses, my servant, even the statutes and ordinances which I commanded him in Horeb for all Israel. Behold, I am going to send you Elijah the prophet before the coming of the great and terrible day of the Lord. He will restore the hearts of the fathers to their children and the hearts of the children to their fathers, so that I will not come and smite the land with a curse. These are not good days for fatherhood. In fact, I can pretty confidently say that fatherlessness is the scourge of our time. More than 24 million children in the United States grow up without their biological fathers in the home. The result is increased poverty, drug addiction, dropout, delinquency. In fact, 63% of youth who commit suicide have no father in the home. 90% of the homeless young people are so because there's no father in the home. 80% of young rapists did not grow up without a father in the home. 71% of school dropouts have no father in the home. 70% of juvenile delinquents have no father in the home. 94% of prisoners in jail grew up without a father. There are a generation today of women with nobody to marry because the ones that are available aren't worth marrying, because this is a social scourge when fathers are nowhere to be found. The Bible pictures fatherlessness as not merely a social problem, but as a spiritual problem. It's not just there because society has problems, which means that if it's not merely a social problem, you can't just solve it with a social solution. God has said in this passage that this breach of fatherlessness is because there is an impending curse on the culture. And a curse in the Bible is a spiritual problem that must be resolved spiritually. The Bible distinguishes between two things, blessings and curses. Blessings are the beneficial goodness that God provides to and through his people. Curses, on the other hand, curses are the, the negative patterns that develop in a person or in a group that's transferred cross-generationally. But the reality is that today we're raising a generation who neither know their biological father nor any surrogate worth their while. And the Bible says that this curse, this smiting of the land, this negative rollover that occurs cross-generationally is a spiritual problem because it is indicative of a curse. God wanted to reverse this fatherless curse. Now, why was this a big deal? Why was it a big deal to return the hearts of the father to the children and the hearts of the children to the father? What did that have to do with the land and its well-being and the culture and its well-being? Why was this fatherless deal so big? Because the blessing of God was passed through the father. That's why Esau could say, "Bless me, O Father." That's why Jacob tricked Esau for the blessing. God said, "I am the God of Abraham, Isaac, and Jacob." Now, he wasn't dissing females, but he was saying, but that the father would be the key linchpin by which the goodness of God would be transferred down to the children. It would be the father who would be positioned like Adam to hear from God, translate it to his family, and pass it down generationally. Well, now, if the father is the key person to transfer the blessing down generationally, and you were the enemy, you would get rid of dad. Because there would be a higher possibility that the blessing would not be passed down. In fact, there are a lot of people here still looking for their daddy's blessing. Still looking for some male to stand over you and to promise you a glorious future. See, that's what the blessing did. The blessing said, God has something special for your tomorrow. See, we have a generation of children today who've never been blessed by dad. So they don't see a future. You can go a long way in a messed up today if you can see a better tomorrow. But if you've never been blessed and nobody has ever laid hands on you and told you God's special, glorious future for your tomorrow, then you don't see down the line. All you see is now. So if now is messed up, you're messed up too. The problem today is many people are living under a curse that they think is a social problem. So they want the government to fix it. They want other folk to fix it. Not understanding if it's a spiritual curse, it can only be spiritually corrected. It's like this. It's like going against the wind or going with the wind. If you're going with the wind, then you're going the way the wind is going. If you're going against the wind, you're going in opposition to the wind. What God was saying is, if you remember my covenant and turn around, you'll go with my blessings, then against my blessings, which is called a curse. Or let me put it this way. In Ezekiel 18, it says this. It says, the fathers will eat sour grapes and the teeth of their children will be rotten. It says the fathers will start it off by eating sour grapes, but it's going to show up in the teeth, the rottenness of their kids. So you think it's bad now, wait till our children start having children. And it's a spiritual problem that can only be addressed spiritually. So he says, remember the law of Moses. Remember the agreement. That's why when you take communion, the Bible says, Jesus says, do this in remembrance of me. He's not just saying, think nice thoughts about me. He's saying, remember this agreement we have. That's why communion is called the communion of the new covenant. This is the new covenant I make with you. Remember the agreement, this arrangement that I have. And this arrangement must be addressed in order for your circumstance to change. A lot of people want to change in the circumstance when they're not abiding by the agreement. You have to be operating covenantally if you want the benefits of the covenant. Don't be surprised if you, your family, or your culture is deteriorating when you have forgotten the agreement. God told the men of Israel in Exodus 34, he says, three times a year, bring all the men out from the land of Israel, all the males, he says, out from the land of Israel to come before the Lord their God. He said, three times a year, tell all the males to come before the Lord their God. That's a scary proposition. If all your men are leaving, that means there's no military. If all your men are leaving, there's no commerce. If all your men are leaving, there's no protection for the families left behind. He says, you bring all the men out before the Lord, all the males out before the Lord. And then the Lord says, and while you are gone, don't worry, because there will be no nation that will cross your border, nobody that will hurt your family. While you come to the Lord, I have your back covered. But you are every male in the nation. You ought to bring all the males before the Lord their God so I can tell them how to be men. Then I'm going to send you back home and back to your culture because you don't know how to be a man until I tell you. He says, and I am going to send you Elijah the prophet before the coming of the great and terrible day of the Lord. If you grew up with two parents, there was probably a time, particularly if you had a strong father, where your mother says, wait till your daddy gets home. Wait till your daddy gets home. In other words, I'm not going to keep messing with you. Okay, you're not listening to me, so wait till your daddy gets home. He says, before the great and terrible day of the Lord. In other words, I'm going to tell you now, but if you don't listen to me now, there will be a great and terrible day. So what she would argue is, if you will listen to me now, you won't have to deal with daddy later. God says, I'm going to send you Elijah the prophet before the great and terrible day of the Lord. Before I have to come down here and take care of this mama myself, I am going to give you the prophet. Now, the job of a prophet was to give the people of God the mind of God on a matter. His job was to speak on God's behalf and give them spiritual help before God had to come in order to judge the day of the Lord. See, there are 2 days. There are really only 2 days in history. There's the day of the Lord and the day of man. The day of man is when you get to make decisions. The day of the Lord is when God makes the decisions for you. He talks about this second day, this day of the Lord. If in the day of man, you do not make the decisions, then God will speak and he'll speak with a loud voice.
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13: 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I'll repeat that information after the second part of today's lesson. Here's Dr. Evans picking up his study on how to reverse the curse of fatherlessness.
7: The word Elijah is from two words, because Elijah was the prophet that was taken up to heaven. It's from El, which means might or strength, and Yah, which means God. Elijah is a messenger. His name is used as a messenger of God, sent to give spiritual insight on a matter before God has to deal with it himself. Here's what you want. You don't want the day of the Lord. That's not what you want. You want Elijah. You want a messenger from God who will get you back on track before God has to get you back on track directly. He says, here's what Elijah will do. He will restore the hearts of the fathers to the children, and then he will restore the hearts of the children to the father. He will reconnect broken relationships. There was a broken relationship of the nation with God, so there were broken relationships socially within the social relationships of people. There was havoc in society because there was breakdown spiritually. It just was showing up in society. He says, I will return. Elijah's job will be calling men back to their rightful place, returning the hearts of the fathers to the children. Why must men be called back to their rightful place? Because the blessing flows through you. And I know many of you have never been blessed, so you don't even know that there's supposed to be a blessing you pass down, and you don't know what that blessing is or how to pass that blessing down, because nobody told you you have a glorious future. Nobody told you you were somebody special. Nobody told you you don't have to demonstrate your manhood in illegitimate means. Nobody told you. So you don't know how to pass it on, so you're just kind of learning as you go. But there is a desperate need today for men to be called back to a biblical definition of not maleness, but of manhood. And he says, and I will return the fathers and their hearts back to their children, because we have a generation of fathers who have no heart for their children. That's why they don't pay child support. They don't show up and visit. They don't know how many they have, because they don't have a heart for the children that they sire, they could care less. And so the courts are filled trying to make fathers pay who don't have a heart. He says, but when Elisha comes, when God's message comes, it will return the heart of the fathers to the children. And when the heart of the fathers, I love this, is restored to the children, he says, then the heart of the children will be restored back to the fathers. We have a generation of women, some of them are in here, who hate men because they've been used by men, abused by men, messed over by men, so they don't think much. When they describe men, they have another synonym for it, dog. Kibbles and bits, bow wow. Because their view of man is to be used, abused, messed over, and then trashed. But he says, if the hearts of the father, through the message of God, is changing the hearts of the fathers, then the children will begin to respond. It did this nature special on this herd of young bull elephants, young male elephants, who were running wild. They were tearing over trees. They were fighting each other. They were creating a havoc in this environment. They were knocking over the huts where the natives were living. These were bull elephants, male elephants gone wild. And they were trying to figure out what is going on with this herd of bull elephants until they noticed something. There were no adult males in the herd. They were all like teenage elephants, crazy. Teenage elephants that had lost their natural mind. They were just going crazy. But there were no male bull elephants in there. The reason there were no male bull elephants is that poachers had come in and killed all of the male elephants to get the ivory. So in order to get the ivory, they killed the male elephants. So there were no male elephants. So the young teenage bull elephants went wild. So they flew in some male bull adult elephants and dropped them into the herd. They wanted to see what would happen and dropped them into the madness of teenage bull elephants gone crazy. When these male bull elephants were dropped into the midst of the chaos, they began flapping their ears. They would raise their trunk. They would make these sounds. Then they would flap their ears faster, raise their trunk, and make these sounds. Then they would flap their ears faster. After a few days of flapping their ears, raising their trunk, and making these weird sounds, the teenage bull elephants calmed down.

were calling their own shots. You had bad gangs of elephants who were hanging around. You had elephants that are going crazy with no discipline. But when they dropped in the adult bull elephants and they flapped

need some bulls. Fathers whose hearts are restored to the children. That's why I call it my legacy, what we're trying to do in these schools, because that's our future. That's our future. If somebody doesn't get to these kids, you don't understand. In some of these schools, 50% of the kids are dropping out. You understand when a teenager drops out before he has a high school diploma? You know what that means? That means poverty. Okay, that means probably drugs. That means crime. That means more prisons, more jails, more taxes. It goes on and on. Do you understand? When a kid doesn't even have a high school diploma, he doesn't have a legal option, most of them. And unless these kids are told to stay in school and be responsible and act a whole nother way. But I've seen what bull elephants can do. The former principal called me up and he said, look, we got gangs going crazy over here and it's causing havoc. He says, anything church can do. I said, okay, you bring all the men into the auditorium. All the boys into the auditorium. So he shut down the classes, brought all the boys to the auditorium, and I walked over there with 25 men. I got 25 men from the church. We walked over there, and we lined the aisles of the auditorium. First of all, you could tell that most of those boys hadn't seen that many men in one place at one time. So then we got 25 men lined the aisles,

0: Why? Because they had a look of what it looks like when men are in their midst. Our kids need to see men in their midst who love God and who love them. It says, I will return the heart. It just won't be external activity. It'll be an internal heart. Internal care, internal support. He says, I return the heart to the father, to the children, so that I will not come and smite the land with a curse. He says, there's a bad day coming, but it doesn't have to come. If I can get people to listen to Elijah, the messenger to take you back to the covenant, then he says, then I will not come and destroy the land. Things are bad. 40% of all children are growing up without a father. 70% in the minority community, but 40% of all children. So it's climbing. With the divorce rate, it's climbing. With teenage pregnancies, it's climbing. And the price tag, what some of these kids are doing now, you wouldn't even have thought about years ago. But it's a curse being passed down. And societal colds have now become cultural pneumonia as we see the onslaught of deterioration. But if God can raise a generation of men, real men, not just males, of fathers who return, you say, but I've already messed up. I've sired kids I haven't taken care of. I've messed up, and maybe you didn't even have a father. Well, then you know what you need? You need to be blessed. Because a blessing talks about your future. A blessing talks about where God wants you to be, where God is going to take you if you allow him. You need to be blessed.
1: 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The Bible says God is eager to give his people wisdom. But tomorrow, Dr. Evans talks about why so few of us take him up on that offer. It's a look at how God can equip us to make better decisions. I hope you'll join us.

I've found that sometimes facing the truth, it can be hard and it can hurt. But if we're honest, 99.9% of the time, our greatest battle isn't with the devil or anyone else. It's within ourselves. World War Me. Charles Spurgeon said, "Beware of no man more than of yourself." We carry our worst enemies within us. And most of life's toughest battles are fought in the heart. Every day we're faced with making a choice. Will pride win or humility? Will anger rule or grace? Will self take the throne or will Christ? Proverbs 16:32, "He who rules his spirit is better than he who takes a city." God is more concerned with a surrendered heart than with us building our own kingdoms. The greatest battle will ever

0: 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And it describes perfectly the God that we can trust. For Psalm 105, verse 8 says, He always stands by His covenant, the commitment He made to a thousand generations. Friend, no matter what trouble you're facing, you've got good news, a pledge from God that He is always for you through thick and thin.
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4: Some of us will never listen until God grabs our attention through the dramatic. Have you ever noticed a motorcade that the president is in or a dignitary is in? There's always a car that goes up front with the flashing lights and the siren reminding people, get out of the way, something is about to come. But the president doesn't ride in the car with the flashing lights. The president's coming behind him. The flashing lights is just to say something is on the way. Be ready. You see, I believe that God created all this dramatic moving of the mountains and roar and fire because he was getting Elijah's attention, preparing them to hear the gentle whisper of God.
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5: Wishing you and yours a happy birthday and decades more. It's Effie Roth inside a magnificent Monday evening. Pray you are well and your week is off to a great start. Of course, we're getting ready for Nick Gatzke, A Better Word. But as always, wishing you an Ephesians 3:20. God's got so much more in store. If it's July 20th, and it is, and if it's your birthday, happy birthday and decades more. Hey, you're celebrating with Dean Winters, who's from Chicago. He's an actor. You've probably seen him in Law & Order. I think it's SVU. Okay, yeah, or SUV, one of them. But also, you've seen him in these Allstate commercials causing mayhem, who causes people to take their eyes off traffic. And then there's an accident. Yeah, that's him. He's 62. Also, Sarah Jakes Roberts, happy belated birthday. She's 38. And if today is your birthday, again, celebrate it, I mean, all month long. And as you celebrate, how would you like to be remembered? Happy birthday.
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6: Your value is found in who you came from, God himself. And when you know what you're worth, that changes everything. 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
3: The world has a lot of ways to measure your worth, by your achievements, your appearance, or even your social connections. But Genesis tells a completely different story. And today on A Better Word, we're asking a question that goes deeper. Where does your worth come from? Pastor Nick, let's jump right into the heart of Genesis. What does it mean that every single human being is made in the image of God?
7: Well, there are a lot of different ways to try to describe that, and a lot of debate about that in the biblical and theological community over centuries. But at its core, and as it relates to the introduction you gave to us a minute ago, that every person intrinsically has God's fingerprint on them as he has created us, and therefore carries with us a worth, a value. And along those same lines, that every single person is not just a temporary or finite being, even though we live that way during

0: time here on earth, but there is such a thing as an eternal soul that each person carries with it that in some ways reflects the image of God. And so when we think about what makes a person have human dignity and value, the very first of many answers to that question, but the very first is that you are an image bearer of the divine. And that's a magnificent, magnificent truth.
1: Mm-hmm. Since it's true that we all carry God's image, why do so many of us still feel worthless?
0: Well, because we struggle to see how that image bears out, because our sin tarnishes that image, because we fall prey to temptations that might feel good in the moment, but then ultimately make us feel bad long term. Because maybe as we go through life, not looking toward God for fulfillment and not trying to find our fulfillment in Him, the one whose image that we bear, but find it in whatever temporary pleasures that we might have or self-centeredness that we might have. When we go through life in that way, it ultimately leads us to a place that can feel hopeless, because it's never satisfying. It's never fulfilling in the way that following God will be. And so, you know, I think that the great news of the gospel is that the story of God in the world and humanity's interaction with God is one in which God repeatedly shows humans their worth, their value, their love, their purpose. And when we hijack it, He comes and rescues us anyway, to restore us to Himself forever.
1: Thanks, Pastor Nick. Now we're going to discover six implications that flow from being made in the image of God as we return to the second half of a message called Who You Came From.
2: God's image in you points to your worth and to your purpose in life. God's image in you points to your worth and it points to your purpose in life. Now we could go to great lengths to try to flesh out all the different possibilities of what this means to be like God and to represent Him. But I want to focus on six major implications for us this morning. What does it mean? What's the big deal that we're made in God's image? How does that inform how we live daily? Implication number one. Because you are made in God's image, this informs your idea of self-worth. Implication number two. If we're made in God's image, then this puts into perspective the giving of life and the taking away of life. Implication number three. Of course, this means that abortion is wrong, because even in the most complicated cases, we still have to reckon with the reality of killing an image bearer of God. Implication number four. If all people have inherent value, then this, the idea of how we relate to people in life and death extends to how we relate to people in just our everyday types of interactions, doesn't it? The most basic form of human decency is founded in the fact that we are relating as Christians with other image bearers of God. And this has all kinds of sort of trickle-down effects into how we treat people. Here are a couple of the big ones. This means that people of the opposite sex are no longer to be considered as mere sexual pursuits, like our society might tell us. This means that other people around us shouldn't be looked at as a means to simply gain more for myself, because they too are of great value. This means that the way I talk to people and the way I talk about people should be intentional in its nature. James warns us about this in James chapter 3, and the power of the tongue and all the habit and the pattern that we all form in our speech. He says in James chapter 3, but he grounds in the image of God, no human being can tame the tongue. It is a restless evil full of deadly poison. With it we bless the Lord and Father, and with it we curse people who are made in the likeness of God. From the same mouth comes blessing and cursing. My brothers, these things ought not to be so. So God's image in you points to your worth. And it points to the worth of the other people around you. You are of incredible value to him. No matter what you've done, no matter where you've come from, no matter what earthly family you've been a part of, the greater source of your identity in this life is found, it's rooted, it's grounded in the person of God himself. You represent a holy God of the universe. And if that's true, then not only does this point to your value, but it also points to your purpose in this life. And that leads us to our fifth implication. And that is, part of our purpose in this life is that we are created to serve God. When you look at Genesis chapter 1 and chapter 2, God creates man and woman, and he immediately ties them to their work. Part of you serving God is very simply to work. Four times we see early on in this book of Genesis that he sets them to work. Look with me, Genesis chapter 1, 26. Right after God said, let us make man in our own image and after our own likeness, let them have dominion over the fish of the sea. To exercise dominion includes a level of work. Looking at verse 28, God blessed them and said to them, be fruitful and multiply. That's the fun part of work. And fill the earth and subdue it. He puts them to work. Move over to chapter 2. He talks about the waiting for them to work. In verse 5, so the Lord had not caused it to rain on the land, and there was no man to work the ground. Moving down further to verse 15, the Lord took the man and put him in the Garden of Eden to work it and to keep it. And looking ahead a little bit into next week's text, chapter 2, verse 20, the man gave names to all the livestock and the birds of heaven and the beast of the field. But for Adam, there was no helper found suitable for him. God set him to a specific task of work. Here's the point. We are made to work. In a society that has benefited greatly from hard workers and hard work, we know this to be true. And yet at other times, our society has sought to reconstitute the importance of work and to promote the idea, particularly in America, that the greatest point of your life is retirement. When you don't have to work anymore, doesn't life get great then? And yet, study after study after study shows that those who still, after their main career has come to its completion, those who still engage in some kind of work or some kind of service outside of their own recreation are healthier, struggle with less depression, live longer, and generally are more happy and fulfilled. Why? Because we weren't made to recreate. We were made to work. And this is a good part of serving God. Now, beyond that healthy pattern of work that God has placed for us, there's a specific call to work for God himself as to please him. We see throughout the Bible that God has gifted you with spiritual gifts if you're a Christian, for the sake of serving God and building up the believers around you. This is good work. We see again and again that God calls people toward good works, generally speaking, to reflect his good nature. And Ephesians chapter 2 tells us that we are his workmanship, in line with Genesis 1, created in Christ Jesus for good works, which God prepared beforehand that we should walk in them. So part of your purpose in life is to work. And part of your purpose in life is to work for God specifically in serving him. And I challenge you, if you are not actively serving him, then you're missing out. You're missing out on part of your very purpose. Because God's image in you points to your worth. But it also points to your purpose for this life. We see implication number 6. That beyond serving God, his image in us means that we are created to be in a unique relationship with him. When you take a step back and you look at the whole picture of creation, day one through day seven, and all of the different animals and land and plants that God has created, humans are unique in many, many ways. But the primary uniqueness is this imprint of God upon them. And we see this dynamic in which God, in fact, desires to have a special relationship with them, unique to all the rest of creation, between him and humans. He makes himself known to them, and he does so generously and in an ongoing fashion. God creates only one species after his likeness, and the fact that he does this is a unique bond between them. There's no further explanation that's needed. God walks among the people in the garden. He displays his desire for relationship with them and expects them to desire relationship with him. We see in chapter 2, verses 16 and 17, the end of our text for today, that God gives explicit command to them. And this command is grounded in relationship. This is what it says. The Lord God commanded the man, "You shall surely eat of every tree of the garden, but of the tree of the knowledge of good and evil you shall not eat. For in the day that you eat of it, you shall surely die." What does this tell us about relationship? It tells us, number one, that God expects his relationship with us to have a healthy level of authority and submission. That he is the one that commands to the created beings, and they are the one who follow his commands. That's a relational dynamic. Number two, it shows that he is concerned for their well-being. He says, these are the things that are good for you, and these are the things that are bad for you. Do the things that are good for you. That's a relational command in its nature, and it points to a larger, unique relationship that we have with God. God's image in you points to your value. And it also points to your purpose in this life. But here's the problem. And we all know the problem, don't we? The problem is that sin distorts the image, and it distorts the purpose as we perceive it. What makes you valuable? In our culture, people are valued for how they look, for what they can do or what they have, but rarely for who they are. In our world, you have to have beauty that is defined by a mathematical equation. If you know anything about our media today, there are proportions and equations to define what good and what beautiful looks like. In our world, entertaining is important, not talent, but entertainment. And if you aren't entertaining, then there's not a place for you. In a celebrity-driven culture like ours, if you can't make the top 100 list somewhere, then you're not worth talking to or talking about. The pressure for self-esteem has tremendous effects on our young generation. It means that young men do certain things to try to define themselves as manly. Young women get themselves into destructive relationships because if they don't play by the cultural rules, then they're not considered to be a person worth investing in. But in the middle of all that, every single day, I am reminded of the importance of the gospel, that you are loved, that you didn't do anything to earn it, that God gifts you with his grace, that you are created in his image. And even if you've tarnished that image by your sin, that you're still valuable to him, and he still wants a relationship with you. In fact, he goes to such a great a length as to purchase you back to himself through the death of his son, Jesus, so that you would have a new way to live with him in his resurrection life. For as many verses in the Bible talk about you being created in God's image, there's also as many verses that talk about you being recreated into a new image. Ephesians chapter 4 is one such verse. It says, "Put off your old self, which belongs to your former manner of life and is corrupt through deceitful desires." That is to say, tarnished image. Once was good, is now very bad because of sin. and be renewed in the spirit of your minds. Put on a new self created after the likeness of God in true righteousness and holiness. And so God's work in Jesus Christ, when you fast forward this from creation to its complete fulfillment, is to say, I am going to restore image in you. An image that was once beautiful and perfect and then was lost by sin. And we'll talk more about that, but will be reclaimed through your faith in my Son. You are valuable. Incredibly so. You know, paintings are valuable and increase in value depending upon who painted them or whose signature is on the bottom of the painting. Pause for a moment, just for a moment, and consider what a museum would value you at. With the signature of God himself upon your life. That's what Imago Dei, or being made in the image of God, is really all about. Is that God has signed you and me. And our self-worth is not based on what we have or what we've done. Your value is found in who you came from. God himself. And when you know what you're worth, that changes everything. What will you change about your life as you understand your true value and worth that God has given you? God's image in you informs your worth, and it creates purpose for your very own life. And perhaps there's no greater distortion, or one of the greatest distortions of our time. The importance of human life is certainly seen in World War II. During World War II, German paratroopers invaded the island of Crete. And when they landed at Malmedy, the islanders met them there to fight, but they had nothing more than kitchen knives and pitchforks. And the consequences of their resistance was devastating. As the German troops came in, they lined up people from all the villages and towns, and they shot them all. Overlooking that very same airstrip today is an institute for peace and understanding founded by a Greek man named Alexander Papaderis. Papaderis was just 6 years old during World War II. His home village was destroyed, and he was subsequently imprisoned in a concentration camp for a number of months. And when the war ended, and as time went on, he saw growing in his people a cultural hatred against the Germans for the wrongs that had been done to them. And so he established this institute at this place that embodied the horrors and hatreds that were unleashed by the war. And one day at the end of a lecture, Papaderis was asked, "What is the meaning of life?" And the room filled with sort of a nervous laugh, because they were talking to a man who had experienced some of the worst horrors of human existence and had now come to another side. And they waited to see how he would respond, or if he would respond at all. But he answered them. He opened his wallet, and he took out a small round mirror, and he held it up for everyone to see. During the war, he was just a small boy when he came across a motorcycle wreck. It was a motorcycle that had belonged to some of the German soldiers, and he saw pieces of the broken side mirrors on the ground. He tried to put them back together, but he was unable to do so. So he took the largest piece, and he began to grind it against a stone to smooth out the edges until it eventually became a small round mirror of its own. And he used it as a toy. He was fascinated by the ability to shine light into holes and into crevices that he would come across. He kept that mirror. And as he grew up and over time, it came to symbolize something very important. The mirror became a metaphor with what he might do with his life. He said, "I am a fragment of a mirror whose whole design and shape I do not know. Nevertheless, with what I have, I can reflect light into dark places of this world, into black places, into the hearts of men, and change some of the things in some people. Perhaps others may see and do likewise. This is what I'm about. This is the meaning of my life. God's image in you informs your worth. And it informs the purpose of your life. And so I encourage you, and the encouragement from this text today is that we reorient our thinking about ourselves and those around us, and we reorient our purpose in according to this very image. Let's pray together. Lord God, that you would see fit to imprint your very image on us is something that we cannot completely understand. It is something that we so quickly seem to toss aside, and I pray, God, that first you would forgive us. You would forgive us for minimizing this incredible, miraculous act, and that you would forgive us for regularly tarnishing your image. God, we ask that you would allow the truth of this relational dynamic that you have with us, this likeness and representation, to more fully motivate us in the way that we would live forward. We thank you for Christ, who redeems an image in us that is so tarnished but never lost. And I pray that the encouragement of being part of your family would rest wonderfully with us all. In Jesus' name, amen.
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0: Hebrews chapter 11 is often called the Hall of Faith. It's an inspirational record of men and women who, by faith, endured the many trials of life. Their stories are commended to us and have inspired every generation of Christians to follow, adding more stories of steadfast faith. In their wonderful book, 12 Faithful Women, Melissa Kruger and Christian Weatherall introduced 12 of these faithful witnesses. Most are not well known, but each one endured profound trials, physical pain, persecution, infertility, loneliness, or oppression, and each one clung to Christ and found him faithful and true. Some of their stories didn't end the way we'd want them to on this side of heaven, but in every chapter of this outstanding book, Christ is revealed as the all-sufficient Lord and Savior. Friends, trials will come. Let the stories of those who've gone before you encourage you, strengthen you, and stir you to deeper faithfulness. Brian will tell you how to get in touch with a request for this wonderful book.
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4: I'm horrible at dating and relationships. Ever had that thought? I know I have. I'm Lena Ebijamra, and this is Today's Single Christian. Singles say it all the time. I'm so bad at dating. 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I'm ugly. Deep down, our deepest fear is that we are the reason we're still single. We worry that our past is our problem, that our baggage is the deal breaker, that our appearances are Achilles' heels that keep us from our married future. The limitations we embrace will typically determine the blessings we experience. 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
12: Death is not final. When we hear the word death, we think it's all over. Jesus refers to the death of a believer as falling asleep because he's letting them know, you're going to wake up. It's not over. You're not going to sleep forever. This will come to an end. For a believer, there's always a wake up on the other side called the resurrection.

0: Welcome to Bold Steps with Mark Jobe. Mark is founding pastor of New Life Community Church in Chicago. I'm Wayne Shepherd. Well, Mark, we're talking about death. Not a happy topic for most of us, but an important topic.
1: Yeah, and Wayne, I have a lot of people ask me, why did God let my dad die or my mother die or my son or daughter die? And death is, well, it's a difficult one for any of us to handle.
0: It was not supposed to be in God's creation,
1: was it? It was not originally supposed to be that way. But there's a lot of suffering, pain, a lot of questions about what happens after a person dies. And so I want to recommend two books that I think dive into the topic further. Mm-hmm. One called Heaven by Randy Alcorn, which
0: great
1: is a
0: book.
1: Great book.
0: Yeah, love reading that book.
1: And the other book is written by a friend of mine, Pastor Erwin Lutzer.
0: Of course.
1: The title of the book is 1 Minute After You Die.
0: Another great book. All right, with those recommendations, let's begin today's message from Mark Jobe now here in John chapter 11.
1: We're going to look at a story in John chapter 11. If this fellow were here today, he would be doing the talk show circuit. Good Morning America would want to have him. Our local Chicago news stations would want to interview him. Oprah would be all over it. Because this guy, well, he was dead for 4 days. And at the end of the fourth day, he came back to life. So people would be asking him, hey, what did it feel like to die? What happened when you were dead? Where did you go when you were dead? How did it feel like to come back to life again? Did you see lights? Did you go to the clouds? Was it painful? Tell us about it. 4 days and he came back to life. He would be famous all over the world today, and there would be book deals and there would be movie deals about him. And so I want us to take a look at the story of a fellow by the name of Lazarus, a man that died dead for 4 days and he came back to life. It's found in John chapter 11. Now, as we look at this whole topic of life after death, I want to focus a little bit on this whole concept of what it means to live with eternity in mind and the whole concept of dealing with pain, suffering, and death in our life. All of us here struggle with the death of loved ones and the suffering of people that we love or our personal suffering. In fact, there's many of you have asked yourself this question at one time or another. God, if you really love me, if you're really here, why did you let this person die? Why did you allow this person to contract cancer? Why did this person die in a horrific car accident? Lord, if you're really true, if you love me, if you care, why do you let pain and death and suffering exist in my world? Don't you really care? How many of you have heard that question or wrestled with that question at some time or another? So last week we talked a little bit about this, but we're going to look at a story in which Jesus is present right when someone is sick and experiences the death of someone he really cares about. But because if you weren't here last week, let me just say this. The Bible is clear that God is not the author of anything that is evil. God is the author of that which is good. But we do not live in heaven. We live in earth. And as I explained last week, Adam and Eve were placed in an idyllic environment, but God gave them a free will, and in their free will, they chose to sin against God. When they sinned against God, the sin nature was deposited in each of them. So Adam had a sin nature, Eve had a sin nature. Every child born after Adam and Eve had the sin nature. 7 billion people on earth with different languages living in different continents have the sin nature. That sin nature leads us to do evil things, to practice wickedness, to murder and hatred and rape and jealousy and all those things that we consider so evil about this world. That sin that was committed also brought in sickness and death into the world. That was not a part of God's original plan, but sin brought death into this world. Jesus came to reverse the curse, to turn around that which was fallen. But we live right now in a stage between heaven and earth, two kingdoms, the kingdom of light and the kingdom of darkness, and we will experience all the atrocities of the kingdom of darkness while we live in this earth that grieve the heart of God as well. And so I want to put this in context as we look at the story in John chapter 11, which is the story of Lazarus. Now the Bible tells us that Lazarus had two sisters. He had a sister named Martha, he had a sister named Mary, and then his name was Lazarus. Now the Bible doesn't tell us their ages, but I'm guessing by their personalities who was the oldest, who was the middle, and who was the youngest. I could tell that Martha was probably the oldest. Because in the passage in Luke chapter 10, when Jesus is going to their house with some other people, Martha takes charge. How many of you are firstborn women? And I'm not going to call you bossy. But I bet you like to take charge of things, and you like to, because you're used to dealing with your younger siblings, and kind of you take on responsibility when you're young, and so you like to be the responsible one, the one that kind of takes charge. I'm not going to call you controlling, but I'm just going to say you like to take charge of things. And Martha was that person. When they came over, Martha was organizing, cooking, straightening out. And you know where Mary was? Well, she was sitting at the feet of Jesus. And Martha says, Jesus, could you tell Mary to get up and do something? I'm doing all the work here. I got a lot of responsibility. So I'm guessing that Mary was the second born child. And I'm guessing that Lazarus was the youngest because both Mary and Martha seemed to have a motherly affection for their little one, for the baby. And if you have a younger brother, I know you feel like you have to take care of him. You have to be like a second mom. And Mary and Martha were doing that. So Mary, Martha, and Lazarus were part of a family that Jesus was very connected with. In fact, when he went to their town, he would stay with them. The Bible tells us that he loved them very much. He was acquainted with them. He was friends with them. And even though Jesus loved them and was friends of them, they experienced some pretty significant trial and tragedy in their life. I'm going to begin reading in verse 1 of John chapter 11. It says, now a man named Lazarus was sick. He was from Bethany, the village of Mary and her sister Martha. This Mary, whose brother Lazarus now lay sick, was the same one who poured perfume on the Lord and wiped his feet with her hair. So the sisters sent word to Jesus, Lord, the one whom you love is sick. When he heard this, Jesus said, this sickness will not end in death. No, it is for God's glory, so that God's Son may be glorified through it. Jesus loved Martha and her sister and Lazarus. Now, if you're taking notes, I want you to jot this down. Very important as you face death and sickness of any kind, write this down. Never mistake the presence of sickness and suffering as a sign that God does not care. I want you to notice that this family, Jesus loved them very much. It's mentioned several times how much he cared for this family. Jesus spends time with them in Luke chapter 10. In John chapter 12, verse 1 through 8, Mary anoints Jesus with expensive perfume. I mean, Jesus really cared for this family and cared for these siblings. Yet although Jesus cared very much for them, Lazarus ends up extremely sick. And actually the Bible tells us he ends up dying. Now, some people have this impression that if God loves me, and if God really cares about me, I will never get sick. I will never go through hardship. I will never go through a difficult time because if God really loves me, he'll spare me from all the difficulties of life, and every difficult situation in life I will be spared from if God really loves me. And I simply want to say the Bible's clear about this, that we live in a fallen world, and although God loves us, we must experience sickness and death like the rest of humanity because we live in a fallen world. Are you tracking with me? Jesus, in this passage, it indicates that when he heard that Lazarus was sick, so they sent word to Jesus that Lazarus, the one he really loved, was sick. And he became sick even though he was close to Jesus. And we have this convoluted idea that if we're close to God, it's going to rain on other people's cars, but it's not going to rain on our car. We have this idea that other people's rent are going to go up, but not our rent. Our rent's not going to go up. We have this idea that if we walk close to Jesus, that, you know, birds are going to poop on other people, but not on us. We have this idea that other people are going to catch a cold, but not us, because God loves us. And of course, if God loves us, we'd never go through hardship or difficulty. We have this kind of this convoluted idea that because God loves us, that nothing difficult in life will come our way. And I just want you to know this. Listen, look at me, really look up at me for a minute. The Bible does not teach that. In fact, Jesus said, the scripture says, in this life, you will have trouble. In this world, you will have trouble. Life is tough whether you believe or you don't believe. And in fact, if you want to go further than that, let me tell you, sometimes life is tougher when you believe than when you don't believe, the Bible says. Because there will be persecution and hostility that comes against people that really are people of faith. Jesus said, it's appointed unto us that we experience, if we really live for God, that we will sometimes experience some persecution. So, inviting God into your life doesn't make your life easier necessarily. It just means that God is in the middle of your trial and difficulty and helping you overcome whatever comes your way in life. Are you with me? I don't want anybody ever to come and say, well, I came to Christ, gave my life to Jesus. I thought all my problems were going to go away and it would be a lot easier. No, no one said that. I've never said that. The Bible doesn't teach that. And so I don't want you ever to think that because you're going through a hard time that somehow God has forgotten you or abandoned you because life is difficult right now. God loves us, and even in the midst of our trial, he loves us. And even when God loves us, we get hit with sickness, disease, and by the way, we get hit with death. Some people have this mistaken idea that if they love God and have enough faith that they will never get sick and they will never die. I still have not yet seen someone 300 years old walking around because they had enough faith to keep them alive. If God answered our prayer every time, we would never die. And you'd keep, because how many of you know none of us feel like it's our time to go? We always feel like, not yet, not yet, not yet.
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1: Number two, jot this down. God's delayed intervention in favor of his perfect timing usually doesn't make sense to the people in the waiting room. God's timing is different than your timing. And most of the time, his timing doesn't make sense to you. Notice what happened when Jesus was told that Lazarus was sick. The Bible says in verse 6, "Yet when he heard that Lazarus was sick," speaking about Jesus, "he dropped everything, ran as fast as he could to get beside Lazarus' bedside." No, it doesn't say that, does it? Just checking. Some of you are like, yeah, praise God, amen, he did that. No. It doesn't say that. Notice what happened when Jesus found out that Lazarus was sick. It says when Jesus, the one that he loved, found out that Lazarus was sick, he stayed where he was 2 more days. Now that's an unusual response, isn't it? When you find out that someone that you really love is sick. Jesus said, oh, he's sick? How bad is he? Very bad? Okay, I'm going to stay here 2 more days. That seems strange, doesn't it? It seems strange that Jesus wouldn't drop everything and run to Lazarus' side. Let me tell you why. Because God has a bigger plan than you and I. And God's watch doesn't run off of the same watch that you and I run off of. And God's timing is different than your timing and my timing. And you can't tell God what to do because God is God and He's sovereign. And His plan is bigger and better than our plan. In fact, do you realize that Isaiah chapter 55 says this? God says to people, He says, "For my thoughts are not your thoughts. Neither are my ways your ways, says the Lord. For as high as the heavens are higher than the earth, so are my ways higher than your ways, and my thoughts higher than your thoughts." Some of you are in circumstances right now, and you say, God, I don't understand. But God, I think that you should do this and that and the other. And God says, no, you don't understand, because God's ways are so much higher than His ways. And you may never understand because you have a finite mind and you are trying to comprehend the ways of an infinite God. You cannot understand why God does, how He does it, when He does it, for the purposes that He does it. And sometimes you can't ever understand and you just need to trust and say, God, I don't understand, but Lord, I choose to trust You. So, Scripture is very clear that Jesus delayed. And then it says in verse 7, then He said to His disciples, let us go back to Judea. But Rabbi, in verse 8, Rabbi is another word for teacher. But Rabbi, they said to Jesus, a short while ago the Jews tried to stone You, and yet You are going back there. Jesus answered, are they not 12 hours of daylight? A man who walks by the day will not stumble, for he sees by the world's light. It is when he walks by night that he stumbles, for he has no light. You see, the Jewish people had just tried to kill Jesus when He was in Bethany, and so near Jerusalem. And so Jesus had left. And so the disciples knew that if Jesus went back, the same people that tried to kill Him would try to kill Him again. So they said to Jesus, hey, it's not a good idea to go back to our enemies. And Jesus, like He often does, uses imagery that they couldn't fully understand. He says, if you walk by the day, you're not going to stumble. If you walk at night, you stumble. In essence, what Jesus was saying is that if you walk in the will of God, the light of God, you're not going to stumble. But if you walk in the darkness of your own understanding, in the flesh, then you're going to make a lot of bad choices and you're going to stumble. What Jesus was saying, it doesn't matter how dangerous it may be or seem to you, if you're walking in the will of God, the perfect will of God is the safest place on earth to be in. Amen? So walk in the will of God. And then the disciples said this. After He had said this, He went on to tell them, our friend Lazarus has fallen asleep, but I'm going there to wake him up. Now, oftentimes in Scripture, when God talks about believers dying, He refers to them as falling asleep. You know why He refers to them as falling asleep? Because when you fall asleep, what happens eventually? You always wake up. I love that He uses that terminology because he refers to death as a temporary state in which you will eventually wake up from. Death is not final. When we hear the word death, we think it's all over. Jesus refers to the death of a believer as falling asleep because he's letting them know, you're going to wake up. It's not over. You're not going to sleep forever. This will come to an end. For a believer, there's always a wake up on the other side called the resurrection. So Jesus said, Lazarus had fallen asleep. His disciples did not understand that terminology. They thought he was talking about him taking a nap. So they figured if he's taking a nap, he must be doing pretty well. It's like when your son or daughter has a fever and someone says they're sleeping. You say, oh good, let him sleep. He'll get over it.
0: 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Mark, we're very privileged to have the author of The Five Love Languages, and I'm not talking about just one book. I'm talking about dozens of books, right, that Gary Chapman has written. But the one that is our Bold Step gift right now is The Five Love Languages for Men, and Gary's with us right now.
2: Yeah, and we're so excited to have Gary in the studio. He's no stranger if you listen to Moody Radio. Gary, your book, The Five Love Languages, sold over 20 million copies, which tells me you really struck a nerve.
0: I'll say, yeah.
2: And now with The Five Love Languages for Men, you're speaking directly to men, husbands, about their relationship. Let me ask you a question. Why do men need their own edition? What's different about the way men approach love and marriage?
3: Well, I think the reason I wrote the book is I had so many guys say, you know, my wife told me about this love language thing, but I don't quite understand it, you know. And she wants me to do this and that, and I love her. I do all kind of things for her, and I can't believe she wouldn't feel loved. And so I'm just trying to help guys understand, hey, you're married to a human, okay? Humans are different, and your wife will likely have a different love language than you have. I know a guy once, he said, man, I wash the dishes, I vacuum the floors, you know, I clean the toilets. I mean, why wouldn't she feel loved? And their wives, other wives, they would say, oh, man, I wish I had him for a husband because their language is acts of service. But your wife may not be acts of service. It may be quality time or one of the other languages. So we have to learn to communicate love in a way that's meaningful to the other person.
2: I love it. And you also in this book include a few other topics that are not necessarily just unique to men, but men struggle with. You talk about working through anger together, and then the art of apology. Why the art of apology?
3: I deal with this whole issue of apologizing because none of us are perfect. Mm-hmm. We sometimes lose our temper. We do other things that really hurt our spouse. And men have to learn how to apologize. But we also have different ideas on what a sincere apology looks like. So maybe all he ever says is, I'm sorry. You know, and she's thinking, you certainly are. You know, he thinks he's apologizing. She thinks he's giving a character report. So in that chapter, we try to help him understand what is meaningful to his wife in terms of an apology. What communicates sincerity to her? Because that's what she's asking. Is he sincere?
2: Ah, that's so good. So good. I know there's some wives out there listening right now saying, I need to get that book for my husbands. And I know there's some husbands reluctantly saying, I probably should get that book. Thank you, Dr. Chapman, for empowering men to love their wives better.
0: 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I'm Wayne Shepherd. Thanks for joining us today. Be sure to come back tomorrow when Mark discusses God's timing on the waiting room of life. 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
4: 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It travels through the body. Sin works the same way. Jacob, I think about how he deceived his father to gain a blessing. And years later, Laban deceived Jacob. 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
5: My mom used to love to go fishing. I remember growing up, I went with her maybe once or twice. It just wasn't my thing, but she loved it so much. The day before she passed, she went fishing. And I know she knew as well as most fishermen, the fish isn't chasing the hook, it's chasing the bait. And the bait looks good. It looks harmless. It looks rewarding. But hidden beneath the bait is a hook designed to trap. And temptation works the same way, whether you're fishing or whatever. It's fishing you. It promises excitement without consequences, pleasure without pain, freedom without boundaries. Sin never advertises a hook. Proverbs 14:12, there's a way that seems right, but the end is death. The enemy wants us focused on the bait so we never notice what's beneath. Jesus offers better. Psalm 34:8, taste and see he's great. Sin leaves you hooked. Christ leaves you satisfied. So don't fall for the bait and lose your freedom.
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0: whatever we've accumulated in life, we can't take it with us when life is over. It's like a game of Monopoly. The cash, the houses, the hotels. When the game is over, it all goes back in the box. But there is one exception. People. We can take people to heaven with us. The Lord invites us, urges us to share the gospel and invite them to Christ. Today on A New Beginning, Pastor Greg Laurie offers good encouragement as a part of his encouraging series called Refresh.
1: We all know as Christians, we're supposed to share our faith. You've probably heard of the Great Commission. In case you don't know what it is, it's found in two Gospels, Matthew and Mark. Mark's version.

you always, says our Lord. The Great Commission. We know we're supposed to do it, but frankly, most of us don't. Studies have shown that 95% of Christians have never led another person.

0: to Christ. Only 2% of churchgoers invited an unchurched person to church in the last year, and 59% of all Christians say they seldom or never share their faith with others. Honestly, we're a little bit like Jonah. By the way, we're going to be looking at Jonah chapter 3, so turn in your Bibles there. And we talked about Jonah a little bit in my last message, which was titled The Refreshing Power of Revival. But we can be like Jonah. We don't want to bother ourselves with the needs of others. We'll get into this a little bit more in a few moments, but Jonah was called to go preach to these people who lived in Nineveh, and Nineveh was the capital of Assyria, and the Assyrians were the enemies of the Israelites, and as a patriotic Jew, he didn't want to go preach to his enemies. He didn't care about them, and we can be this way as well. If we're brutally honest, we'll say, I don't really care that much about non-believers, and I have what I need, and I don't want to share it. Hey, this goes back to our childhood. When we were taught to share, we would be happily playing with a little toy as a baby or a toddler, and then another child's introduced into this setting, and someone says, share your toy with your cousin or your little friend, and you start fighting over the toy. We don't like to share. Often as Christians, we hoard the truth. But listen, the gospel by design is meant to be shared, not hid. And sometimes we're hoarders of truth instead of sharers of hope. Sometimes we become so inward in our focus, we miss this great truth. As you give to and serve others, you yourself will be replenished and refreshed. Jesus put it this way. He said, give and it shall be given to you. Pressed down, shaken together, running over. And with the same measure you give, it will be given back to you. Listen, the Bible says that God is looking for people to show himself strong on behalf of. He's looking for someone, well, like you, who will actually say, use me, Lord. I'll go where you want me to go. I'll say what you want me to say. Listen, will you be that person? If so, a wonderful adventure awaits you. I believe that sharing your faith can be exciting, joyful, and dare I use the word, fun. Yes, you heard me right. As Psalm 126:6 says, those who go out weeping, carrying seed to sow, will return with songs of joy, carrying their sheaves with them. You've heard that old song, bringing in the sheaves, bringing in the sheaves. That's what that's about. You go out with sadness, concern for people that don't know the Lord, but you come back with joy because people have come to Christ. Jesus said, there's joy in heaven over one sinner that comes to repentance. As C.S. Lewis pointed out, quote, joy is the serious business of heaven, end quote. Jesus said, it is more blessed to give than it is to receive. And that word blessed is interchangeable with the word happy. So you could translate it as follows. It's a happier thing to give than it is to receive. And that is certainly true when we're sharing the message of the gospel. I already pointed out that there's joy in heaven every time a person puts their faith in Jesus Christ. And if there's joy in heaven because of that, there ought to be joy on earth and in our hearts if we had the privilege of playing a role in that as well. Listen, next to personally knowing the Lord, the greatest joy I know is bringing others to him and then watching them grow and be transformed. 3 John 1:4 says, I have no greater joy than to hear my children are walking in truth. Joy. There's joy in telling people about Jesus and seeing them grow in Jesus. The Apostle Paul wrote to the believers there in Thessalonica about the great joy he was experiencing as he watched them grow spiritually. And he said in 1 Thessalonians 2:19, what is our hope or our joy or crown of boasting before the Lord Jesus at his coming? Is it not you? You, Paul writes, are our glory and our joy. Listen to this. The happiest Christians are the evangelistic Christians. Let me say that again. The happiest Christians I know are the evangelistic Christians, and the least happy Christians I know are the nitpicky kind. They're arguing over theological minutiae and never telling others about Jesus. It was the old country preacher Vance Havner who once said, if we're too busy using our sickles on each other, we're going to miss the harvest, end quote. Yes, there is a happiness that we are missing out on if we're not sharing our faith.
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1: Well, we're considering the story of Jonah today, and Pastor Greg points out the lessons it teaches us about the importance of evangelism.
0: The book of Jonah is a story of a massive revival that came about through the efforts of one man, and that man was Jonah. He was called to preach to Nineveh, which was a great city, by the way. The population of Nineveh was around 300,000, it might have been a little smaller, but that was a mega city back at that time. The reason the population was so high is because it became the capital of Assyria. There was a magnificent palace built there. So it was a very, very large city of its day, 300,000 strong. It was a great city, we read in Jonah 1:2. But Jonah said, I don't want to go preach to that great city. So then we read in Jonah 1:4, God sent a great wind. And then that wind brought a storm, and Jonah was ultimately swallowed by a great fish, Jonah 1:17. But the ultimate story of Jonah is about a great God who showed great love to a lost city like Nineveh and offered them his forgiveness. If we miss that, we've missed the whole point of the story. So I heard the story of a police officer who pulled over some guy who had two penguins in the back seat of his car. The officer said, sir, I don't know if you know this, but penguins are an endangered species. You can't drive around with penguins in your car, so take them to the zoo. And the man said, I will, officer. The next day, the officer saw him driving around with the penguins again, but this time they were wearing Hawaiian shirts and sunglasses. The officer said, excuse me, I told you to take those penguins to the zoo yesterday. The man said, I did. And now we're going to the beach today. Yeah, I think he kind of missed the point of what the officer was trying to say. And we can very easily miss the point of the book of Jonah. God turned around 300,000 people through one man. How was he able to do this? Because you and I, well, we want to be the Jonah in our neighborhood, the Jonah in our family, the Jonah in our sphere of influence, hopefully minus being swallowed by a sea monster. Okay, so if you're taking notes, here's point number one. It takes a changed person to change other people. It takes a changed person to change other people. It started with Jonah himself. Of course, he was swallowed by maybe the whale or whatever that creature was. And it was in the belly of that whale that Jonah had a personal revival. It was there that he repented of his sin and recommitted himself to the Lord and was willing to do what the Lord had called him to do. And so what happened? The whale cruises up to the beach there on Nineveh. I wonder what that was like. You're just sitting out on the beach, catching some rays, watching the surf, and all of a sudden you see this large object coming toward you. The Ninevites might have stood up. What is that? It's a whale. And the whale pulls right up in the shore and opens its mouth and vomits. The Bible says he vomited Jonah. Out comes Jonah. Boom. Ta-da! I wonder what he looked like. His skin was probably bleached white from the gastric juices of the sea creature. He probably smelled worse than anyone you've ever smelled before. And he has a message, 40 days and Nineveh shall be overthrown. Wow, what a story this is. But listen, Jonah was the right man at the right place at the right time. I wonder if you know somebody right now that the Lord has been nudging you to talk to. You know, it's interesting for me because sometimes I'll be out and about and I'll just see someone. And I just, the Lord, I don't know how to explain this, but just in my heart, I sense I should go start a conversation with them. And I don't know what to say to them exactly. I don't know how the conversation will go. I don't know anything about them, but I've come to realize that I need to respond to those promptings of the Holy Spirit. That's how it starts. It's just a little nudge, a little prompting, a little direction. Look at that person right there. Why don't you engage that person in a conversation? Did it ever occur to you that God has placed you right where you are right now to reach certain people? One of my favorite Bible stories is the story of the beauty queen Hadassah. It's found in the book of Esther. The king of Persia wanted a new queen. So he had this beauty contest, and Hadassah, a very attractive young Jewish woman, entered the contest. She had been raised by her uncle Mordecai. Her father had died. And incredibly, she won the beauty contest and she became the queen of Persia. Sounds like a fairy tale, right? Her prince comes and now she's the queen. And if it was a fairy tale, it would end with these words, and they lived happily ever after. But this isn't a fairy tale. This is a Bible story, which means it's true. It actually happened because a villain enters the story, more sinister than any villain you've seen in any child story, with a plan to literally exterminate the Jewish people. And meanwhile, Hadassah, also known as Queen Esther, was oblivious to what was going on. The king signed a decree that every Jew would be put to death. But Esther was living in the lap of luxury. You know, she was being pampered there in the palace, and she knew nothing of the plight of her fellow Jews. So one day, her uncle Mordecai shows up outside the walls of the city, and he's calling out for Esther. Someone says, I think this guy is related to you. She goes, oh, send him some new clothes. And he didn't want new clothes. He wanted her attention. And I love what he said to his niece. He says to her, if you keep quiet at a time like this, deliverance and relief for the Jews will arise from some other place, but you and your relatives will die. Then Mordecai makes this very well-known statement, but who knows? Perhaps you were made queen for such a time as this. In other words, he's saying, Esther, this is your wake-up call. This is why you are where you are. You're not there by coincidence. You're there by providence to save your people. And if you don't do it, God will find someone else. So did it ever occur to you that you are where you are because God wants you there? See, the problem is when we become Christians, we want to remove ourselves from bad influences, stay away from ungodly people who might tempt us to do ungodly things. And that's good. But we have to be careful that we don't lose contact with non-believers. We can sort of retreat in what we might describe as a Christian bubble. You know, we listen to Christian radio. We buy our car from a Christian car dealer. We watch Christian movies. And we boycotted so many stores, there's none left to go to anymore. We're sort of isolated all by ourselves. But listen, Jesus said, go into all the world and preach the gospel. So I have to go. I have to leave my comfort zone, my safety zone even. Jesus did not say the whole world should go to church, but he did in effect say the church should go to the whole world. So you need to go to where people are, to that person in the restaurant that's serving you. Tell them that God loves them. Make sure you leave a tip. Don't be a cheapskate. Nothing worse than sharing your faith with a waitress or a server and then not leaving them a very generous tip. But what about that person? You're pumping gas or on the other side putting gas in their car. There just might come a moment for you to start a little conversation. Start by praying and ask the Lord to lead us, because you are where you are for such a time as this. Now listen to this. God does not need you to accomplish his work. God can reach people without you, but he would rather reach people with you and through you. So seize the moment.

0: Pastor Greg Laurie, encouraging us to seize the moment, to take advantage of those opportunities God gives us to share the hope of Christ. Good encouragement today here on A New Beginning, and there's more to come from this message. Pastor Greg, let's do what you said and seize the moment and invite someone listening to accept the Lord's offer of salvation.
1: Okay.
0: They don't know for sure if they'll go to heaven when this life is over. What would you say to someone who wants to take care of that right now, today?
1: I would say that God is just a prayer away. You know, it doesn't take years to become a Christian. It doesn't take months. Frankly, it doesn't even take hours. It can happen so quickly. It just starts with you saying to God, I know I'm a sinner. I know that you love me. I know that you sent Jesus to die on the cross for my sin and pay for those sins and then to rise again from the dead, and I want him to come into my life. So here's my question to you. Have you done that yet? Because Jesus, who did die on that cross and rose again from the dead 3 days later, is alive and standing at the door of your life right now, and he's knocking. And he's saying, if you'll hear my voice and open the door, I will come in. Would you like your sin forgiven? Would you like to know that when you die, you will go to heaven? Do you want Christ to come into your life right now? If so, why don't you just stop whatever it is you're doing and pray this prayer with me? You can pray it out loud. You can pray it in the quietness of your own heart. But pray this prayer to God. Say, Lord Jesus, I know that I am a sinner, but I know that you are the Savior who died on the cross for my sin and rose again from the dead. I'm sorry for my sin, and I turn from it now, and I choose to follow you from this moment forward. I ask all of this in Jesus' name. Amen. Listen, if you just prayed that prayer, the Bible promises that God has heard your prayer and has answered that prayer. The Bible says that we will confess our sin. He's faithful and just to forgive us our sin and cleanse us from all unrighteousness. So, God bless you. You've made the right decision, the decision to follow Jesus Christ.
0: Yeah, that's right. 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
6: Have you ever heard a voice like that? The blast from heaven.
0: George Whitefield played such an important part of the Great Awakening, the Great Awakening in the 18th century, as did the Wesley brothers and Jonathan Edwards. Mm-hmm. Pastor Greg, if the four of those men hadn't spread the gospel as they did, how would that have affected the birth of our country?
1: Mm. Yeah, well, it was all part of God's plan to bring these men to our shores to proclaim the gospel. They founded great universities that still exist today, sadly, that have strayed quite far from their spiritual roots. But they impacted the people of the colonies of what would eventually become the United States of America in a profound way. These people came to put their faith in Jesus Christ. And as a result, there was a morality. The morality came as a result of the spirituality, and specifically as a result of their conversion. And that became the soil that the seeds of liberty were planted in, which ultimately bloomed into what we call the United States of America. There's never been anything like this. No country has ever been formed the way the United States has been formed. And think of all the good America has been able to do around the world. So come discover the spiritual origin story, if you will, of the United States of America in a new film that has just come out called A Great Awakening. It tells the story of George Whitefield, the Wesley brothers, Jonathan Edwards. It tells the story of the unique and amazing friendship between Whitefield and someone you may have heard of named Benjamin Franklin. And Franklin published the sermons of Whitefield, and he helped to spread the gospel in his own way. And this is a story you're going to love, and you're going to watch this movie over and over again. So let us send you a DVD of A Great Awakening, and we'll send it to you for your gift of any size. Dave, tell them what that means.
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8: 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Thank you so much for listening. I'm Effie Roth. As we continue to pray for our sisters and brothers nationwide, really experiencing all kinds of inclement weather, flooding, rain, thunderstorms, severe heat, and also the smoke that's coming from Canada and Minnesota, equivalent to a half a pack of cigarettes. We've got to be so careful. We're praying safety and God's protection and a great night's sleep. 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
18: There are all kinds of people on the Titanic the night it sank, but ultimately every one of them was on one of two lists, saved and lost. So is every person on this planet. The Bible says God has given us eternal life in His Son. Whoever has the Son has life. Whoever does not have the Son of God does not have life. Why? Because Jesus gave His life to pay for our sins, so your heaven is in His hands. If you've never placed your life in His hands, call us at 888-NEED-HIM and move from lost to saved.
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19: 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Deep down, we all know the world isn't the way it's supposed to be, and neither are we. Today, Tim Keller looks at how God is restoring us from this brokenness and how He invites us into His larger plan of renewal for the entire world.
20: It's Ephesians chapter 1, verse 3 to 14. Let me read you the whole sentence again. Praise be the Lord, the God and Father of our Lord Jesus Christ, who has blessed us in the heavenly realms with every spiritual blessing in Christ. For He chose us in Him before the creation of the world to be holy and blameless in His sight. In love He predestined us to be adopted as His sons through Jesus Christ, in accordance with His pleasure and will, to the praise of His glorious grace, which He has freely given us in the one He loves. In Him we have redemption through His blood, the forgiveness of sins, in accordance with the riches of God's grace that He lavished on us with all wisdom and understanding. And He made known to us the mystery of His will, according to His good pleasure, which He purposed in Christ to be put into effect when the times will have reached their fulfillment, to bring all things in heaven and on earth together under one head, even Christ. In Him we also are chosen, having been predestined according to the plan of Him who works out everything in conformity with the purpose of His will, in order that we who were the first to hope in Christ might live for the praise of His glory. And you also were included in Christ when you heard the word of truth, the gospel of your salvation. Having believed, you were marked in Him with a seal, the promised Holy Spirit, who is a deposit guaranteeing your inheritance until the redemption of those who are God's possession, to the praise of His glory. This is God's Word. And on what basis will you call me wrong, immoral, if truth is incoherent, if we don't know if there's a God, if the God doesn't speak? Where do you get the idea? No, I'm sorry. The idea that says you can't know anything eats itself. You can't know anything about God. That destroys itself. It eats itself. It kills itself. A much more coherent view is the one that we have come down to us from Jesus. Heaven and earth may pass away, but not a jot or tittle of the law of God or the word of God will pass away till all is fulfilled. Okay, now, that's the first thing we learn in this passage, that he makes the plan known. But now, what's the plan? Okay? And the plan is this: to bring all things in heaven and earth together under one head, even Christ. Now, the one thing that has always bothered me about most translations, this translation does it too, maybe yours too, the word unite is always there. It's there. But in the Greek, there's a little prefix to it, ana, A-N-A. And it means to reunite, to unite again. And for the life of me, I don't know why so many modern translations don't bring this out. I think it's absolutely critical. I think it's a key to understanding what Paul is talking about here. He says, God has got a plan to reunite all things under one head, even Christ. Now, this is such an important verse, and some of you probably will recognize as I speak, if you've been around for a while, that this verse has had a big impact on me, and the teaching of the verse has come out in many other things that I've said and many of the other areas in which I've taught. This is what it's teaching. Number one, reunite means that originally the universe was united and has disintegrated. And only in Christ will it be reunited. Picture goes something like this. A system is something in which all the components enhance one another rather than destroy one another. A system is something that never happens by accident. Never. Systems don't happen by accident. They've got to be designed. And in a system, you've got lots of systems. A clock is a system. Open up the back of your wristwatch and look at the system. Open up the hood of your engine and look at the system. Systems are such in which there's many components and they're interacting with each other, but they enhance one another rather than destroy one another. But it doesn't take very much to destroy a system. If one component is out of alignment, if one component is ripped out of the system so that it's not in the place it's designed to be. You know, one of the most beautiful systems is the way your lungs work. You breathe in oxygen, breathe out carbon dioxide. There's another wonderful system. There happens to be a lot of green little leafy things around that do the opposite. You know, they breathe in the carbon monoxide and they expel the oxygen, and it works out beautifully, doesn't it? If you go to Mars in a spaceship and you open the door and you don't put on your little breathing apparatus and you open up the door and you take in a nice big deep breath of that wonderful Martian atmosphere, your lungs immediately experience alienation. Your lungs don't fit in that system. They weren't built for that system. All the ammonia gas, for example, doesn't really work into your lung very well. And you will die because you're out of alignment. You weren't designed for the Martian atmosphere. Your lungs weren't designed for the Martian atmosphere. They weren't built for that, and therefore, everything breaks down. There's alienation, there's decay, things fall apart. Your body, as long as you're alive, is a system. The moment you die, it starts to go to pieces. It falls apart. It disintegrates. It goes back into constituent chemicals. It's disunited. I have a... One of the problems with the vans, the minivans that are so popular, any of you have ever owned one or know of anyone who owns one, they don't have a full-size spare. You know that? There's no room for a full-size spare. What you've got is underneath the van, there's a little tiny mini spare. You've seen those. And they're real tiny. And when you have a flat tire, you stick the thing on there, and then you're supposed to go find a gas station. Well, I remember the first time being as ignorant as I was about the thing. I knew I couldn't go forever on it, but I didn't realize that you can't really go very fast on it. It's not built to go 60 miles an hour. It's built to go 40 miles an hour, if that. And what I did was I took it and I used it out of alignment. It would have fit in wonderfully in the whole system if I'd kept it under 45 miles an hour. Next time, read the directions. You know, it's right there in my owner's manual. It was right there on the tire, but I didn't. And I put it on there, and I used it in a way, and pretty soon, the little tire began to experience alienation. And when the tire experienced alienation, my car experienced alienation. And then I experienced alienation. The whole system fell apart. When it says here, God's plan is to reunite all things in Christ, what he's saying implicitly is what is said explicitly in Romans 8. And that is simply this. Originally, the world was built to be under one head, Christ. And anything that's under his lordship, whether it's your life, whether it's your friendship, whether it's a neighborhood, whether it's a business, whether it's a country, in other words, any system, political, social, economic, familial, relational, psychological, and I'm going to go further than that, and we'll talk about it in a second, biological. Every single system that was created was built to work with the ultimate component being the headship of Christ. And when the headship of Christ is taken away from a life, from a country, from a friendship, or even from a body, a physical body, disintegration, alienation happens. We see that in Genesis 3, and a lot of you heard me talk about this. In Romans 8, it says, all things, all of creation has been subjected to decay, disintegration. Why? Here's why. Back in Genesis 3, God set up all the systems. They were all in perfect harmony. There was no death. There was no war. There was no poverty. There was no disease. What are those things? Huh? Those are disintegrations of systems. Those are alienations of systems. There was no family strife. None of those things. Because everything was under the lordship of Christ. Christ, God walked with Adam and Eve in the garden. And when Adam and Eve decided they were going to be their own masters, what they really did was they pulled themselves out of alignment. It doesn't take much. You know, the reason that the tires have to be aligned, why? If one of the tires is bent out of alignment or something like that, it won't be long before the tire will run threadbare, will burst, and your car will experience alienation. Adam and Eve pulled themselves out of alignment. They said, we're going to be our own masters. And the scripture tells us when that happened, every system, to one degree or another, began to experience alienation and breakdown and decay. And things became disunited. Look at it. First of all, if you live for yourself instead of under the headship and lordship of Christ, that means you're spiritually alienated. You're cut off from God. You know, when you're born again, when you receive Christ, part of that alienation is gone. He loves you. He puts your sins behind you. But I want you to know, and I've been realizing this in my own life, that you spend all the rest of your life until the end dealing with the fact that deep inside of us, because of our sin, we continually get mad at God. We continually demand things of Him. There continues to be a kind of encroaching alienation that still clings to us. Because of our sin, and as a result of that, we never experience the love we could experience, the joy we could experience, the fellowship we could experience. There's spiritual alienation. But not only that, sin causes psychological alienation. You know, Freud used to talk about the fact that you have an id, called a libido, which meant you had all these desires for self-gratification. And then you had your superego, which was your conscience, that said, you mustn't indulge all of your appetites. Then you had your ego. And your poor ego was sort of like a battleground, you know. It reminded me of a marriage counselor. You know, I used to read about the ego in Freud, and I said, this is like a marriage counselor. Here's the id, and here's the superego, and the ego somehow got to keep them together and keep them from killing each other. And if one gets too strong, you become neurotic, and if the other one gets too strong, you become neurotic, and one gets way too strong, you become psychotic. And listen, I'm not saying that I'm baptizing everything Freud said, but Freud recognized that there is psychological disintegration. There's no unity in us. There's wars and conflicts going on inside there. And biblically, the answer is because if you don't know God, if you're spiritually alienated, you will be psychologically alienated. You will not know who you are. You will not know that you're valuable. You will not know you're loved. You will not know what your direction is. You will not understand your conscience. You will never satisfy that superego. Spiritual alienation and breakdown leads to psychological breakdown, which also leads to social breakdown. Why do people oppress each other? Why is there war? Why is there oppression? Why is there injustice? Why is there family breakdowns? Why is there crime? Why is there class struggle? Why is there management labor struggle? The psychological alienation inside us, the unhappiness we experience, the certainty that somebody out there is causing our problems, leads to social alienation. And that's why all of our political and social systems don't work right. But lastly, if you read back in Genesis 3, as soon as Adam decided he was going to eat, and Eve, they were going to eat the tree, and they were going to be their own masters, you know what happened. First of all, they felt cut off from God, spiritual alienation. Then they felt anxiety and fear, that's psychological alienation. Then they had to get away from each other. They couldn't be naked with each other anymore. They had to hide from each other. That's social alienation. And then God shows up and says, on top of everything, nature isn't going to work right. See, you're like out of alignment. You're like a cog in a clock mechanism that ought to be up here. And Adam and Eve have sort of thrown themselves down here. And when you take a cog that's got to be here and throw it down there, everything starts to grunt and burn and grind against each other. And God says, nature isn't going to work right. You're going to be subject to natural disasters and to disease and even to death. But then in Genesis 3 and in Romans 8 and here, God makes a promise. He says, someday, I'm coming back. I'm going to find a way. In spite of your sin, in spite of the fact that I had to cut you off forever, in fact, I have an obligation as a righteous and just God to do that, I'm going to find a way to deal with your sins, and I'm going to bring the lordship, my lordship, back over every system in the universe until finally, in the fullness of time, everything will be healed. Physically, there won't be any more disease or death or natural disasters. And this nature, this natural creation that you see out there looks so beautiful, it's nothing like what it's going to be when the kingdom of God is completely fulfilled. And Jesus is Lord of all, because when Jesus is Lord, to the degree that he's Lord, there's blossoming and fulfillment. And Jesus is going to be Lord over all the social systems, and there will not be war, and there will not be crime, and there will not be class warfare, and there will not be racial oppression. And psychological. Over all the your psychological system will finally work. There won't be this disunity. The components will not grind against each other. They won't destroy each other. They will enhance each other. Because the spiritual alienation will be gone. And everything will be all in all. And if you look at this translation, it almost gives you the impression that that's not coming till later. But in the original language, it says, he has a plan for the fullness of time. And in the Bible, the fullness of time is the entire period between Christ's first coming and his second coming. And that means God is already working out his kingdom work now. What is God's plan? Just to save your little soul, to get rid of your little guilt feelings, to give you the self-esteem? That's just the beginning. That's just the center of it. You see, when you give yourself to him in the way that some of you have, you just have begun to see a few of the systems begin to work right. You see some of the psychological and spiritual alienation go, but it's your job to see, by banding together in the church and by seeking to obey God, that through the Word of God and through the Spirit of God and through the gifts of the Spirit, Jesus wants to work through you to heal more and more and more of the results of sin in every area of life. And that is the reason why Christians who really understand what God is after get pretty excited. We're here to start with, to share the gospel so people move from death to life, they're justified by faith, they're adopted, and to some degree, some of the systems of their life and of their relationships and in their family, some of those things begin to get healed. But do you realize what the job of the church is? Do you realize what the job is? To bring the kingdom power of Jesus Christ into every area of life. We can bring our neighborhoods. We can bring our political systems. We can bring our social systems. We can bring the media. We can bring education. We can bring our families. We can bring our friendships. We can bring our businesses. We can bring our city. We can bring our country under the lordship of Christ. To the degree that he is Lord of a life or a relationship or an area of reality, to that degree, there is a unifying going on. When he's head, where he's head, unify, this unity is going on. The disintegration is getting healed. It won't be complete until the end, till the fullness of the fullness of time. But even now, this healing begins. And that's the reason why you have this astonishing statement over in chapter 3. In chapter 3, verse 10, this is what Paul says. He says, now God, now look, listen, has made plain to everyone the administration. That's the same word he uses over in the verses we're looking at. It's just that it's a different English word, but the same Greek word is there. He has shown everyone the administration of this mystery. The word administration is the word oikonomia, from which we get our word economic. And it means a blueprint. And it says, Christ has shown the blueprint of this mystery, which in the past was hidden in God. His intent was now through the church, now through the church, that the manifold wisdom of God should be made known to the rulers and authorities in the heavenly realms according to his eternal purpose, which he accomplished in Jesus Christ. Everyone should be able to look into the church and begin to see the administration of this mystery. It's inside the church that we've got to show people how friendships and how relationships, how economics, how race relations, how mental health, how things heal up when they're brought in under the headship of Jesus Christ. You know, that there's a place at the end of the Les Mis musical, at the very end where they sing, and I think I wrote it down here if I can remember, will you join in our crusade? Who will be strong and stand with me? Somewhere beyond the barricade, is there a world you long to see? There's only two kinds of people that can sing like that and to have their lives galvanized with a vision like that. Two kinds of people. Crazy, ideological, visionary people who think that if we have a revolution, we can bring in nirvana, we can bring in utopia. People like the Shining Path on the left wing. People like the Nazis on the right wing. You know, some of them we admire, some of them we don't. And the only other kind of person that can say, who will join in our crusade? Won't you be strong and stand with me? Somewhere beyond the barricade, is there a world you long to see? Is there a vision of the future? Is there a world that you want to bring about that energizes and galvanizes everything? The big picture. So that you're not just simply living your life day to day saying, how do I make ends meet? Maybe I could afford a nicer apartment next year. If that's all your life is, it comes down to nothing. If all that you think Christianity is a way for God to make you happier, in the end, you're just missing the big picture. Stand back and see what God is going to do. He is going to unite all things in heaven and earth. He is going to destroy all the effects of sin in every area of life. And right now, through the church, the power to see many of those effects healed exists. And you see, it's Jesus who says, will you join in our crusade? Will you be strong and stand with me? Is there a world you long to see? My world. To the degree you obey me and work for my kingdom and become my co-partner, there's an adventure that you begin on that will never end and is inevitably going to be a victorious one. I'm going to bring you to victory, he says. It's going to happen. You might experience setbacks now, but eventually, oh, eventually, it'll all come true. You know, the people who've died on the barricades trying to have revolutions to bring in a better government or better life, they die and they don't know whether what they're going to see will ever, what they wanted will ever come to pass. Christians know that the world you long to see is inevitable. Stop living for your own kingdom. Stop living just for yourself and your own happiness and begin to say, Lord, show me what it really means to work for your kingdom and live for your kingdom. Show me what it means. You've given me the power to begin to reverse the alienations around me. Show me what to do. Help me to understand. I know that I've only introduced you to the very rudimentary most fundamental ideas of this. I haven't given you much in the way of details, but the fact is the church has never been and never must be simply a place where people come to learn how to be more successful in life. This is not the place where you come simply to get a little extra psychological boost. This is a place where you come to be renovated from the ground up, remade in the image of Christ, because you submit your entire life to His Lordship, and then you become an agent for the spread of that help and that power throughout the world, throughout the universe, and for all eternity. Amen. Let's pray. Father, help us to see that we really live to praise Your glory. You don't live to make us happy. We exist to make You happy. And the irony of it is to work for Your pleasure and to work for Your glory and to work for Your kingdom will bring us a satisfaction that we couldn't know anywhere else. And Father, help us to lose ourselves to find ourselves. And help us over the years, because Lord, we know it will take years, help us to find out what it will mean as a body, what it will mean as a church, to bring Your kingdom power to a place like New York City. What will that mean? It'll mean so much more than just individual souls getting saved. It'll mean bringing salvation to an entire community. Show us what that means. Help us to see that it's a great adventure to find how to bring every area in under the sovereignty of the King. Now, Father, we ask that You would excite us with this, but at the same time convict and humble us. And we ask this in Jesus' name. Amen.
19: 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Today's sermon was preached in 1992. 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
2: Worry and anxiety are serious business. You're listening to Today in the Word. It's Moody Bible Institute's daily devotional, and I'm John Gager. Today's reading begins with the transition, therefore, meaning, given that earthly treasures hold no real value, and given that money should not be your master. Since we now understand these truths, we're told, do not worry about your life, not even about basic needs, such as food and clothing. Life is more than these. Look at the birds of the air, Jesus went on. God takes care of them, so He will take care of you as well. Jesus here argued from the smaller to the greater. Since a small thing is true, a greater thing can be counted on to be true as well. Since He takes care of birds, He will also take care of people, especially since we are of greater value. So why worry? To do so is a lack of faith, a failure to trust. Today in the Word, we hear Jesus ask us in Matthew 6, verse 27, can any of you, by worrying, add a single hour to your life? Well, obviously not. Meaning, worry is useless. It accomplishes nothing. It cannot add an hour to our life or an inch to our height. So, if we're tempted to worry instead of trusting the Lord, what can we do? Philippians 4, verses 6 and 7 advises, do not be anxious about anything, but in every situation, by prayer and petition, with thanksgiving, present your request to God. 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Check it out, Philippians 4, 6 and 7, and our website, todayintheword.org. todayintheword.org.
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In Matthew chapter 7, Jesus said, "In everything, do to others what you would have them do to you. For this sums up the law and the prophets."

0: Tasha Layton on Moody Radio. Hi, it's Bill Meyer with a few words from Christian author Patricia Shirer. She says, as Christians, we can see hope in the midst of hopelessness. We can see peace in the midst of chaos. We have a hope that the world does not have.
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In Philippians chapter 4, the Bible says, whatever is true, whatever is noble, whatever is right, whatever is pure, whatever is lovely, whatever is admirable, if anything is excellent or praiseworthy, think about such things.

0: When people walk by your grave in the cemetery, what will they read about you? If I could do it all over again, Christian leaders share the most important lessons of their lives. We asked Michael W. Smith about his tombstone and what he wanted written on it.
1: If I could call it, it would be, he was a God-fearing man who loved his wife and kids well. Because I think it's one of the most important things. I've always felt like if you don't have it together at home, I'm not sure you got together on the outside with other relationships. So the family has sort of been the number one priority for me. So I would think that a God-fearing man would be one who really feared the Lord and walked in his ways, but he loved his wife and kids well. He was a great dad. He was a great husband. That's big priorities for me. And I hope that I've lived that out. I've made my share of mistakes, but if you'd interview all my kids and my grandkids, I think they would tell you that they were more important to me than my career, you know.
0: Well, this question about tombstones brought a chuckle from singer and songwriter Michael Card.
2: I like the one, I told you I was sick. I don't know. All my grandfathers, he was a guy I admired. This is Fred Brown, a servant of Christ. I guess that's good. I'm good with that.
0: Singer and songwriter Michael Card. Pastor and author Michael Easley comments,
3: you know, Vance Havner, I think, said it best, so I can't improve on Vance Havner, where he said, just a preacher. I think at the end of the day, we're just tools, we're just servants, we're just hands and feet to the gospel. And if I could be used and just know that I was faithful to the task.
0: So what do you want on your tombstone? 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

0: That's Cochran and Company, What Grace Can Do on Moody Radio. Hi, it's Bill Meyer with a Christian artist update for you. Leanna Crawford was trying to post a video message on her social media, but her basketball player husband, Cody, stole the spotlight. You can see the very funny moment on Leanna's Instagram reel.
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1: 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It changes you because you go from knowing about God here to feeling God here, and it changes your storyboard around. 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I believe only a fresh encounter with God changes the way that we see our life.
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0: Knowing God from Harvest with Pastor and Evangelist Greg Laurie.
1: We read in the Gospels about people being possessed by demons. You know what? Demon possession is real. Demons are real. Demons are powerful. But the good news is when you become a Christian, you're under divine protection and no demon can possess you. Demons can tempt you. Demons can harass you. They can attack you, but they cannot possess you. It is only the non-believer that can be possessed by a demon. And when Christ lives inside of us, there can be no demons. Jesus is not into a timeshare program. When he enters your heart, he's a sole occupant. And know this, Jesus, who died on the cross and rose again from the dead, now stands at the door of each of our lives and he knocks and says, if you'll hear my voice and open the door, I'll come in. And you can have Christ come and forgive you of all of your sin. I don't care what you've done, God will forgive you. Well, I don't know, I've done some really radical things. Yeah, you don't think God doesn't know about it already? God knows everything you've done. But he'll forgive you because Christ died on the cross for that sin and took God's judgment upon himself instead of you having to face it. He died in your place. And if you'll turn from that sin and believe in him, you can be forgiven. So for any of you that are not sure if Jesus is living inside of you, I would suggest you run into the open arms of the Lord.
0: 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Already know God? Invite others to learn more about what it means to follow Jesus. 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

In James chapter 1, the Bible says, "If any of you lacks wisdom, you should ask God, who gives generously to all without finding fault, and it will be given to you."

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0: That's Cade Thompson. That's what the cross is for on Moody Radio. 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But a good offense is useless without a strong defense. On the latest episode of Focal Point, Pastor Mike Fabares talks about standing up for what's right when faced with opposition. 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

0: I found your program by accident, and my life was revolutionized. I don't know what is happening, but I feel that suddenly God stepped into my daily existence, and everything will be different.
1: 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This is FEBC Today with Ed Cannon, the president of the Far East Broadcasting Company. And as you recall, yesterday she told us she married an unbeliever.
2: And this is no accident, as she declared. God clearly has a plan for her life. She heard the broadcast and she doesn't know what's happening. That can only happen through the supernatural power of the gospel of Jesus Christ.
1: And there's more to the story of how God has changed her life.
0: Now the Bible study is part of my life, and I am becoming alive. I still don't know how all the issues in my life will resolve, but I now believe that God will not leave me, and He'll help me. I'm especially grateful that you responded to me personally, and even suggested a healthy church in my city where I can attend. I haven't gone there yet. Please pray for me and my family.
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0: That's Forrest Frank on Moody Radio. Hi, it's Bill Meyer with some food for thought from theologian J.I. Packer. He said this, "A deepening sense of one's sinfulness remains a touchstone of the genuine Christian life."
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0: blessing offer and lift me up on Moody Radio. 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
5: 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And do not seek what you are to eat and what you are to drink, nor be worried. 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

0: Our neighborhoods look different than they used to, and the world looks different, and it's more connected than it's ever been.
1: You do not have to cross an ocean to live on mission. Hi, I'm Mark Gothier with Crew and Making Your Life Count. Josh Irby says God has placed opportunities all around us, sometimes right across the street.
0: I actually think this is probably the most exciting time to be involved in God's mission in all of history. This is a time where people from everywhere are going everywhere around the world. Places that used to receive missionaries are becoming places that send missionaries. Our neighborhoods look different than they used to, and the world looks different, and it's more connected than it's ever been. So there was a time when only the professional missionaries who could get on a boat and move to India for the rest of their life could feel like they could be involved in mission. But today you could just walk out your front door, across the street, across the cul-de-sac, and be on mission in a way you could never before. And because of people from every nation living in our neighborhoods and how connected the world is.
1: The world is more connected than ever, and people are looking for something real. 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
4: How has God made us rich? How has he blessed us? What has he given us? Well, Paul is going to tell us, and he's going to show us. He's going to demonstrate to us that God has lavished spiritual riches upon us in the heavenly realms in three key respects.
5: Welcome to Encounter the Truth with Jonathan Griffiths. And Jonathan, as we begin a new series today, taking a look at the unsearchable riches of Christ, really you're drilling down on three key respects today. What are those three key things we're going to be looking at?
6: Well, Paul wants to convince us and show us that those who belong to Jesus have been made immensely rich in spiritual terms, and in these three ways: through adoption, through redemption, and through revelation, which we're going to cover in the next program. But he wants to show us that in Christ, God has been gracious enough to adopt people who were his enemies and make them part of his family as dearly loved children. And it's just an amazing thought. I mean, adoption is a beautiful thing.
5: Yeah.
6: in our own social context, to see a child who needs a family brought into a loving family and given a home, and to think that God's done that for us.
5: Yeah.
6: In his kindness. And then in redemption, knowing the wrong that we've done and the debt that we have before God, to think that he's given his son to pay the price of our wrongdoing, to cleanse us from our guilt, to make us his own. And in that, there is unsearchable spiritual riches for the people of God.
5: Well, what a thing for us to be taking a look at today. If you can, grab your Bible and join us in Ephesians chapter 1 as we begin the message, God's great generosity and his great plan. Here's Jonathan.
4: Well, I don't know if you view yourself as a rich person, or if, by contrast today, you actually feel a little bit hard up. Most of us, actually, whatever our situation, end up feeling much of the time like we could do with just a little bit more. I wonder if you know that feeling. Of course, it all depends on perspective. Just recently, we spent some time in the Muskoka region just north of Toronto. I was speaking at a Bible conference there. If you know the area, you'll know it's the kind of crown jewel in Ontario's cottage country. When I'm up in that area from time to time, and I hadn't been there for some time, I always like keeping an eye out for the very fabulous cottages when we're going around the lakes. And I like glancing through the real estate adverts as well. Anyway, this was my very favorite write-up for a cottage currently for sale this summer. 18,000 square foot lake house with 14 bedrooms and 10 bathrooms. Soaring great room with 35 foot ceilings. Media room made with reclaimed timbers from a 19th century shipwreck. Saloon, movie theater, fitness center, sauna and massage studio. 40 acres of land and 550 feet of prime shoreline. All coming in at just a shave under $15 million. I can get you the name of the listing agent if you're interested. Now, the striking thing about Muskoka is that pretty much anyone can go there and feel relatively hard up. I mean, pretty much whoever you are, whatever means you have at your disposal, you can easily find someone on one of those lakes who's better off than you are, who has a nicer cottage, who has a faster boat. And whatever our life situation today, we all know that Muskoka feeling, don't we? The feeling of having less, of being the poor neighbor. We all know what it is to feel a little bit sorry for ourselves, to be convinced that one way or another we are missing out on good things. And of course, that feeling is not only confined to material possessions. Some here today will have a profound sense of missing out in other respects, perhaps relationally. You'd love to be married, but that's never quite worked out for you as you had hoped. Perhaps you feel you're missing out in terms of career. The opportunities for advancement that have come to others have never come to you. Perhaps in terms of health and well-being, you've never had the vitality that others around you have had. Or illness has impacted your life and it's limited you in ways that others haven't had to cope with. And we could go on and we could go on. But we all know that feeling. We all resonate with it on some level. And if we've come here this morning feeling in any way hard done by, if we view ourselves as missing out in some way, if we feel poor in any respect this morning, if that's you and that's me, the words of the passage before us will be very good medicine for the soul. They'll be good medicine for us because they teach us that if we are Christian people, if we are followers of Christ, children of God, we are the most privileged people in all the world. If we are in Christ this morning, we are rich beyond measure. Now, Paul's wider purpose in Ephesians is to give us a proper perspective on our situation and on our identity in Christ. He wants to help us see things from a heavenly and from an eternal perspective. That's his aim. And the core reality he wants to drive home for us in these verses this morning is simply this. We are a very rich people. That's what he wants to teach us. You and I, if we are in Christ, are fabulously blessed, immensely rich. Just notice what Paul says to us in verse 3. Praise be to the God and Father of our Lord Jesus Christ, who has blessed us in the heavenly realms with every spiritual blessing in Christ. Verse 7, he has redeemed us in accordance with the riches of God's grace that he lavished on us. In Christ, God has lavished us with riches. That's the truth. That's the reality. But why is that so? How is that so? What does Paul mean? How has God made us rich? How has he blessed us? What has he given us? Well, Paul is going to tell us, and he's going to show us. In these few verses, he's going to demonstrate to us that God has lavished spiritual riches upon us in the heavenly realms in three key respects. He has lavished his riches upon us in adoption, in redemption, and in revelation. Those are the three ways in which God has made us rich in Christ, and we're going to look at each one of them in turn this morning. God has made us rich, first of all, through adoption. Verse 3 again, praise be to the God and Father of our Lord Jesus Christ, who's blessed us in the heavenly realms with every spiritual blessing in Christ, for he chose us in him before the creation of the world to be holy and blameless in his sight. In love, he predestined us to be adopted as his sons through Jesus Christ in accordance with his pleasure and will. It's hard to imagine a more generous act than the act of adoption. Parents take a child with no family able to care for them, no finances at their disposal, and a very uncertain future stretching before them, and those parents, they freely give that child a family, an inheritance, and a future. The child does nothing to solicit or to merit that adoption. It is simply something that the parents do for the child. Now, presumably the parents are going to enjoy relationship with the child and take delight in that over time, but at its foundation, at its core, the act of adoption is very much a one-way thing. It is all give. It is all generosity, and it's a beautiful thing. At the outset of this great letter, Paul wants the Ephesians to know, and he wants us here today to know, that all we have and all we enjoy in Christ has come to us through God's initiative, through God's kindness, through an action that God has taken and an intention that he has conceived and he has fulfilled. Now, it's worth acknowledging that when we get into this kind of territory in Scripture, when we start talking about God's sovereign plans in salvation and God's gracious initiative, when we do that, we enter territory that many find difficult to process and a little hard to understand. These are very rich and very profound truths in these verses, but they do take a little bit of processing. I think we can all agree on that. So like always, when we encounter some harder themes in the Bible, we're gonna try our best this morning to allow Scripture to speak on its own terms, and we're going to try and grapple with its plain and its obvious meaning as we receive it. Now, that's always our aim. That's our commitment together as a church, and it's especially important when we enter territory where we're going to feel a little bit stretched. So let's follow the text closely here. Verse 4, God chose us, says Paul, in Christ before the foundation of the world. Right away, that idea sounds strange and sounds unnatural to us. It sounds strange and unnatural because from our perspective, it feels very much as though we chose God. That's especially true if you come to Christ later on in life, or indeed if you're still in the process of deciding whether you follow Christ. And I hope there are a number here in that place this morning. You're deciding whether you will ultimately choose him. After all, there are plenty of options out there on the religious and the philosophical marketplace today. And if you're a thinking person, if you're a reflective person, you'll certainly evaluate different truth claims and come to your own conclusion. And that's right. That's important. And many of us here in this room will remember going through a thought process and coming to a determination. Yes, I think I will follow Jesus. Yes, I'm going to set aside other gods in my life, other idols, and I am going to bow the knee to Jesus Christ.
5: 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We'll have more information about this a little bit later in the broadcast, so stay with us. Right now, back to the message. Here is Jonathan.
4: Paul says, whatever processes we go through to come to faith in Christ, there is at the same time a larger reality to recognize and acknowledge. There's a bigger story going on behind this. Before ever you or I were born or conceived, before ever our parents were born or conceived, before this very world was created, before we were in a position to take any initiative of any kind, here is what God did. God chose us in Christ to be holy and blameless in his sight. He chose us to be his holy, his redeemed people. He chose us for salvation. In love, says Paul, with the boundless love that overflows from God's loving heart, God, middle of verse 4, predestined us to be adopted as his sons and daughters through Jesus Christ. Out of love, God made a decision before the foundation of the world in eternity past to save each one who would become his child. That is a very wonderful and a very awe-inspiring truth. But we need to be honest. It can be a little hard to understand, a little hard to internalize, sometimes a little hard to accept. That was certainly the case for me personally. I remember our pastor preaching on this truth when I was a teenager. I don't recall what New Testament passage he was speaking on. It may have been this very passage, actually. But it was on this idea of election, of predestination. And as I listened to his sermon, I remember thinking that this poor guy had kind of lost his way here. He was getting things a little bit out of kilter. How could this possibly be so? What about freedom of choice and so on, I was thinking to myself. So I remember going up to him at the end of the service and giving him the benefit of my theological reflections on the matter, just to help him kind of find his way again. I was sure it would be a great deal of help to him if I was able to redirect him to a more balanced view. Well, he was I'm sure I was insufferable as a teenager. Anyway, he was very gracious. He was very gracious about it. But he didn't give me the satisfaction of changing his position. And it would be a few years more until I came round to seeing that what he was saying was actually what Scripture was saying on this particular theme. And of course, when we take a passage like this passage at face value, we need to accept that God takes the initiative in our salvation and not us. We need to admit that as the sovereign God and the Lord of history, he is in the driving seat. One of the questions I like to ask of any Bible passage when I come to study it, and that I need to ask when I come to preach it, is simply this. What is the author's purpose in telling us what he is telling us? If there is a big truth at the heart of a passage, why is it that Paul or whoever wants all of us to know this truth? That's an important question to answer. Well, if we look even fairly briefly at this passage, we get a pretty good steer on the answer to that question. It emerges from the text very quickly. Just notice what Paul is wanting to achieve here, how he wants us to respond to the things that he's telling us. Verse 3, praise be to the God and Father of our Lord Jesus Christ. Verse 6, he did all these wonderful things to the praise of his glorious grace. Looking on a little bit, he's predestined us and so on. Verse 12, in order that we who were the first to hope in Christ might be for the praise of his glory. His great plan, verse 14, is all to the praise of his glory. What's Paul's interest here? What is his concern? It's obvious, isn't it? His purpose is that God should be praised. His purpose is that God should be magnified. His purpose is that God should be glorified. He wants us to see and he wants us to understand that God has done something for us that we could never do for ourselves. He's adopted us. He's chosen us. He's set his love upon us in immense grace and overwhelming kindness. He's adopted us. He's chosen us. And we're to respond to that truth simply with praise and with adoration. We are to respond to these things simply by saying, to God be the glory. Great things he has done. So here's a passage where Paul is driving home the reality of God's initiative, God's choice, God's grace in adopting us all for God's glory. That's the plain message of the text, and we have to do some real acrobatics of interpretation to get around that in any way. But at the same time, how do we place this passage within our wider biblical understanding? How do we deal with other passages of Scripture that highlight our need to respond, the responsibility of response to the gospel, that highlight human culpability for failing to respond to the gospel? I think we can all see and recognize the tensions here. I think we can all see that it's not easy to tie everything together in a neat and a simple way. We went out for brunch the other day, and the restaurant gave us some coloring sheets for the kids to do while we waited for the food. And as is standard on these things, they had some connect the dots pictures, you know those? You start at number one, and then you find number two, and then when you finally get there, it's an elephant with a basketball or something. Anyway, you try and complete the picture before the breakfast arrives. Now, if you just hold that image in your mind for a second, I want to suggest that it is not always helpful for us to play connect the dots when it comes to big Bible doctrines, Bible truths, and particularly when it comes to truths like the ones we're speaking of today. If I take a doctrine, a truth, like the doctrine of the sovereignty of God in adoption, and then try to draw a straight line to the Bible's insistence that human beings have a responsibility to respond to the gospel, well, I find it difficult to draw a straight line there. And I may well find that I can't connect the dots very well and make a coherent picture. And the danger is that I might end up saying that one of the dots doesn't fit within the picture. It needs actually to be left at one of the dots, dot number 7. I need to exclude that one if my picture is going to be tidy. I might say, well, I'll drop the dot that speaks of the sovereignty of God and make a nice coherent picture all focused on human choice and human responsibility. Or I might drop out the responsibility dots and make a nice tidy picture all focused on the sovereignty of God. But we need to allow for the fact, don't we, that these truths are big truths. They stretch our thinking beyond what we can fully comprehend. The Bible will make affirmations, all kinds of affirmations, that we can't always tidily reconcile and kind of knit together in our own limited rational capacities. And I'd like to suggest this morning that that is okay. That's actually okay. In fact, I'd like to suggest that that is exactly what we might expect when it comes to big truths about the eternal God who is infinitely powerful, infinitely wise, and infinitely great. If we could put everything into a nice tidy box, well, we might well wonder if we had reduced the infinite God down to our very finite size. And actually, we'll go in some very unhelpful directions if we try to play connect the dots here without following the contours of Scripture very carefully. We can draw all kinds of incorrect conclusions from this truth if we're not careful, the truth that God chose us in Christ before the foundation of the world. For instance, if we're not listening carefully to Scripture, but just connecting our own dots, we might end up concluding that evangelism is unimportant or a waste of time. After all, God is God. He's chosen his people from eternity past, so maybe we should just stand back and leave him to it. If the outcome of missions or of personal evangelism is kind of already determined, well, why bother? Sounds logical, right? That dot connects in our thinking. Well, not so fast. The Bible never allows us to reach that kind of conclusion. Our thinking might lead us there, but the Scriptures don't lead us there. The Bible calls us, doesn't it, to make Christ known. The Bible implores us to proclaim the gospel, to always be ready to give a reason for the hope that is within us. The Bible teaches us very clearly that God's appointed way for men and women, boys and girls, to come to salvation is through the proclamation of the gospel. In the book of Romans in chapter 10, Paul really drives this point home. Having dealt with the doctrine of election pretty thoroughly in some ways in chapter 9 of Romans, he goes on to insist that the proclamation of the gospel is God's appointed means of bringing salvation to the world. It's a famous passage, as you may remember it, Romans 10 and verse 14. How then can they call on the one they have not believed in? And how can they believe in the one they have not heard? And how can they hear without someone preaching to them? God is sovereign, yes, but he involves his people, his church, in his plans for salvation.
5: 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Well, Encounter the Truth is able to be on the station because of your financial generosity. Being listener-supported, we do depend on hearing from you to keep Jonathan's teaching on the station. And as you give a gift of any amount this month, we want to send you a book called The Final Lap, written by John Wyatt. And Jonathan, why do you think that this book is going to be useful or helpful?
6: Well, John is really trying to encourage Christian people to think carefully about the final stages of life and the retirement years as well, and to be prepared for navigating that season of life as believers. You know, retirement and old age will come upon us eventually if the Lord gives us those years, and not many of us give a whole lot of thought to what it looks like to live well through those seasons of life and to trust the Lord through the ups and downs of those years and those decades. And John's book is designed to help us think through those things well. And for some listeners, that will be, well, you are retired, or you are living through old age, and the Lord's given you the blessing of those years. And I think this book will be a real encouragement to think through what it looks like to be a faithful believer in that season of life. Then other listeners will be caring for perhaps elderly parents and seeking to encourage elderly parents or grandparents. And I think this book will be a resource and an encouragement to think Christianly about how to do that and how to be an encouragement. I think there's tremendous value here, actually, for all of us as believers to get hold of this book and to take in the lessons that John has for us from the Word of God.
5: Well, it is called The Final Lap, Navigating the Transitions of Later Life, written by John Wyatt. Our thank you gift to you is you financially support Encounter the Truth this month. 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For Jonathan Griffiths and our producer Mark Brutta, I'm Steve Hiller. 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
8: What exactly does Pete Walker mean? Hi, I'm Andy Napier, and this is Footsteps from TWR. Pete Walker is passionate about sharing his faith with others, including the poor. Now, Pete, there are those who say we must start with meeting physical needs before spiritual needs, but you disagree.
7: See, listen, Andy, we lack confidence in the gospel. We just do, and we're caught up in a very affluent country. We're very materialistic, and so we think if we can't give somebody something, then we really don't have a message at all. And that's complete idolatry. Psalm 63:3 says, "Your love, O Lord, is better than life." We're not believing that the Spirit of God that we minister to people is worth more. Man can't live on bread alone. We say it all the time, but then we don't believe it when we're dealing with the poor. Because we think, really what they need is something. My experience, the people who are poor in this world seem to see the worth of the Spirit. It's us rich people sitting around at a dinner party. We're all offended at going to the poor with nothing but the gospel of Jesus because we don't believe the gospel of Jesus. Jesus is the answer. And I've had to really grow, and it's not really a growing up, it's a growing down, to get to a level of confidence where I can walk down dark alleys to the broken, the destitute and believe in my heart that what I give them, it's a kingdom, 1 Corinthians 4:20, not just of words, but of power I leave them. I leave them power.
8: For a link to Pete Walker's website where you can find resources for personal evangelism, go to twr.org/footsteps.
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and unfulfilled longing now that it's all over. Why? I think events like the World Cup give us a picture of what the human heart longs for. It's what we see in Revelation chapter 7 when people from every nation, tribe, and tongue are truly united and crying out with a loud voice, not because of a sporting event, but because salvation belongs to our God who sits on the throne and to the Lamb. Welcome to Haven Today. I'm David Wolin, sharing the great story that's all about Jesus. We're continuing in a series now called Hope When Life Hurts, and our focus is on the epic book of poetry, story, and wisdom, and in this way, this Old Testament book is quite unique in the Bible. Sometimes people ask me, David, what's your favorite book of the Bible? My honest answer is whatever book I'm studying at the moment, and right now it's the book of Job. I'm marveling at the grace of God and how it points us to the cross. It's been said, whenever you read God's word is reading you, and I pray this also is your experience in our study of Job. Today we'll turn to the center of the book and the deceptive theology of Job's three friends. They sound like they're speaking biblical truth, and today we'll take a look at why they and so many false teachers like them today miss the mark. But first, I want to let you know it's not too late to snag your copy of Johnny Erickson Tada's brand new book of devotions called Keeping Faith When Life Hurts. As you probably know, I have a high respect for Johnny and her ministry, and this book epitomizes the kind of grace and wisdom in his word that the Lord has granted this dear sister in Christ. 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And now we'll get started with a song of hope. Here's Stephen Curtis Chapman and Don't Lose Heart.

Words from a man who has been greatly tested with sorrow and suffering. And in some ways, he's like Job, losing a child, but hanging on to his faith in God. That was Don't Lose Heart from Stephen Curtis Chapman. This is Haven Today. I'm David Wolin. People often say the book was better than the movie. You've probably said that. I've said that. And often it's because for a best-selling book to be made into a blockbuster, the screenwriters, producers, directors, they have to take creative liberties, huge liberties. Great movies are moving because of how they convey emotion and story, and they largely do that visually, aided by the music. Books cannot do either of those things. But on the flip side, a book can reveal deep things, complex, abstract thoughts. A book can tell you what no movie can show. So I've been trying to imagine what it would look like for someone to turn the book of Job into a movie. And I can say this, I dearly hope it never happens. The story-focused parts of Job, like the drama that unfolds in the court of heaven between God and Satan, or even the calamities that crash into Job's life, that kind of drama and action fit the recipe for compelling cinema. But the meat of Job is not what comes at the beginning or at the end when God finally speaks and Job is humbled and then he's healed. God gives him back more than he lost. Now, if you were to take just the beginning and the end of Job together, that might look like a blockbuster in the making. However, to make it work, you'd have to massively abbreviate or skip entirely the 36 chapters of dialogue between Job and his friends while he sits there miserably in a heap of ashes. On film, this doesn't work. And as readers, this is where we tend to get bogged down and get a little lost in Job. And yet, this is the meat of Job. We just have to chew on it a little bit. Job is not like the book of Proverbs, which is a book of wise sayings, and yet Job is a book of wisdom. But it's poetic. It's deeply emotional. It's attached to the real events of a person's life, and it brings you with him into the pit where he wrestles with despair, wrestles with God's apparent silence, wrestles with the bad theology of three friends who are convinced that they are the voice of wisdom in Job's life. This is why you cannot consume Job in short proverb-like snippets and get much benefit. In fact, the best reading would be an uninterrupted one, and possibly hearing it out loud as well to keep your mind from wandering. You have to hear it, feel it, absorb it, and you have to do all of that from a high enough altitude that you can see how the dots connect, and also where they don't, especially when Job's three friends begin to speak. They draw from their collective wisdom. This is a wisdom informed by religious traditions, by their own reason and their personal experience. And it's from these three sources that they preach a lot of true-ish spiritual things at Job, a mixture of truth and falsehood, which is as common in our world today as it was back then. And so, today, we'll examine the worldly spiritual wisdom and the poor theology of Job's three friends, who were introduced near the end of chapter 2 as Eliphaz the Temanite, Bildad the Shuhite, and Zophar the Naamathite. Their names and nationalities are not critical for what follows, but this does reveal something important about the source of their wisdom. The Bible is showing us that they speak from the wisdom of the world. And yet, it's not atheistic. They are actually religious and not pagan. They don't appeal to idols or a pantheon of gods. They're actually monotheistic like Job. And much of what they have to say about the true and living God and his character is true. And that is why this is so hard. It's not black and white. This is worldly spirituality, but they think they're speaking wisely and truly about these spiritual things and have no idea how wrong they are in their final conclusions. Now, this part of Job is a massive amount of text. We'll only have time to take samplings from this long conversation, but as we do, we'll identify two truths and three lies.
which combined together lead them and many people today also astray in their knowledge of God. And as a side note, I want to acknowledge how much I've been helped by Christopher Ashe's work on Job and his insights in particular to the practical theology of these three friends. We hear Eliphaz speak first, and I had to chuckle a little bit at this opening line. He says, "If one ventures a word with you, will you be impatient? Yet who can keep from speaking?" Yet these are actually the very first words that any of his three friends have spoken after 7 days of silence. And it was a silence that Job finally broke with his own lament in chapter 3 when he just couldn't take the silence any longer. "Who can keep from speaking?" Eliphaz says. Well, the truth is, it would have been better if he'd kept to himself what he's about to say. First, he affirms that indeed Job had once been wise. He says, "Behold, you have instructed many. Your words have upheld him who was stumbling." And then Eliphaz affirms Job had indeed once feared God. He says, "Is not your fear of God your confidence, and the integrity of your ways your hope?" And now Eliphaz begins to speak of God. He begins to give spiritual advice. He says, "As for me, I would seek God, and to God would I commit my cause, who does great things and unsearchable, marvelous things without number. He gives rain on the earth and sends waters on the fields. He sets on high those who are lowly, and those who mourn are lifted to safety. He frustrates the devices of the crafty so that their hands achieve no success. He catches the wise in their own craftiness, and the schemes of the wily are brought to a quick end." Eliphaz is on a roll here. In fact, he keeps going. But what's so confusing sometimes for us when we read these words from Job's friends is that they do say things that are true. Everything we just heard is true about God, and you could proof text every single one from different parts of the rest of the Bible. But here's the thing. Most false teachers do the very same thing. They lay an undeniable foundation of biblical truth first. And here is the first of two truths that these three friends build their bad theology upon. Truth number one, God is sovereign and fully in control. And this is absolutely correct. Scripture affirms this from Genesis to Revelation. And now Eliphaz will lead us into the second truth. He writes, "Behold, blessed is the one whom God reproves. Therefore despise not the discipline of the Almighty, for he wounds, but he binds up. He shatters, but his hands heal." This is very good theology, and it might sound familiar because, in fact, this is the very passage Hebrews 12 quotes from. The author of Hebrews, after quoting this, goes on and says, "For the moment, all discipline seems painful rather than pleasant, but later it yields the peaceful fruit of righteousness to those who have been trained by it." And so, putting this concisely, truth number two is that God is just and fair. And also, that is true. The living God is a God of justice. And the second friend says, starting in verse 3 of chapter 8, "Does God pervert justice? Or does the Almighty pervert the right? Clearly, he does not." So, track with me here. Here's what Job's three friends are affirming. There is an Almighty God in the heavens who is sovereign over all things, and he's the judge who rules justly. He does this without error. And these three friends are not making an accusation toward God. They don't accuse God of being unjust. Rather, they affirm God's justice, which is why, in their words, it is so hard to distinguish their error. And this is where rubber meets the road for us today, especially, I think, in the Western world. Depending on where you hail from, the worldview that's baked into the fabric of Western culture all around us is a mix of Christian and post-Christian worldviews. Job's friends are in a sort of ancient version of something like this because they're holding on to many right beliefs, which are upheld in Scripture,
but it's not clear whether they have any kind of access to God's word or knowledge of it. And yet still they are saying and affirming things that are true. This knowledge, however, is surface level. A depth of understanding that they need is totally lacking. And for this reason, when they begin to speak about God, they quickly become false teachers. And like most false teachers, their words contain mostly truth, but the danger comes in the details. The little falsehoods they insert like drops of poison, and also the critical elements they leave out. So now we'll turn to false assumption number one. Because God is sovereign and just, therefore, he always rewards the righteous and punishes the wicked, and he does that in the here and now. How do they know this? Well, to them, it's obvious. And they actually appeal directly to the following three things. They appeal to the religious traditions passed down to them. They appeal to reason, and then finally to experience. Does God reward the righteous? Yes. Does he punish the wicked? Yes. Does he always do so in the here and now? They assume yes, but for us as readers, this should be obviously false. Exhibit A is Job. Job is truly righteous. And we already know this because God said so in chapters 1 and 2. Job fears the Lord. He is blameless before him. And that doesn't mean sinless, but Job is a man who lives in ongoing repentance and fear of the Lord. He is a true believer. And like Abraham, God is crediting his faith as righteousness. And yet, in the here and now, Job is suffering terribly. And yet it's only momentary. It doesn't feel that way to Job. It doesn't to us when it's our turn. And so Job is wrestling with what he knows to be true about God and how impossibly hard it is for him to reconcile that in this moment of his greatest pain. But now back to those three friends and their bad theology. There are several levels to it. We just heard level one, and now we'll start to see how these interconnect. False assumption number two. Because God is sovereign and just, those are the two truths, and because he judges the wicked and blesses the righteous in the here and now, that was the first falsehood, therefore, now number two, Job must be guilty and must be hiding his wickedness. Now, if you have the patience to start reading in Job chapter 4 and you just keep reading for a couple of dozen chapters, you'll notice how the conversation starts to get heated. It begins with composure and civility. The friends sound kind and concerned at first. Their words are gentle at first, but Job will not budge. He insists that he has done nothing to deserve his suffering, and before long, the words become animated and escalated. By chapter 15, Eliphaz is confronting and accusing Job. He says, "Your iniquity teaches your mouth, and you choose the tongue of the crafty. Your own mouth condemns you, and not I. Your own lips testify against you." And so he urges Job to repent before God. In chapter 22, Eliphaz says, "Agree with God and be at peace. Thereby good will come to you. Receive instruction from his mouth and lay up his words in your heart. If you return to the Almighty, you will be built up. If you remove injustice far from your tents." But again, out of context, that has a ring of truth, doesn't it? Except there's a foundational problem here. Eliphaz says to Job, "Agree with God, Job." But Job is in agreement with God. And with regard to the trial at hand, Job really does not deserve this. He really is blameless. About that, God and Job are in agreement, but his three friends cannot see this. In fact, it's they who need to repent. They're being blinded by what they believe is spiritual truth, but it's missing crucial elements and therefore is misapplied. And this leads us to false assumption number three. And this one is so important. This largely is what the wisdom of the book of Job points us to. It's a conclusion his friends reach built on their false assumptions and bad theology. Here it is. They believe those who are innocent will not suffer in this life. I'll repeat that because it is so key.
The false teaching, based on a mixture of truth and falsehood, is that God does not let the innocent suffer in this life. In other words, bad things do not happen to good people. A good and sovereign God would not let that happen. That is the wisdom of this world. And you can draw a straight line from that conclusion Job's friends are making all the way to 1 Corinthians chapter 1. They are wrong. Not only do the innocent suffer in this fallen world, but in fact, the suffering of the only one who was ever fully and perfectly innocent, that was God's plan to redeem the world from the beginning. This is the wisdom of the cross to which Job is pointing us. Paul writes in 1 Corinthians 1, 18 and 19, "For the word of the cross is folly to those who are perishing, but to us who are being saved, it is the power of God. For it is written, I will destroy the wisdom of the wise, and the discernment of the discerning I will thwart." And so, in life, in brief and momentary ways, all people, including you and me, we will at times suffer, and sometimes unjustly. And yet, for those who belong to the Lord Jesus, the one who suffered for us, there is a day of judgment coming, which will be for us a day of vindication, when every wrong thing will be made right. And there is a great reward coming. For some, though, this will be a day of wrath. And the day is not yet here. And like it is for Job's friends, they're going to be confronted with the truth. They need to repent and turn from their unbelief toward the living God. There is still time for that for them. And yet for we who believe, God, in our trials, is shaping us. And it's for his purpose. He's fashioning our hearts and our character, like Job, for eternity. And in these ways, he is making foolish the wisdom of the world. And so in the meantime, we must keep our eyes on Jesus and stay near to the cross. Even in the midst of suffering, we can hold on to these truths and fix our eyes on Jesus.

0: Dust We Are and Shall Return from a group called The Brilliance. This is Haven Today. I'm David Wolin. Job isn't the only one who faced hard things. So do we. And when we do, the Lord can and will use those hurts, large and small, to point us to Christ and to make us more like Him. And to that end, I have an incredible resource of encouragement I'd love to put in your hands. Written by our friend, Johnny Erickson Tata, it's called Keeping Faith When Life Hurts. 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I'm David Wolin. Won't you come back again next time? We'll be keeping it all about Jesus. It's The Great Story, here on Haven Today.
1: More evidence of the Great Flood. Hear more about it next on today's Creation Moment. And now, here's our Creation Moment host, Ian Taylor.
2: If there was a great worldwide flood, as described in Genesis, such a catastrophe certainly should have left obvious evidences of itself all over the world. Scientists who believe in creation say that we are surrounded by these evidences. Many of them also believe that some of the features associated with glaciers can be better explained by a catastrophic flood. While evolutionary scientists scoff at the biblical account of the flood, they continue to run across evidences of what they take to be huge floods. Now further evidence has been reported of a continental flood. The September 1989 issue of Geology, a scientific professional journal, carried an article about drumlins in northern Saskatchewan. Drumlins are hills that are traditionally associated with glacial activity. When viewed from the air, they resemble eggs lying on their sides, all pointing in the same direction. Over the last few years, some scientists have proposed that drumlins were formed by large quantities of water running in the same direction. The article in Geology offers yet more evidence for large quantities of water moving over the continental land surfaces. One of the scientists remarked that there's nothing in recorded history that matches the size of these floods. Well, if we consider Genesis to be recorded history rather than ancient and ignorant myth, there certainly is an historical record of a huge flood.
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10: If it were possible to have every worldly gain available and you're forfeiting your soul, there's no amount of gain that would make it worth it.
11: Our own way never, ever works because it's apart from the life source, which is God.
12: For me, growing up, love was always conditional and can be taken from you. Christ's love can't. And he went to the cross with my mind and my heart that night.
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9: Has anyone tried to do step 3 and 4 without doing step 1 and 2? And how did that work out for you?
12: It didn't. And yes, I have. And no, it didn't.
10: Let's ask the choreographer. Can you do steps 3 and 4 without steps 1 and 2?
12: No, you cannot, actually. And that's what you get on your dancers about. It's like, listen.
9: No, that's what you get on other people's feet about. I'm on cue. No, you're on 3 and 4. What happened to 1 and 2?
12: Come on, this is an ensemble. This is not looking good.
9: Guys, I got to tell you something. Does anyone play DVDs anymore?
11: No.
10: I haven't played a DVD in a long time.
9: All right, well, I'm old, so we still have some DVDs that we got to play. And our old DVD player went kaput. And you know me.
10: Good luck replacing it.
12: Yeah.
9: Well, would you believe there's a slew of them out there for sale? And so I found one, and it's great. And problem is, Carl loves to open up a box and just go for it and forget the instructions. Because you should know. You should know what you need to know. There shouldn't be a problem with that.
12: Yeah.
9: Here's what I'm learning. I was going to say in my old age. I ain't saying it. Here's what I'm learning. And that is, it is a good thing to look at step 1 and then step 2, because step 3 and 4 make more sense with 1 and 2.
10: Fair enough. Yes.
11: Would you believe it? I would.
9: How are you on instructions, Allie?
10: I follow instructions pretty closely.
9: I knew it.
11: Could you imagine?
10: Whether it's a recipe or a piece of IKEA furniture the rules that are given.
9: Well, IKEA furniture will reveal whether or not you're truly born again or not.
10: Oh my goodness! If you miss a step there, you've got a drawer facing the wrong way. But I'm pretty detailed when it comes to following the instructions. I
9: could have bet my bottom buck that Allie, when she opens up the instructions. In fact, Allie, I'll bet you don't even like the quick start guide. You probably go for the full instructions.
10: I mean, unless it's intuitive, I like to know what the designer. This will preach. What did the designer of this particular item identify as the most important thing to do first? Because I don't want to miss that.
9: See, I'm telling you. Now, I'm foggy on. Are you a read 'em from the start?
12: No, I open it, I glance at it, and I'm like, okay.
10: I think I can do this.
12: Yeah, I got this. I just
9: and then you go back later and
12: then
9: go, where are those instructions?
12: Wait a minute now.
9: Do you know how many instructions I've fished out of the garbage can over the years? Probably 20 to 30
10: times. I thought
9: times.
10: I had it.
12: Man, okay.
9: Jonathan?
11: Huh? Yeah.
9: What do you do?
11: Big instruction guy.
10: Yeah, I figured.
11: Jonathan's in my camp. I don't have the confidence to look at this and go, I can do this. No, I need the instructions. It's not getting put together. And the thing is I follow the instructions to the letter, and usually I still add on something backwards, and I have to go back 3 steps and then flip it around and then re-add it. And so, yeah, my putting things together takes me a long time.
9: Young Dunner, when he's reading instructions, this is what he sings. I need thee, oh, I
11: DVD. A lot.
9: So it's God and the instructions for the player or electronics or something, whatever. Yes.
11: If I'm setting something or putting something together, I often have to do it in a room where there's not going to be other traffic of other people, because if other people walk around, then I'm too stressed and I don't look a lot like the Jonathan I want to look like. And aww. I say, okay, everyone, just I'm going to be back here for an hour and I'll see you guys soon. And I'll come out and I'll be a really nice guy and it'll be a lot of fun.
9: So did I marry an instruction person or a shoot from the hip person?
10: Instructions.
9: You're right.
10: It's funny how
9: the girls, man.
10: It's almost always the non-instruction person is paired with an instruction person.
9: So Henry, he's like me. Let's get this sucker out and get her plugged in.
10: Yeah, he'll
9: right
10: wing
9: on,
10: it.
9: Henry.
10: He'll wing it.
11: See, Shannon's like me. We're both instruction people. We don't do these things without the instructions.
10: Okay. Oh,
9: I hope God gives you a child of spontaneity.
10: Yeah, I was going to say, wait.
11: I don't. I want.
10: Baby number two is coming.
11: Let's all be instruction people.
9: I'm hoping
10: that second
9: you,
10: born? Oh, yeah.
9: I'm hoping you got a child that throws out instructions from the first thing they buy. Chucks them.
11: Thanks.
9: Chucks them in the trash. You know why? That'll sharpen you.
10: It does.
13: It really
11: can I be sharpened in a different way?
9: No, you're going to be sharpened in the way, especially for you and your bride, because you both are instruction people. Yeah, God's going to give you a full-on, non-instruction child that's on steroids that way.
11: I have to, my wife already does a pretty good job of corralling me a little bit, because with a two-year-old, instructions are not a thing. Like, you don't do instructions.
9: Well, you're starting to give some things, right?
11: Well, yeah,
9: like,
11: a little
9: let's
11: bit.
9: Start here.
11: Yeah. But like, there are some things where it's like, just let her play with it how she wants to play with it.
10: Sure.
11: And for me, so I'm sitting there, and inside I go, that's not how you play with it. You have to do it this. Like, okay, honey, like you got to build the house, and it actually need the roof needs to be angled this
9: she
11: way a little bit. And Shannon
9: prayer.
11: Goes, Jonathan, she's two. Let her play with it how she wants to play with it. You do not need to be this much on her back about it.
9: Oh, that's hilarious.
11: And I go, but that's not how you play with it.
9: Oh, God. Hold on a second. Oh, God. Let Ellie be spontaneous so much so that it just drives her dad crazy.
11: Yeah,
10: so maybe you already have that child.
11: I might already have that child, so we're working on it.
9: Oh.
11: We're working on it, I mean I'm working on it.
10: On adjusting.
9: Yeah. Oh, so what in the world that got to do with the gospel? Listen, guys, we're talking all week long first principles. This is a tech startup term. I think they probably originated it. First principles are the key building blocks that you have to have in place. You can't go to step 3 and 4. And if you leave them down the road, you got to come back. Okay, why do we exist? What are we doing? How are we going to go forward? And this is essential in the spiritual life. We've been tackling it already early on this week that if you don't understand what salvation is, we got a problem. We got a problem because it's hard to make disciples out of people who don't know what salvation is, Allie.
10: First things first is definitely important when it comes to the gospel.
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1: 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Phil Shepard is the guy.
0: Yeah. So, Phil, coming up, we're going to ask him what really is at the core of this thing, and then we're going to hear some stories. Phil Shepard.
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9: Janet Parshall is an in-demand speaker around the country. So why does she come to Moody every afternoon?
10: My job is to get you out into the marketplace of ideas. And I told you there's going to be a bunch of charlatans when you get out there.
9: At the end of your workday, Janet Parshall looks at all the news and speaks to it with the Word of God.
10: Taking, as Dwight L. Moody calls the Word of God, that straight stick of truth and measuring all of the crooked ideas that are out there.
9: In the Market with Janet Parshall, 4 to 6 Central on Moody Radio.
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0: I miss this guy. Sometimes I still have Phil withdrawals. And it's usually when something breaks around here, Allie.
1: Phil Shepard, he is in studio with us once again. He served for over 30 years as National Operations Manager of Moody Radio. So yeah, he was a good guy to have around.
0: Oh.
1: Who knew how everything worked? He's a Moody Audio Archive expert, and he has co-authored this book. This is Moody Radio 100 Years Proclaiming the Gospel. This is the book of the month as we celebrate 100 years of Moody Radio.
0: Phil, so awesome to have you with us, my man. Well, let's jump in the deep end. What makes Moody Radio tick in a way that we can go for 100 years and keep going strong?
11: It started with a heart for God. It started with a message that God loves people, broken people. He loves them, and he sent his son to this earth to give us a salvation so rich and free. And the desire was, we want everyone to know him. That was the lyrics of the first song sung on Wednesday night, July 28, 1926.
0: You sound like you were there, but that's not possible.
11: Well, it was in the Chicago Tribune the next morning on the front page. And I'm serious. And the reporter, he reviewed two new radio stations. He said the first one, the second one, excellence. Pure tone in the music.
0: Really?
11: The delivery. Yeah, on Chicago.
0: That made it on the Trib.
11: Oh, yeah, we have it in the book.
1: Now, talk about the way the music was played in the early years, because it's easy to miss this, because for so long we've been spinning records or now just pressing a button. But the music of Moody Radio in the 1920s, a little bit different.
11: The music that we have now, obviously in different media, we have it electronically, the 90s, the 2000s, the CD, the audio cassette, the reel-to-reel, the records. That only goes back about 75 years. So go back another 25 years. You had music if you performed it live. And one of the issues that confronted Christian radio stations in the early days, by the way, Moody Radio was not the first station. It's actually number 70. But there were many that came to life, but they couldn't sustain it because they didn't have the deep reserves in talent that a Moody Bible Institute had in faculty and student musicians. And so we had that deep reserve of people. But everything was live. If you did not have a musician, an orchestra, or instrumentalist in the studio with you, you were talking.
0: You know, there's a cabinet somewhere around here, Phil, and you showed it to me one time, and you were so, you're like a kid in a candy shop, and it's all these devices that made these different sounds. Tell us about that cabinet, Phil.
11: I mean, that's what's called a folio cabinet up in Studio B, and throughout the years, yes, if you needed to have the sound of somebody walking on the gravel, you had a little box that had gravel. If you needed to have someone that sounds like they're walking in grass, well, you bundle up a bunch of audio tape and put it in there, and you just squeeze it with your hands, and it sounds like it. So you learn, and I'm sure knowledge was shared among the radio community, but if you wanted to make a sound, you had to make it. You were trying to make the theater of the mind.
0: Come alive.
11: Yeah. You listen to the old-time radio, and they just captivate. You can shut your eyes, and you're there. Great programs that many have put out. I mean, Moody got involved in drama in the early 1940s, right after the start of World War II. We did some dramatizations, but Miracles and Melodies in 1940, Number 9 Elm Street in 1942. So these were people that had learned to hone their craft. But the most important thing to hear from those who were there at the very beginning in their interviews in 1976, after 50 years, was we didn't know what we were doing. We had no one to follow. Everything was trial by error.
0: Beautiful.
11: Yeah.
1: You know, one of the things that people from Moody Radio's past that I hear most about is Music Through the Night with Mike Kellogg. To this day, that remains one of the, because it represents so many people who say it got me through so many hard nights. Yeah. The music and Mike Kellogg's voice. Talk a little bit about that.
11: Well, Mike always used to take comfort for a radio person to say this. I put a lot of people to sleep. he liked that. But he approached it very seriously. Mike was an ordained minister. I don't know if you knew that or not.
0: No.
11: And so he had a pastoral heart. He wanted to speak to the people. But Mike came here in 1971, and he was working in drama. He had worked at a newspaper. He wanted to be a writer. But that didn't happen. He became the director of drama here. And so many of the dramas throughout the 1970s, Mike was the person responsible. But they tapped him on the shoulder in 1980 and asked him, would you take over the continued story reading program that started at the very beginning? Wendell Lovelace did it for 20 years until 1947. And then Myron Cannaday, a name that you probably haven't heard for a long time, he played the role of Ranger Bill, which is that program that played for 60 years in syndication. But Myron did it all the way up to 1978, and he retired. But while he's doing this continued story, he would read directly from a book for a half hour every day on the air. They said, you know what? We need somebody on our brand new network reaching across North America. We need somebody to speak to people in the overnight hours. And that's what Mike did starting in May of 1982, a long time.
3: That's amazing. Phil Shepherd is our guest here right now. Phil, 100 years, this is a strange question. You probably haven't been asked it. What have been some of the threats that have been posed to Moody Radio in 100 years? As you've done your study, what have we been up against?
11: Well, I mentioned the Chicago Tribune, July 29th, 1926. And on that day, officials from WGN came and said, you have to shut the station down. So day two, we were told that we had to cease operation. Henry Coleman Kroll was the son of Mr. Kroll, the chairman of the board and founder of Quaker Oats. But Henry was a recent graduate of Yale, electrical engineer, and he's the one who is behind the start of this. And he was so knowledgeable that when they told him that you have to shut the station down on day two, he said, no, we don't need to do that. We're running within tolerance. And you know what? He was right. And there was a lot of competition. In those days, it was the wild, wild west. People were throwing frequencies up and, you know, and throwing them on the wall and seeing which one stuck. What was interesting, there was an acknowledgement within the industry of the top 10 stations based upon excellence and technical. And WMBI in Chicago was on that list.
3: Amazing.
11: Guess who wasn't?
3: WGN.
11: WGN wasn't. Yeah, so that was day one. But now, in those days, you shared frequencies. And we really coveted some of the evening time hours. But we were getting segments. And we started off at 1080 a.m. We got shifted around toward the end of 1927. We were sharing a frequency with WJAZ, Jazz, owned by the Zenith Radio Corporation, and they were wanting to sell the station to us, and that way, basically, buy out your competition, you get more time. And Mr. Kroll and others, they examined the equipment, and they just said, no, we're not going to do that. We're going to apply for a superstation. And they applied in August of 1927, got the construction permit. Now, they had to leave the downtown Chicago transmitter, which was on top of the current Smith Hall we still have today. That's where the transmitter was, up in a little shack on top there. And they strung 100-foot towers between two buildings here, and that was the antenna. 500 watts. But, I mean, that 500 watts, in those days, with no other frequencies running,
3: it covered
11: a big area. So they bought land. There's a piece of property out about 2 miles to the southwest of Addison, Illinois. So they bought that land. They built that station and had it on the air on January 20th of 1928. Went from 500 watts downtown to 5,000 watts. And this thing covered all of North America. We had an Easter service one time that Calcutta, India, said that they could hear it. I've got letters from people, ships at sea, people out in the Great Lakes, big steamer. The person was acknowledging that they were listening to it. Our former news director for many years, Walter Carlson, he would listen out in Spokane, Washington, off of the station running from Addison, Illinois.
3: Boy, you don't want to stand close to that. It'd curl your hair.
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3: Phil, one last question. 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
11: I believe that the most important thing is to show up. To show up. If you see God at work in your life, now I'm borrowing from Henry Blackaby. If you see God at work in your life, around you and the people, it's usually his invitation for you to join in it. I've always loved that concept. And what I see here are people who didn't know what they were doing, but yet they knew inside that this was going to advance the gospel in the lives of thousands. I mean, multiple. The classroom where you've got 20 people, we started Radio School of the Bible, and all of a sudden we're broadcasting to tens of thousands, if not hundreds of thousands of people, and they're getting certificates through the mail for their coursework. So it was showing up, it was being faithful to what you had, and then having a spirit, a pioneering spirit of innovation that says, if we can do this, maybe we can do that. And to think to go from one station at 500 watts to go all the way to an international global ministry that Moody Radio is today, because people were faithful at each juncture along the way.
3: Phil Shepherd, everybody. Again, that keyword, birthday. And in that, you're going to get a couple things. An opportunity to respond and a first look for you at This Is Moody Radio. 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

0: knowing that Christ is risen, and knowing that Christ is risen, those are two different things, Allie.
1: And J. Warner Wallace, you know, his ministry is to really help equip people with not just

0: Yes. So it's like filled with the Spirit.
1: It's Spirit-filled truth. And I think his personality and his approach appeals to other people who may not consider themselves like super emotional. They're kind of a just, give me just the facts, ma'am. And so when he sorted it all out when he was 35 years old and had to really take a look at, is it true? He said, I didn't become a Christian because like I felt like there was this deep need in my life. I became a Christian because it was true. And so it was like, yeah, that's a good reason to become a Christian.
0: You know what's funny about that? I would imagine most homicide detectives don't see their need for much of anything. So, just by nature of who these guys are.
1: That was him all the way. And he'd be the first one to tell you it was true. And so then I had to confront, what am I going to do with the fact that this thing that I know is true kind of runs up against everything I've built my life on?
0: Buckle up. Grab that swig of water. Yes. We got Jay Warner Wallace ducking in.

0: J. Warner Wallace, I'm dying to know this. I've never asked you this. What's the coolest cold case you ever broke on the smallest fragment of evidence to break that case wide open?
1: Oh, gosh. Well, I had a case one time that we broke because the guy left a piece of shoe foam at the crime scene. And it was sat there for 30 years. No one could figure out what this piece of foam was. And it turns out he was the kind of guy who didn't untie his boots. And he would just slip them off and on. And he wore out the back of the boot. And when he was kneeling down after he had killed this girl to take money out of her purse, his heel rose up on the back of his boot and popped out the foam. And it was laying at the crime scene. And it was, and people were looking at that for years and couldn't figure out what it was. And we ultimately found the boot. This is 30 years later. We found the boot where the foam came from. And it also showed that every other pair of shoes he had was messed up that way. So he just had this pattern, you know, and sure enough, that piece of foam ended up being the deal killer for him.
0: What do you guys do when you find evidence like that? Is it just high fives all around? I mean, that's got to be pretty exhilarating.
1: Oh, no, it definitely was. My feeling from the very

0: beginning was, if I can just put this to this guy in any way, if it came off his shoulder, if it came off his backpack, we just got to figure out where did this foam come from? Because it was clearly not part of the crime scene. So it wasn't part of the scene before the crime. So we knew it had to belong to the suspect. So when that happens, it was, as a matter of fact, that case was not my first cold case, but it was the case that ultimately convinced our agency to open up a cold case team for about a decade.
1: Wow.
0: So it was good.
2: Okay. Anyone else glad I asked that question?
1: Yeah.
2: How about them apples?
1: Oh, yeah.
3: That's
1: fascinating.
2: Now you get this regenerated J. Warner Wallace, who God just rocks your soul. What in the world spurred you on to take this really tools of the trade, and apply it to this newfound faith? And in fact, you leveraged it before you even came to Christ, right?
0: Well, absolutely. Like anybody else, if you're somebody who, let's say you're just a historian or you're a teacher of philosophy, okay, well, then when you come to the Gospels, you're reading it through that lens.
2: Yeah,
0: that's who you are. So the same was true for me. I had this skill set about eyewitness accounts, and people will say all the time to me, well, these aren't eyewitness accounts. Well, look, when we have an eyewitness, we don't just give him a piece of paper and tell him, write down your account. We interview him and we write the account. And so what you have is a supplemental report written by a detective who's basically quoting what the witness says. Well, same thing is happening with Luke. He says, I'm talking to the eyewitnesses and servants of the word, and I'm writing the account. It doesn't have to be written by the eyewitness in order to be an eyewitness account. That's just the nature of all of our supplemental reports. So I just knew that was a process I could apply. And this is the thing that I think is fascinating. Well, yeah, we can go to the scriptures for sure and talk about what the scriptures say about hope. And that's what we should be doing. But isn't it interesting that the Bible describes the world the way it really is? And what it describes about hope, we know is true, even if we didn't have a Bible. There are studies now that have shown how some people have more hope than others, and what it is that gives them that hope. And often it is really a view of the world that includes some sense that we have an expectation of a life after this one.
2: Yeah.
0: As a matter of fact, people who have a sense that we will live beyond the grave thrive, and they have much more hope. They behave differently even under critical illnesses. And of all the ways that this happens, Christianity is the best. You know what they call it? They call it the persisting self. People who have a strong view of what is called the persisting self after you die have a better sense of hope, especially as they're aging. And so, for example, other views have a sense that you might have a life after this one, but you don't persist. The you that you know. So, for example, if you're a Buddhist, they don't believe in the existence of self at all. According to Buddhism, your sense of self is just an illusion.
2: Yeah.
0: Right? And that's why, for that reason, you're not going to extend beyond your mortal existence, because they don't have a sense of self. Hinduism argues for a reincarnation of self. So, yes, the self, there's another version of self, but it's not you. That's why it's not the persisting you that moves on. It's a reincarnated, a completely different self. Of course, atheism offers for no persistent self beyond the grave. But what does Christianity offer? It offers this sense that you will still be you. The you that you know will persist beyond the grave.
2: That's so good.
0: And so it turns out that sense of persisting self is what what non-believers call it. But the reality of it is we believe there is a persisting self, and that's why we thrive it. We should. Now, look, does that mean every Christian is going to thrive? No. There are lots of Christians you and I know who don't have hope. And it's likely because they are not leaning in to what Scripture teaches. So there's a connection, like you said before we started talking here, between your sense of how much do I know about Scripture, what does Scripture teach, and how does it affect the way I live?
2: Yeah.
1: J. Warner Wallace, our guest right now, he's a Dateline featured cold case homicide detective, popular national speaker, podcast host, best-selling author, cold case Christianity. You know, you mentioned a couple of different worldviews, religions, belief systems. And one thing that I've heard you say often, which I think is really helpful for understanding your perspective, that when you ask people why they believe anything, whether they are an atheist or a Buddhist or a Christian, surprisingly, people give very similar answers. Tell us what those answers are and why that is important for us to understand.
0: Well, the answer, sadly, the most popular answer is I was raised that way. But the second most popular answer is probably in some ways not much better. You can be raised some way and not be raised in the truth. I mean, that's clearly most of us who would say we were atheists for years, but that was probably our situation. But the second popular answer is, well, I've had an experience that demonstrates for me that this view of the world is true. I prayed a prayer. It was answered. I had something that seems to me to be so unlikely it could happen by natural causes that it had to be God. But the problem, of course, is that everyone who believes in any version of God, that is still their most popular answer too. So if we're going to say it was my experience, well, this is what my Mormon friends would do. They would go door to door on their missions trip, and at some point they're going to share their personal experience. Well, of course, they would have to do that because you cannot share the historical accuracy of the Book of Mormon because it's not historically accurate. I know I say that in a show like this where so many of us now, so many people who are raised LDS would say, well, we're Christians too. But to be honest, the dividing line for Christianity is, well, do you believe in the triune nature of the Godhead?
3: Yeah.
0: Because the triune formulation, the Trinity, is the deal killer. It separates us from Mormons, from LDS, Latter-day Saints. And we would say that that's outside the boundary of what we believe as Christians. So they really are a different group. And they would say that they came to their experience because they read the Book of Mormon, they prayed about it, and they had an experience that demonstrated it was true. Mm-hmm. That's why we have to be very careful of unchecked experiences. We have to measure the experience against something that we know. If whatever worldview you hold, if you want to think that Buddhism is true, fine. Then you're going to be measuring your experience against the scriptures of Buddhism. So we have to measure our experience against something. And that's why I think we have to do more than just have an experience. We have to know what is biblically true.
3: Isn't it, you know, just a quick comment. Isn't it fascinating, Jay Warner, that you can take a Greek article, a God, and twist the entire Trinity in a heartbeat, my friend?
0: No, there's no doubt about this. And I've been podcasting about this year because I think that this idea is Jesus just the most important first creation of God? Or is he God incarnate? And if he's God incarnate, that creates all kinds of problems for monotheism unless the Trinity is true.
3: Right.
0: So we have, and it makes sense because your experience, it turns out the thing that defines us as humans largely is our sense of desire for relationship and community. Well, why do we have this? Why? It seems sometimes like you'd be better off if you could just figure out how to be independent of the relationships that hurt you. But the reality of it is you're created in the image of a triune God who has been in relationship from all eternity. If Allah is God, he would only know about relationships once he creates something to relate to. In other words, he would have to learn about love when he creates the first object he could love. But this isn't true for Yahweh. He's been in a triune love relationship from all eternity. That sense that you have, that you desire that kind of relationship, is in you because we are created in the image of a God who is love. And that's what the Trinity explains, that passage, when we say that God is. No, it's not that God learned how to love or God could create love. It's that God has been in this love relationship from all eternity.
3: Let us make man in our image. Okay, coming up here, Jay Warner Wallace, we're going to throw you a fastball here. You're a cold case guy. You can handle it. Give us the top five evidences of the risen Jesus. I'm just hitting him cold, guys. He'll have it. He'll handle it. Straight ahead.
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7: 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He was an incredible warrior and battle commander. He had killed a lion, a bear, and even a giant. 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If anyone had the right to be self-confident, it would seem to be David. David knew that everything he had came from God. A song he wrote, Psalm 86, gives us an example of the way David leaned on God. He said, "Incline your ear, O Lord, and answer me, for I am poor and needy. Be gracious to me, O Lord, for to you do I cry all the day. 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Just like David, you and I need God's grace for everything we do. Have you cried out to Him for help today? I'm Nancy DeMoss Wagamuth from Revive Our Hearts for OneCry.com.
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2: With us right now, special guest Jay Warner Wallace. All right, Jay Warner, let's go, my man. Give us the top five from your perspective of great evidences of the resurrection of Christ that will instill hope into us today.
0: Well, okay, a couple of things here. I would say I take a view that's very much driven by my investigative work. So number one, they're written early. The documents are written early. Any claim that the documents are written after the lives of eyewitnesses is really based on a prejudice, because they mention things that are so prophetic that people don't want to believe that somebody could actually, predict the destruction of the temple. I've shown Cold Case Christianity, the book I wrote, that you can date these back within the lifetime of eyewitnesses. And there are many scholars who also agree that you can date these back to within the lifetime of eyewitnesses. Why is that important? Because if you want to lie about Jesus, the best thing to do is to wait till everyone who knows the truth is dead.
2: Yeah.
0: But if you're doing this while people are still alive, who can call you out? That is very risky. And these are written, I think, within the late 40s. The first, I think Mark, for example, comes up pretty early, in the late 40s, early 50s, and I can show you how the things that are missing from the book of Acts demonstrate that it's written before those things happened, and those things happened in the 60s. So you've got good reason to believe that the book is written early. Okay. That's number one. So that's the first test of eyewitness. And number two, it hasn't changed over time. Now, changing over time is the idea that you have a legend that grows, that Jesus, the resurrection, is just this late legend. But here's the problem. It's not late. We already know that. And it's not legendary, because we can trace what was said about Jesus from John through his disciples Ignatius and Polycarp and Papias to their disciple Irenaeus to his disciple Hippolytus. You can trace the story of Jesus through time. And what you're going to find is that every remarkable, crazy, miraculous aspect of the Jesus story starts early, doesn't change. They don't have to believe it, but you cannot argue it's a late legend, because it's not legendary. Three, they can be corroborated. Remember, corroboration is all touch point corroboration. I'm not going to have a video that shows him doing it from a cold case in 1970, but I can tell you there's enough touch point corroboration. And here we have lots of good archaeological touch point evidence that demonstrates that some of the things that were doubted, for example, in the book of Acts for hundreds of years, people doubted things that only Luke mentions in this one document. But now we have good archaeological support to support the claims of Luke in the book of Acts. For
2: healing
0: example,
2: pools in the lake.
0: Yeah, that's another good reason. For example, the pool that is mentioned in John, that was destroyed in 70 AD. Yet he's mentioning it as though it still exists to his reader. Another good evidence this is written before 70 AD. So there's lots of these kinds of things in touch point evidence. Also, just the internal consistency. It turns out that the people who write the Bibles happen to know what the most popular names are of people who live in the region, whereas people who write the false gospels in Egypt, they don't know the names of the people. They don't mentioned cities specifically. They didn't know the region. Well, there's all kinds of internal corroboration also that's in the Gospels. Fourth thing, they lack a motive. Like, they didn't gain anything out of the three areas that people will try to gain something in order. That's why they tell their lie to begin with: sex, money, and power. Those are the three reasons why anyone tells a lie. Yet these, like Paul, for example, who writes more New Testament books than anyone else, what is he getting out of this in those three areas? These people didn't even have the ability to stop their own deaths from making these claims. Now, you and I, we might say we'd be willing to die for what we don't know is a lie, but this is the group that would have known if it's a lie.
3: Yeah.
0: So when people are willing to die for that, that generation matters. We don't matter so much, our willingness to die, because lots of people die for what they don't know is a lie. But these people would have known if it was a lie. So that's number four. But number five, it turns out if the Bible is true, it ought to describe you the way that you really are. And it does. It is accurate. So biblical anthropology is another line of evidence we can use to demonstrate that it's true. Let's go to six. It turns out that if Jesus is the God who created the world, when he steps into his creation, he ought to have more impact on history than any other person. And if you will just simply examine the impact of Jesus and his followers on science, on art, on music, on education, on
3: medicine.
0: You go on and on. You will see that no one has impacted the world that we live in today. Even the things that you would say as an atheist that you care about, art, music, literature, education, science, those things are radically changed by Jesus and his followers because he is the God who created us to begin with. And finally, if you were to look at the number of ways to describe the empty tomb, and I've looked at all of the atheist theories, it turns out the Christian view is the absolute most, has the most explanatory power if you simply remove your bias against anything supernatural to begin with. And there's the problem. This is why, for example, there are like six or seven atheist explanations for the empty tomb. You know why? Because they know they don't work. If you hold on to explanation one, it's because you reject 2, 3, 4, 5, and 6 from your atheist friends.
3: That's true.
0: Those explanations don't work. That's why there are so many of them. If you'll simply reject this idea that there's nothing outside of space, time, and matter, and there's good reason, even if you're an atheist, to believe there's something outside of space, time, and matter. You believe that the universe was created, that it begins, and that there is no space, time, and matter before it began. So that means whatever causes it, it has to be outside of space, time, and matter. The only question is that cause the God that's described on the pages of Scripture?
3: Yes. Yeah.
0: And so that's just a thumbnail sketch of what I would say.
3: Thumbnail. Thumbnail. That's called fire hose thumbnail.
1: That is amazing.
3: That's beautiful.
1: J. Warner Wallace, our guest, he has written quite a few books. He mentioned Cold Case Christianity, one of his most popular. He also has a podcast, a blog, a lot of resources on his website. I'm looking at it right now. If you spend just a couple of minutes going through some of what's there, I believe you're going to have some hope rising, particularly if you have questions, or maybe you have friends who have questions and you've struggled to kind of know how to answer them. Text CASE to 800-555-7898. 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

0: What does the lifestyle of true freedom look like? It looks like serving one another in love. May God give us the grace, individually, corporately, to stand firm in true gospel freedom.
1: Here is Jonathan Griffiths with today's Moment of Truth.
0: Now, of course, grace is wonderful, and grace is free. But the danger is that we take that grace and we become so secure in it, we become so comfortable with it, that we forget that Jesus has saved us for a purpose. We forget that grace is designed to transform us. We forget that we have been set free for a reason. God still has expectations for his people. He still has requirements of his people. But these can all be summed up in one very simple way with one very simple word: love. Love. Love your neighbor as yourself. Do to them as you would do to yourself and have them do to you. Love them. Really love them. Genuinely love them. That's what Jesus has set us free to do. That's what he's saved us to do. That's what true freedom looks like. It looks like a life of love. That's how true faith expresses itself. Love should mark us as individuals. It should characterize us as a church. But I do wonder this morning where it is that perhaps we need to ask forgiveness. Forgiveness from the Lord for our failure to love. I wonder where we need to plead with him for the help of his Spirit, that we might love one another as he has called us to love, as he has liberated us to love.
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3: Now from the Call of Hope Studios, this is Carl and Crew.
8: Yeah, people loving some cold case detective work out there. Let me tell you. Kay Warner Wallace.
5: Listen yeah. in.
8: What a tremendous mind. And, you know, here's what's great. Some of you, I don't know if you've ever felt like this. You hear someone come on like a Jay Warner Wallace and you say, man, I want to be that node up. And then you hear, pick brand X out there. A guy comes on, talks about ecclesiology, structure of the church, eschatology, end times, harmatology, the study of sin. I've written on sin, and then you get a harmatology prof on, and you're like, yeah, okay, I wrote on it. And this guy's been doing 40 years in it. And you tend to think, boy, I've got a big gap here. That's by design. I really mean this. Look, it's great to be hobbyists, and maybe your calling is apologetics, but God gave a J. Warner Wallace to the body of Christ for a reason. there's lots of different gifts in the body of Christ.
5: Very
8: true. A great danger is, I think Satan tries to tell us, oh man, you're a loser because you aren't as sharp as Jay Warner on apologetics or something. Now, that's not to say that we shouldn't try to get anchored in a few key truths, like the 500 witnesses out of 1 Corinthians. I mean, why in the world would Paul mention that there were 500 witnesses to this thing if, in fact, they would have still been alive and could have debunked this whole resurrection of Christ scheme? So there's a few good anchor things to know, but I want to personally let you off the hook, Broom Crew. You do not need to be every spiritual gift. Hallelujah.
5: It's a beautiful thing. And I think the thing that's also cool is, though, when you think about a Jay Warner Wallace or Abdu Murray, we had him on yesterday. And part of the gift that God's given them is to teach. And so what both of them do so generously is that they speak often, they do conferences, they have podcasts. I listen to for those two in particular. I listen to both Abdu Murray and Jay Warner Wallace's podcast. So they allow us to learn from what they've been studying it much more in depth. So, I mean, I think that's the cool thing, is that they make it a little bit easier to learn some of these things.
8: You know, it's really funny. My primary gifting is leadership. And I was teamed up with a guy for years in ministry who was, at that time, I truly believed, and many would have concurred, that he was one of the best pure Bible teachers in America. I mean, he could flat dish it up. And then we had because we were very close friends. And then we had one day a cup of coffee together, and it was the most interesting thing, because he said to me, I forget who started it, but it went both directions. And he said to me, I have tried to lead like you, and I can't do it. And I said, I've tried to teach like you, and I can't do it. Now, that doesn't mean I don't teach, but my style of teaching isn't that granular, expositional, you know what I'm saying? Mm-hmm. And he was frustrated because, in fact, he told, I can't even get into what he said, but it's funny how this goes in the church. And I think we've got to get to the point where we look at someone with the gift of mercy and go, wow. And a person with the gift of primary gift of administration could look at a person with the gift of mercy and go, oh my word, I'm so unmerciful, right?
5: Oh yeah.
8: I mean, it's easy to do that. And we need to do a whole week on spiritual gifts.
6: I love that.
5: That'd be a good time, I think, to revisit it. Because it's easy to look and feel a little bit of like envy for the gifting that you see in other people. And so what we can do without realizing it is we can start to elevate the gift or even the person.
8: Mm-hmm. And really tromp on our own hearts.
5: Well, and also like, and kind of miss that it's God's doing. Like, so we get impressed by gifting in people, and it's like, no, continually be impressed by God, because he's the one who gives gifts and who enables great teachers to teach and great administrators to administrate.
6: And I think it's really cool, because it doesn't matter what gift or personality type, you know, you have, the way you speak, the way you teach, the way you whatever, every single one of us is made in the image of God. And we don't lose that image because we don't look like this person or like that person. We all have it.
8: Yeah, we're image bearers.
6: Absolutely.
8: But when it comes to spiritual gifts, I know because I've seen it all the time. I've heard people say, oh man, that person with that gift of helps. I'm thinking of an elder that we lost. He actually went home to his reward here months ago. Great, terrific guy. But this guy had a ministry of helps like you can't believe. I mean, he was Mr. Spontaneous. He'd be sitting at home. It'd be 9 o'clock at night. And he's like, Jeannie, he'd tell his wife, Jeannie, let's go feed some homeless folks right now. She'd go, okay.
6: Oh, that's awesome.
5: Wow.
8: And they'd jump up. And he'd be out till midnight or one.
5: Oh, man.
8: And then he'd come home. And God gave him the energy. And he'd be bleary-eyed to our elders' meeting. And I'd like, what were you doing last night? Oh, we went out and did some stuff. I said, how much sleep you get? Oh, I got 3 hours.
5: Oh, boy.
8: But he loved it.
6: Good on him.
8: And you could look at a Scott and go, man, I ain't no Scott. Now, that doesn't mean, when I'm talking about gifts, that doesn't mean we don't, because we all have some call for hospitality. We all have some call for sharing our faith, giving an answer when we're asked to defend it. But as far as those spikes, like the J. Warner Wallace's, glean from them, appreciate them, thank God that God has, in his grace, brought them to the body of Christ, because the amount of hours this guy pours into his gifting, Nelly, you can't hobbyize this stuff, you know what I mean?
5: Yeah, I mean, and he's taken this unique kind of skill set that he has, his background in detective work. He was a detective long before he was a believer in Christ.
8: Yes.
5: And yet God used the training and the skill set he already had, and it's for the kingdom, which I think is so awesome.
8: Yeah, it's so cool. So settle in and, get identified with the spiritual gift that you have. That's one of my great passions, and we're moving toward it. And both of our campuses at 180 Chicago is really sincerely helping people understand everybody's got spiritual gifts. When Christ ascended, he took captives captive and gave gifts to men and women. And the Holy Spirit distributes those and empowers those. And they're for the building up of the body. And everyone has at least a single gift. I mean, I think we need to do a better job of helping people realize that. And we need to commit a whole week to that, dead gummit.
5: Okay.
8: What do you say, Allie?
5: Super Die, you got that down?
9: I got it.
8: We got to do that.
9: I got it.
8: How fun will that week be? I think once upon a time we did that. I forget.
5: Oh, yeah, we've done it over the years, but it has been a little bit.
10: We've been here for a lot of years.
5: I mean, we visited a couple times over the last couple of years that I can remember, but definitely due for a refresher.
8: Yeah, for sure. Okay. Oh, have we got a good few minutes for you here coming up. We're going to warm it up with a little Matthew West, but we're going to go through the ages starting in the 20s. Don't you want to hear the first song that was spun right here on Moody Radio? Oh, we got it for you.

0: Yeah, man. We are not worthy, but he is good. It's Carl and Crew coming up here. We're going to start in the 20s, and we're going to rock and roll all the way through this thing. What
1: rock
0: do you
1: and
0: say?
1: Roll? We,
0: yeah. We're going to roll.
2: There won't be so much rock and roll.
1: No.
2: But...
0: It's going to be good. It's going to be good. We're going to kick it off. Coming up here, the first song that was ever played 100 years ago next, what, Tuesday?
1: Yes.
0: What is it? Next
1: 20th.
0: Tuesday?
1: Mm-hmm.
2: Next Tuesday.
1: Yep.
0: 100 years. Hang on.
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0: All right, we got the Wayback Machine out. You got that fired up, Young Thunder?
2: Yeah, hold on. Just let me... Sometimes you got to kick start it.
0: Yeah.
2: Ooh, all right, it's going.
0: Dust coming off of that thing.
2: It's going.
0: All right,
2: now.
0: We got the Wayback Machine. So, I don't know, Allie, how do you set this one up?
1: Well, as you may have heard, we are celebrating 100 years of Moody Radio. The official birthday is actually a week from today. July 28th was the first broadcast right here on Moody Radio. So, as part of our celebration, we are revisiting some of those moments and memories from our history.
0: Yeah. Here we are, 1920s, first WMBI song. I want you to know him more. Take a listen.

0: Wow. First song played on WNBI 100 years ago. Okay, what strikes me, it was really good. It was super clear. The harmonies, it taught me one thing. Boy, they knew how to read music back in the day.
1: Yeah,
2: no, I mean, they're doing all that live. It's not like, oh, let me just cue up a song and we'll play it here for you. No, it's they got people in the studio to sing that song.
1: Intentional.
0: Take two.
1: No, it wasn't three. Take two.
2: Can you imagine hitting the wrong note or something while you're on radio singing?
1: I'm sure it happened.
2: I'm sure it did. I mean, it had to have happened.
0: Oh, yeah.
2: It just wouldn't feel so good.
1: So beautiful.
0: Okay, so let's duck into the 30s here. If you start hearing voices you recognize, you can text us at 800-555-7898. If you're recognizing voices in the 30s, that's saying something. That's saying something. Here's the WNBI announcer trio. A little taste of this.

0: Okay, that is awesome.
1: And that was every day. That's how they started the mornings.
0: That's how they started the morning.
1: Man, that was the music.
2: That's a perfect song for rush hour.
1: That's like having Young Thunder sing every day, you know?
2: No, please don't suggest that now.
3: It had like a barbershop quartet.
1: It did. Oh,
0: totally. So find out something for me, Young Thunder. When did radios get in cars?
2: Oh, that's a good
0: because
2: question.
0: Because it wasn't in cars.
2: Right. That makes sense.
0: Find out when did radios get into cars?
3: Stat man.
2: Actually, in the early 1920s, drivers started putting radios in their cars.
0: No kidding.
1: Really?
2: Yes. Now it looks like it wasn't until 1930 that it's for a first commercial car radio was, but people adapted portable battery power sets to their radio so they could take it in the car with them.
0: Okay, so they didn't have them built into the dash. They put them in the passenger seat when rolling down the road.
2: Now, it became widespread standard in the 1960s. So it was first in the 1930s, but it was very expensive and not a lot of people had it.
0: Okay.
2: 1960s widespread.
0: Okay, let's duck into the 40s here. A little taste of the 40s right now, and this has got a little bit of organ music attached to it. Let's give it a listen. Jesus, get into my life. Oh, my soul like the storm billows roll. No, that's wrong verse.

0: Yes.
1: You know the song, huh?
0: Yeah, I know that song.
1: And that was at a Studio B in Kroll Hall. That was like the live organ music that they used during the shows and the ins and the outs and all that good stuff.
2: Maybe feel like
3: Dee Blanchard? That's the name of the organist?
2: Huh.
1: Yes.
2: Dee Blanchard.
1: Wow.
0: Oh, Dee.
2: Yeah. I know D.
0: No, I don't know D.
1: Me too.
0: I'm old, but I'm not that old. Okay, let's duck into the 50s. This is Bill Pierce and Dick Anthony singing Every Day with Jesus. I love this song. Come on, give it a listen.

0: guys can sing.
1: Wow. No kidding.
2: Wow.
3: The quality might have been better in the 20s.
0: Oh, that's raw.
3: They had clear. Just an observation, not a bad thing. It sounded great.
0: Okay, let's duck into the 60s. Ooh. Little Aunt Teresa.
1: This is a voice many of you will recognize. Aunt Teresa and the KYB Know Your Bible Club.
4: You know that song, don't you? Why not sing along with the boys and girls?

0: I heard John Gager in there.
1: What?
2: John Gager works here.
0: Man, I heard you in there, dude. Man. Was that live?
3: Sweet, yes. It
1: had to be, I think.
3: Yes.
1: I guess they did live recordings with kids.
3: That was cut live from the show.
0: Mm-hmm. Oh, that's my goodness.
3: They brought him into the studio, set him there on the floor.
4: All the kids?
1: That's fun.
3: There's pictures of Aunt Teresa around the piano, and all the little kids are around her feet.
1: Oh, that's awesome.
3: Yeah, absolutely.
4: That was a really popular show.
0: Oh, my goodness. The response we've gotten from Aunt Teresa, overwhelming. Okay, let's duck into the 70s now from Studio B in Kroll Hall. Take a listen.

0: We don't know her name, but she's a pitch-perfect soprano there.
1: Wow. Really good.
2: And that's how they played music. Different artists, different singers came into the studio. And
1: I like they still had live singers all the way through the 70s.
2: They did.
3: Yeah, that's surprising.
1: Mm-hmm. That's really cool.
0: All right, let's duck into the 80s here. A little Mike Kellogg, Music Through the Night. You guys ready to roll?
1: Yes.
0: Let's do it.
4: Hello, and welcome to Music Through the Night. I'm your host, Michael Kellogg. I'd like to spend the next few hours with you, or any portion of that time. Basically, what we'd like to do during the time together that we have is magnify the Lord Jesus Christ, to glorify Him in all that we say, in the music that we play, in the thoughts that we hear from God's Word and from men of God. We hope that you can spend a little bit of your time with us this evening. It's amazing to know what God does through transformed lives and to experience the great joy that comes as a result of knowing Jesus Christ as our personal Savior.
0: Wow. Way to go, Mike Kellogg.
2: Man. And actually, that was the time they finally would bring in albums and actually recording artists began to go over the airplay. I mean, you would hear people like St. Patty, Steve Green, the Imperials, Second Chapter of Acts, the Cathedrals, and hymns. Those are the sort of music you would hear during Music Through the Night.
0: Second Chapter of Acts. That is such a great group.
1: It's a great name.
0: You got a little bit of them loaded up?
1: I don't, but I can
2: search here.
1: Diana can take a look. She's got all our stuff.
0: We
1: got
0: to get a little Second Chapter of Acts in here.
2: Either the comments,
0: or the lamb chops.
3: The comments that we still get about Mike Kellogg and how much his voice meant to people.
1: Yeah, for real.
3: Especially, I mean, you think about the voice through the night and I mean, when people are sleepless, so people who work an odd shift and... His voice was so comforting, and then I just found out from Phil Shepherd this week that he was a pastor.
0: Yeah.
1: Oh, was he really?
0: Ordained pastor.
3: Ordained pastor. Man.
1: He also sounds like he could be Captain Kirk narrating Star Trek. Space.
3: Young Thunder.
1: The final frontier.
0: Yeah, pretty cool. We got Second Chapter around here anyway?
1: We do.
0: Yeah.
1: We do have Second Chapter.
0: Oh, come on. This is just a little short run of it, but it's a good one. Hang on here, guys. This is Second Chapter of Acts.

Good morning. You're listening to Carl and Crew. Let's get you updated with a couple quick headlines this morning. The Pentagon says renewed tensions with Iran over the last 14 days have left roughly 100 U.S. service members injured. Pentagon spokesperson Sean Parnell said in a statement on

0: trade discrimination. The White House says Trump is leveling the playing field for crucial American exports that include motor vehicles, alcohol, and dairy. The Canadian products being targeted range from wine to hockey sticks. I'm Jonathan, and that is your quick update.
1: Wow, what a fun thing to go through the decades here at Moody Bible Institute, knowing that next Tuesday, 100-year official anniversary. 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
2: Alan? 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
1: That's a really sweet thing we did there, wasn't that?
2: I really enjoyed it.
1: What a treat.
0: I think no matter where you're at, no matter what you're doing, it's really cool to honor the history. And what a better place to honor the history than right here, because God's been doing really cool things for 100 years.
3: Yeah. Just the beautiful sounds and the people that were singing it at that time. Like, they would, you know what I'm saying? Mm-hmm. To know that in 100 years we would be like being blessed by what they were doing at that moment.
0: I don't know. Maybe they probably never even dreamed. I mean, who's sitting there going, yeah, and in 100 years we're going to be doing this, but on a greater scale and with these many lives yeah. changed. And it's really cool.
1: Yeah, it really is a blessing. Well, now into the present, Hillsong Worship. Oh, praise the name.

0: Hillsong Worship, oh praise the name, it's Carlin Crew. What a great thing to be able to look back and see the shoulders we're standing on. It's a oft-used euphemism, but it's real. And what a blessing, isn't it, Allie?
1: It really is. And coming up, you're going to hear from Phil Shepherd. He literally has written a book just out this month. 100 years, this is Moody Radio, 100 years of proclaiming the gospel. You'll hear from him coming up.
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0: I miss this guy. Sometimes I still have Phil withdrawals. And it's usually when something breaks around here, Allie.
1: Phil Shepherd, he is in studio with us once again. He served for over 30 years as National Operations Manager at Moody Radio. So yeah, he was a good guy to have around.
0: Oh.
1: Who knew how everything worked? He's a Moody Audio Archive expert, and he has co-authored this book. This is Moody Radio, 100 Years Proclaiming the Gospel. This is the book of
0: it
1: the
0: is.
1: Month as we celebrate 100 years of Moody Radio.
0: Phil, so awesome to have you with us, my man. Well, let's jump in the deep end. What makes Moody Radio tick in a way that we can go for 100 years and keep going strong?
12: It started with a heart for God. It started with a message that God loves people, broken people. He loves them, and he sent his son to this earth to give us a salvation so rich and free. And the desire was, we want everyone to know him. That was the lyrics of the first song sung on Wednesday night, July 28, 1926.
7: You sound like you were there, but that's not possible.
12: Well, it was in the Chicago Tribune the next morning on the front page. And I'm serious. And the reporter, he reviewed two new radio stations. He said the first one, the second one, excellence. Pure tone in the music.
7: Really?
12: The delivery. Yeah, on the Chicago
7: Tribune. That made
12: Tribune.
7: It on the Trib.
12: Oh, yeah, we have it in the book.
1: Now, talk about the way the music was played in the early years, because it's easy to miss this, because for so long we've been spinning records or now just pressing a button. But the music of Moody Radio in the 1920s, a little bit different.
12: The music that we have now, obviously in different media, we have it electronically, the 90s, the 2000s, the CD, the audio cassette, the reel-to-reel, the records, that only goes back about 75 years. So go back another 25 years. You had music if you performed it live. And one of the issues that confronted Christian radio stations in the early days, by the way, Moody Radio was not the first station. It's actually number 70. But there were many that came to life, but they couldn't sustain it because they didn't have the deep reserves in talent that a Moody Bible Institute had in faculty and student musicians. And so we had that deep reserve of people. But everything was live. If you did not have a musician, an orchestra, or instrumentalist in the studio with you, you were talking.
7: You know, there's a cabinet somewhere around here, Phil, and you showed it to me one time, and you were so, you're like a kid in a candy shop, and it's all these devices that made these different sounds. Tell us about that cabinet, Phil.
12: I mean, that's what's called a folio cabinet up in Studio B, and throughout the years, yes, if you needed to have the sound of somebody walking on the gravel, you had a little box that had gravel. If you needed to have someone that sounds like they're walking in grass, well, you bundle up a bunch of audio tape and put it in there, and you just squeeze it with your hands, and it sounds like it. So you learn, and I'm sure knowledge was shared among the radio community, but if you wanted to make a sound, you had to make it. You were trying to make the theater of the mind.
7: Come alive.
12: Yeah. You listen to the old-time radio, and they just captivate. You can shut your eyes, and you're there. Great programs that many have put out. I mean, Moody got involved in drama in the early 1940s, right after the start of World War II. We did some dramatizations, but Miracles and Melodies in 1940, Number 9 Elm Street in 1942. So these were people that had learned to hone their craft. But the most important thing to hear from those who were there at the very beginning in their interviews in 1976, after 50 years, was we didn't know what we were doing. We had no one to follow. Everything was trial by error.
7: Beautiful.
12: Yeah.
1: You know, one of the things that people from Moody Radio's past that I hear most about is Music Through the Night with Mike Kellogg. To this day, that remains.
7: You're right, Ellie.
1: One of the, because it represents so many people who say it got me through so many hard nights. Yeah. The music and Mike Kellogg's voice. Talk a little bit about that.
12: Well, Mike always used to take comfort for a radio person to say this. I put a lot of people to sleep. he liked that. But he approached it very seriously. Mike was an ordained minister. I don't know if you knew that or not.
7: No.
12: And so he had a pastoral heart. He wanted to speak to the people. But Mike came here in 1971, and he was working in drama. He had worked at a newspaper. He wanted to be a writer. But that didn't happen. He became the director of drama here. And so many of the dramas throughout the 1970s, Mike was the person responsible. But they tapped him on the shoulder in 1980 and asked him, would you take over the continued story reading program that started at the very beginning? Wendell Lovelace did it for 20 years until 1947. And then Myron Cannaday, a name that you probably haven't heard for a long time, he played the role of Ranger Bill, which is that program that played for 60 years in syndication. But Myron did it all the way up to 1978, and he retired. But while he's doing this continued story, he would read directly from a book for a half hour every day on the air. They said, you know what? We need somebody on our brand new network reaching across North America. We need somebody to speak to people in the overnight hours. And that's what Mike did starting in May of 1982. A long time.
7: It's amazing. Phil Shepard is our guest here right now. Phil, 100 years. This is a strange question. You probably haven't been asked it. What have been some of the threats that have been posed to Moody Radio in 100 years? As you've done your study, what have we been up against?
12: Well, I mentioned the Chicago Tribune, July 29th, 1926. And on that day, officials from WGN came and said, you have to shut the station down. So day one. Or day two, we were told that we had to cease operation. Henry Coleman Kroll was the son of Mr. Kroll, the chairman of the board and founder of Quaker Oats. But Henry was a recent graduate of Yale, electrical engineer, and he's the one who is behind the start of this. And he was so knowledgeable that when they told him that you have to shut the station down on day two, he said, no, we don't need to do that. We're running with intolerance. And you know what? He was right. And there was a lot of competition. In those days, it was the wild, wild west. People were throwing frequencies up and, you know, and throwing them on the wall and seeing which one stuck. What was interesting, there was an acknowledgement within the industry of the top 10 stations based upon excellence and technical. And WMBI in Chicago was on that list.
7: Amazing.
12: Guess who wasn't?
7: WGN.
12: WGN wasn't. Yeah, so that was day one. But now, in those days, you shared frequencies. And we really coveted some of the evening time hours, but we were getting segments. And we started off at 1080 a.m. We got shifted around toward the end of 1927. We were sharing a frequency with WJAZ, Jazz, owned by the Zenith Radio Corporation, and they were wanting to sell the station to us, and that way, basically, buy out your competition, you get more time. And Mr. Kroll and others, they examined the equipment, and they just said, no, we're not going to do that. We're going to apply for a superstation. And they applied in August of 1927, got the construction permit. Now, they had to leave the downtown Chicago transmitter, which was on top of the current Smith Hall we still have today. That's where the transmitter was, up in a little shack on top there. And they strung 100-foot towers between two buildings here, and that was the antenna. 500 watts, but I mean, that 500 watts, in those days, with no other frequencies running,
7: it covered
12: a big area. So they bought land. There's a piece of property out about 2 miles to the southwest of Addison, Illinois. So they bought that land. They built that station and had it on the air on January 20th of 1928. Went from 500 watts downtown to 5,000 watts. And this thing covered all of North America. We had an Easter service one time that Calcutta, India, said that they could hear it. I've got letters from people, ships at sea, people out in the Great Lakes, a big steamer. The person was acknowledging that they were listening to it. Our former news director for many years, Walter Carlson, he would listen out in Spokane, Washington, off of the station running from Addison, Illinois.
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7: Phil, one last question. 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
12: I believe that the most important thing is to show up. To show up. 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If you see God at work in your life, around you and the people, it's usually his invitation for you to join in it. I've always loved that concept. And what I see here are people who didn't know what they were doing, but yet they knew inside that this was going to advance the gospel in the lives of thousands. I mean, multiple. The classroom where you've got 20 people. 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So it was showing up, it was being faithful to what you had, and then having a spirit, a pioneering spirit of innovation that says, if we can do this, maybe we can do that. And to think to go from one station at 500 watts to go all the way to an international global ministry that Moody Radio is today, because people were faithful at each juncture along the way.
7: Phil Shepherd, everybody. Again, that keyword, birthday. 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An opportunity to respond and a first look for you at This Is Moody Radio. 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
0: Tony Dungy is just one of many celebrities to visit Disneyland after winning. Dungy led the Indianapolis Colts to win Super Bowl 41 in 2007, and like other champions, they celebrated at Disney. King David celebrated in a different way after his victories. He wrote a poem, Psalm 18. In it, he tells how at times he was almost defeated, but he did not give up. He knew from his close relationship with God that God would not abandon him. Here is how he expressed his appreciation for God's deliverance. I love you, Lord. You are my strength. The Lord is my rock, my fortress, and my Savior. My God is my rock, in whom I find protection. He is my shield, the power that saves me, and my place of safety. I called on the Lord, who is worthy of praise, and he saved me from my enemies. King David anticipates what believers in Christ can now expect from God. Based on the sacrifice Jesus made for our sins, God has declared his eternal love and commitment to those who accept his Son. Like David, we face difficulties. Yet also, like David, we count on God to bring us through. David knew from his prior intimate experiences with God that he could count on God to protect and provide for him. We can have that same confidence in God.
1: If you'd like to learn more about God and his plan for your life, visit urbanministries.com.
2: What I'm about to tell you will literally change your life. 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
8: What a humbling thing to go through the decades as we approach a 100-year anniversary next Tuesday. It's genuinely rich to look back at 100 years of programming and to hear these stories and people that stood up like Kroll and others just coming off of that with Phil Shepard. Man, what an amazing story Moody Radio really is, Allie.
5: And when you hear the lyrics, you hear the gospel in these different musical styles, you know, some that maybe you haven't heard music like them from the 20s in a long time, and it sounds kind of strange, but it's like you listen for what they're saying and you hear the truth and you think about that this is the truth of the gospel that's never changed. And for 100 years, Moody Radio has been boldly proclaiming the same message.
8: Yeah. I mean, to hear in the 20s them using the word transform.
5: Yes.
9: So good.
8: Is just an awesome, awe-inspiring thing. The gospel transcends time and culture.
5: Yeah. Mm-hmm. Musical styles and genres.
8: Yeah.
6: Beautiful? It's really cool. And I love that the first song that was ever on WNBI is called I Want You to Know Him. And I think that that's the idea that we live by every single day we come in here. We talk because we want you to know him. And it's really cool that we haven't changed that.
8: Yeah, bottom of the hour, we're going to go through all the decades. So you're going to want to be here. It's just going to be a lot of fun. But give us a little taste of that first song 100 years ago next Tuesday that was ever played here, Jonathan.

0: How beautiful is that? Ooh,
1: I want you to know my king.
0: First song out of the shoot.
1: Made it clear what the mission was. Absolutely.
2: Yeah, live.
0: Be down here at the studio at this time, guys. Be ready to go. Be warmed up because we got one take.
2: That's crazy.
1: That's what makes me get a little pressure. Nervous. Like, woo, okay.
0: These guys get actually, they get they all read music.
1: Oh, yeah. Oh, that's right.
2: I never read music. Even when I played, like, bass guitar, I never read music.
0: What it was all by ear?
2: No, not by ear. So what I would do is I'd have the lyric sheets in front of me, and over certain words, I'd have A, B, F sharp.
1: Yeah, like a chord sheet. Well,
2: not like a chord sheet. Like a lyric sheet, and literally just the letter F of my. I couldn't read the notes on the little chart. Like, I didn't know how to do that.
1: I think that's more common than you think.
0: Yeah.
2: Well, good, because I was like, well, I don't know how to do any of that stuff. No, just give me the letters.
1: Many talented musicians don't read the formal style of music, but produce beautiful music.
2: Never mind.
1: So, no need to down yourself.
0: No. Boy, we got a gifted man coming up here, and boy, it's amazing. Speaking of whiplash here, going from the music in the 20s to a little Forrest Frank, and then coming up after Forrest, boy, have we got a detective in the house here, Allie.
1: J. Warner Wallace, his voice speaking into our show over these years has been such a blessing. We know you love him too. But first, a little Forrest Frank. We're going real current.

0: J. Warner Wallace, I'm dying to know this. I've never asked you this. What's the coolest cold case you ever broke on the smallest fragment of evidence to break that case wide open?
1: Oh, gosh. Well, I had a case one time that we broke because the guy left a piece of shoe foam at the crime scene. And it was sat there for 30 years. No one could figure out what this piece of foam was. And it turns out he was the kind of guy who didn't untie his boots. And he would just slip them off and on. And he wore out the back of the boot. And when he was kneeling down after he had killed this girl to take money out of her purse, his heel rose up on the back of his boot and popped out the foam, and it was laying at the crime scene. And it was, and people were looking at that for years and couldn't figure out what it was. And we ultimately found the boot. This is 30 years later. We found the boot where the foam came from. And it also showed that every other pair of shoes he had was messed up that way. So he just had this pattern, you know, and sure enough, that was that piece of foam ended up being the deal killer for him.
0: What do you guys do when you find evidence like that? Is it just high fives all around? I mean, that's got to be pretty exhilarating.
1: Oh, no, it definitely was. My feeling from the very beginning was, if I can just put this to this guy in any way, if it came off his shoulder, if it came off his backpack, we just got to figure out, where did this foam come from? Because it was clearly not part of the crime scene. So it wasn't part of the scene before the crime. So we knew it had to belong to the suspect. So when that happens, it was, as a matter of fact, that case was not my first cold case, but it was the case that ultimately convinced our agency to open up a cold case team for about a decade.
2: Wow.
1: So it was good.
0: Okay. Anyone else glad I asked that question?
2: Yeah.
0: How about them apples?
2: Yeah. That's
0: fascinating. Now you get this regenerated J. Warner Wallace, who God just rocks your soul. What in the world spurred you on to take this really trade, tools of the trade, and apply it to this newfound faith? And in fact, you leveraged it before you even came to Christ, right?
1: Oh, absolutely. Like anybody else, if you're somebody who, let's say you're just a historian or you're a teacher of philosophy, okay, well, then when you come to the Gospels, you're reading it through that lens.
0: Yeah,
1: that's who you are. So the same was true for me. I had this skill set about eyewitness accounts, and people will say all the time to me, well, these aren't eyewitness accounts. Well, look, when we have an eyewitness, we don't just give him a piece of paper and tell him, write down your account. We interview him and we write the account. And so what you have is a supplemental report written by a detective who's basically quoting what the witness says. Well, same thing is happening with Luke. He says, I'm talking to the eyewitnesses and servants of the word, and I'm writing the account. It doesn't have to be written by the eyewitness in order to be an eyewitness account. That's just the nature of all of our supplemental reports. So I just knew that was a process I could apply. And this is the thing that I think is fascinating. Well, yeah, we can go to the scriptures for sure and talk about what the scriptures say about hope. And that's what we should be doing. But isn't it interesting that the Bible describes the world the way it really is? And what it describes about hope, we know is true, even if we didn't have a Bible. There are studies now that have shown how some people have more hope than others, and what it is that gives them that hope. And often it is really a view of the world that includes some sense that we have an expectation of a life after this one.
0: Yeah.
1: As a matter of fact, people who have a sense that we will live beyond the grave thrive, and they have much more hope. They behave differently even under critical illnesses. And of all the ways that this happens, Christianity is the best. You know what they call it? They call it the persisting self. People who have a strong view of what is called the persisting self after you die have a better sense of hope, especially as they're aging. And so, for example, other views have a sense that you might have a life after this one, but you don't persist. The you that you know. So, for example, if you're a Buddhist, they don't believe in the existence of self at all. According to Buddhism, your sense of self is just an illusion.
0: Yeah.
1: Right? And that's why, for that reason, you're not going to extend beyond your mortal existence, because they don't have a sense of self. Hinduism argues for a reincarnation of self. So, yes, the self, there's another version of self, but it's not you. That's why it's not the persisting you that moves on. It's a reincarnated, a completely different self. Of course, atheism offers for no persistent self beyond the grave. But what does Christianity offer? It offers this sense that you will still be you. The you that you know will persist beyond the grave.
0: That's so good.
1: And so it turns out that sense of persisting self is what non-believers call it. But the reality of it is we believe there is a persisting self, and that's why we thrive. It we should. Now, look, does that mean every Christian is going to thrive? No. There are lots of Christians you and I know who don't have hope, and it's likely because they are not leaning in to what Scripture teaches. So there's a connection, like you said before we started talking here, between your sense of how much do I know about Scripture, what does Scripture teach, and how does it affect the way I live?
0: Yeah.
2: Jay Warner Wallace, our guest right now, he's a Dateline featured cold case homicide detective, popular national speaker, podcast host, best-selling author, Cold Case Christianity. You know, you mentioned a couple of different worldviews, religions, belief systems. And one thing that I've heard you say often, which I think is really helpful for understanding your perspective, that when you ask people why they believe anything, whether they are an atheist or a Buddhist or a Christian, surprisingly, people give very similar answers. Tell us what those answers are and why that is important for us to understand.
1: Well, the answer, sadly, the most popular answer is I was raised that way. But the second most popular answer is probably in some ways not much better. You can be raised some way and not be raised in the truth. I mean, that's clearly most of us who would say we were atheists for years, but that was probably our situation. But the second popular answer is, well, I've had an experience that demonstrates for me that this view of the world is true. I prayed a prayer. It was answered. I had something that seemed to me to be so unlikely it could happen by natural causes that it had to be God. But the problem, of course, is that everyone who believes in any version of God, that is still their most popular answer too. So if we're going to say it was my experience, well, this is what my Mormon friends would do. They would go door to door on their missions trip, and at some point they're going to share their personal experience. Well, of course, they would have to do that because you cannot share the historical accuracy of the Book of Mormon because it's not historically accurate. I know I say that in a show like this where so many of us now, so many people who are raised LDS would say, well, we're Christians too. But to be honest, the dividing line for Christianity is, well, do you believe in the triune nature of the Godhead?
0: Yeah,
1: because the triune formulation, the Trinity, is the deal killer. It separates us from Mormons, from LDS, Latter-day Saints. And we would say that that's outside the boundary of what we believe as Christians. So they really are a different group. And they would say that they came to their experience because they read the Book of Mormon, they prayed about it, and they had an experience that demonstrated it was true. Mm-hmm. That's why we have to be very careful of unchecked experiences. We have to measure the experience against something that we know. If whatever worldview you hold, if you want to think that Buddhism is true, fine. Then you're going to be measuring your experience against the Scriptures of Buddhism. So we have to measure our experience against something. And that's why I think we have to do more than just have an experience. We have to know what is biblically true.
3: Isn't it, you know, just a quick comment. Isn't it fascinating, Jay Warner, that you can take a Greek article, a God, and twist the entire Trinity in a heartbeat, my friend?
1: No, there's no doubt about this. And I've been podcasting about this year because I think that this idea is Jesus just the most important first creation of God? Or is he God incarnate? And if he's God incarnate, that creates all kinds of problems for monotheism unless the Trinity is true.
3: Right.
1: So we have, and it makes sense because your experience, it turns out the thing that defines us as humans largely is our sense of desire for relationship and community. Well, why do we have this? Why? It seems sometimes like you'd be better off if you could just figure out how to be independent of the relationships that hurt you. But the reality of it is you're created in the image of a triune God who has been in relationship from all eternity. If Allah is God, he would only know about relationships once he creates something to relate to. In other words, he would have to learn about love when he creates the first object he could love. But this isn't true for Yahweh. He's been in a triune love relationship from all eternity. That sense that you have, that you desire that kind of relationship, is in you because we are created in the image of a God who is love. And that's what the Trinity explains, that passage, when we say that God is. No, it's not that God learned how to love or God could create love. It's that God has been in this love relationship from all eternity.
3: Let us make man in our image. Okay, coming up here, Jay Warner Wallace, we're going to throw you a fastball here. You're a cold case guy. You can handle it. Give us the top five evidences of the risen Jesus. I'm just hitting him cold, guys. He'll have it. He'll handle it. Straight ahead.
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11: Whether it's in the pool or on the stage, she's making a splash. 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
0: With us right now, special guest Jay Warner Wallace. All right, Jay Warner, let's go, my man. Give us the top five from your perspective of great evidences of the resurrection of Christ that will instill hope into us today.
1: Well, okay, a couple things here. I would say I take a view that's very much driven by my investigative work. So number one, they're written early. The documents are written early. Any claim that the documents are written after the lives of eyewitnesses is really based on a prejudice because they mention things that are so prophetic that people don't want to believe that somebody could actually, predict the destruction of the temple. I've shown Cold Case Christianity, the book I wrote, that if you can date these back within the lifetime of eyewitnesses, and there are many scholars who also agree that you can date these back to within the lifetime of eyewitnesses. Why is that important? Because if you want to lie about Jesus, the best thing to do is to wait till everyone who knows the truth is dead.
0: Yeah.
1: But if you're doing this while people are still alive, who can call you out? That is very risky. And these are written, I think, within the late 40s. The first, I think Mark, for example, comes up pretty early, in the late 40s, early 50s, and I can show you how the things that are missing from the book of Acts demonstrate that it's written before those things happened, and those things happened in the 60s. So you've got good reason to believe that the book is written early. That's okay. Number one. So that's the first test of eyewitness. And number two, it hasn't changed over time. Now, changing over time is the idea that you have a legend that grows, that Jesus, the resurrection, is just this late legend. But here's the problem. It's not late. We already know that. And it's not legendary because we can trace what was said about Jesus from John through his disciples, Ignatius and Polycarp and Papias, to their disciple Irenaeus, to his disciple Hippolytus. You can trace the story of Jesus through time. And what you're going to find is that every remarkable, crazy, miraculous aspect of the Jesus story starts early, doesn't change. They don't have to believe it, but you cannot argue it's a late legend because it's not legendary. Three, they can be corroborated. Remember, corroboration is all touch point corroboration. I'm not going to have a video that shows him doing it from a cold case in 1970, but I can tell you there's enough touch point corroboration. And here we have lots of good archaeological touch point evidence that demonstrates that some of the things that were doubted, for example, in the book of Acts for hundreds of years, people doubted things that only Luke mentions in this one document. But now we have good archaeological support to support the claims of Luke in the book of Acts.
3: Healing pools in the lake.
1: Yeah, that's another good reason, for example, the pool that is mentioned in John. That was destroyed in 70 AD. Yet he's mentioning it as though it still exists to his reader. Another good evidence this is written before 70 AD. So there's lots of these kinds of things in touch point evidence. Also, just the internal consistency. It turns out that the people who write the Bibles happen to know what the most popular names are of people who live in the region, whereas people who write the false gospels in Egypt, they don't know the names of the people. They don't mention cities specifically. They didn't know the region. Well, there's all kinds of internal corroboration also that's in the gospels. Fourth thing, they lack a motive. Like, they didn't gain anything out of the three areas that people will try to gain something in order. That's why they tell their lie to begin with: sex, money, and power. Those are the three reasons why anyone tells a lie. Yet these, like Paul, for example, who writes more New Testament books than anyone else, what is he getting out of this in those three areas? These people didn't even have the ability to stop their own deaths from making these claims. Now, you and I, we might say we'd be willing to die for what we don't know is a lie, but this is the group that would have known if it's a lie.
3: Yeah.
1: So when people are willing to die for that, that generation matters. We don't matter so much, our willingness to die, because lots of people die for what they don't know is a lie. But these people would have known if it was a lie. So that's number four. But number five, it turns out if the Bible is true, it ought to describe you the way that you really are. And it does. It is accurate. So biblical anthropology is another line of evidence we can use to demonstrate that it's true. Let's go to six. It turns out that if Jesus is the God who created the world, when he steps into his creation, he ought to have more impact on history than any other person. And if you will simply examine the impact of Jesus and his followers on science, on art, on music, on education, on
3: medicine.
1: You go on and on. You will see that no one has impacted the world that we live in today. Even the things that you would say as an atheist that you care about, art, music, literature, education, science, those things are radically changed by Jesus and his followers because he is the God who created us to begin with. And finally, if you were to look at the number of ways to describe the empty tomb, and I've looked at all of the atheist theories, it turns out the Christian view is the absolute most, has the most explanatory power if you simply remove your bias against anything supernatural to begin with. And there's the problem. This is why, for example, there are like six or seven atheist explanations for the empty tomb. You know why? Because they know they don't work. If you hold on to explanation one, it's because you reject 2, 3, 4, 5, and 6 from your atheist friends.
3: That's true.
1: Those explanations don't work. That's why there are so many of them. If you'll simply reject this idea that there's nothing outside of space, time, and matter, and there's good reason, even if you're an atheist, to believe there's something outside of space, time, and matter. You believe that the universe was created, that it begins, and that there is no space, time, and matter before it began. So that means whatever causes it, it has to be outside of space, time, and matter. The only question is that cause the God that's described on the pages of Scripture?
3: Yes. Yeah.
1: And so that's just a thumbnail sketch of what I would say.
3: Thumbnail. Thumbnail. That's called fire hose thumbnail.
2: That's
3: beautiful.
2: Jay Warner Wallace, our guest, he has written quite a few books. He mentioned Cold Case Christianity, one of his most popular. He also has a podcast, a blog, a lot of resources on his website. I'm looking at it right now. If you spend just a couple of minutes going through some of what's there, I believe you're going to have some hope rising, particularly if you have questions or maybe you have friends who have questions and you've struggled to kind of know how to answer them. 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

Good morning. You're listening to Carl and Crew. Let's get you updated with a couple quick headlines this morning. The Pentagon says renewed tensions with Iran over the last 14 days have left roughly 100 U.S. service members injured. Pentagon spokesperson Sean Parnell said in a statement on X that the vast majority of injuries experienced were minor concussions. Parnell went on to say that 96% of them have returned to duty. This comes after a report from the New York Times claimed the Pentagon is concealing dozens of injuries to service members caused by a wave of Iranian strikes. Parnell called those claims baseless and malicious. Meanwhile, President Trump says he will attend the dignified transfer today of two U.S. soldiers killed in Iranian attacks in Jordan over the weekend. President Trump is imposing additional 50% tariffs on certain Canadian goods over alleged trade discrimination. The White House says Trump signed three proclamations on Monday that target certain Canadian imports with the tariffs as a response to the trade discrimination. The White House says Trump is, quote, leveling the playing field for crucial American exports that include motor vehicles, alcohol,

0: consistency of the message despite the vast differences in musical styles, mm-hmm. that whether you're hearing something from the 20s or the 50s or the 80s or the 2000s, it's going to sound a lot different in style, but that the message, I mean, is not changed.
1: Yeah.
0: Proclaiming the truth, inviting other people to in. I want you to know him. First song ever played on WMBI. And maybe there'd be a different version that would play today, but we still want you to know him.
2: Yeah.
3: Yeah.
4: I think I love, kind of going off of what Ali says there, I think looking back and seeing the consistency of the message lets us see the consistency of God. That the reason the message hasn't changed is because God hasn't changed.
2: Yeah.
4: That we have a wonderfully consistent Savior. That we preach the message from 2,000 years ago because it's still just as important today as it was back then.
2: Yeah.
3: I think we had very faithful trailblazers. They didn't have a handbook to go by. This was all
1: You're
3: new.
1: Right about
4: That's some
1: that.
4: Bravery.
3: This was all new. Yes, bravery, yeah. Faithfulness in prayer, and just going forward in what God was leading them to do. Again, they didn't have a handbook to follow. No directions.
2: Mm-hmm. Yeah, really, really sweet. I'm humbled by these characters. This is going to be awesome to meet them again one day, or for the first time.
3: Right.
2: But to go down memory lane in our eternal home with God, wow. It's just going to be something else. There's got to be some funny stuff that happened back in the day.
3: Oh, I'm sure.
2: You know, there's supposed to be, somebody's supposed to be making a noise as someone walking through the woods, and they got the horse clompers out there.
3: The rock sound.
2: You know, they got all that.
3: Exactly.
2: And don't you know they got off air and were just laughing their heads off carrying on?
4: So good.
2: Oh, it's so good. Oh, my goodness, guys. Hang on. We got a fun half hour for you here. So we're going to stick with the modern. This is Pat Barrett, and we're going to set it up for you. This is I've Got a Fire, and it began here at Moody Radio 100 years ago next Tuesday, going down memory lane, starting in the 20s, straight ahead.

0: That's Pat Barrett. I've got a fire. It'll never burn out. It's Carlin Crew. I think one of the most stunning things to me, and we're about to spin all the way through the decades here, some of the clips and voices and music from Moody Radio over 100 years. One of the things that stuns me is in the 20s when they this first song that was played live, sung live, performed live, the quality of sound, they didn't have all the bells and whistles and the, all the stuff that Chris Seegard and team works on for us in here with our mics and processors and all that. And I'm blown away at how clear it was.
1: I would have never guessed it sounded this good.
0: And these are multiple mics.
1: Yeah.
0: And it's live.
1: Live. People in the same room. You got to get the room sounding right because it's a live performance and the acoustics got to be on par. So exactly. It's a big deal what they did and making it sound so good.
0: All right. Set it up, Allie.
2: Yeah, this is from the 1920s. This is the first song ever played on WMBI. I Want You to Know Him. Take a listen.

0: I want you to know him more live. First song played 100 years ago on Moody Radio.
1: It's beautiful. I mean, the harmonies in there.
2: Gospel hymn written by William Lighthall. That was the writer of that hymn. William Lighthall.
0: Lighthall?
2: Lighthall, yes.
0: Oh, great last name.
2: Whew.
0: Put some light in that hallway.
2: Beautiful.
0: Beautiful stuff. All right, from the 20s, let's duck into the 30s. Who do we have here, Allie?
1: Yeah, we have a WNBI announcer trio. Take a listen to this.

0: Wow. Wow, wow, wow.
1: They provided the music, and they provided the music during the show. I mean, there wasn't albums and things to spin or anything like that, or computers.
2: That's a song you can vacuum to.
0: I'm not sure about that, but it's a great one, that's for sure. It's I imagine them huddled around a microphone, you know what I mean?
1: Yeah, oh, can you picture it? Right, exactly, exactly. And it was various singers. I mean, Wendell Lovelace was one of the original of the trio there that you heard, but it continued for a couple decades. They used that trio idea because that was, again, the music that they played. So various artists or various singers came through for those couple decades.
0: Just amazing.
1: I know.
0: You got those baritones in there, and you got that, oh, my goodness, and they're reading music, and oh, my goodness. All right, let's go into the 40s here. Allie, set it up.
3: I'm going to have Super Die set this one up because this is organ music. Talk a little bit about this.
1: This has originated, and most of this has come out of the Kroll Hall, one of our main buildings here on the campus, but there's a Studio B that's historic, and this is where everything kind of originated from. And just much like the trio that you heard, music that was used, there was Friday night hymn sings, people would come in and be able to sing in the studio. They actually had this full organ in Studio B.
0: Take a listen.
1: Full-blown organ.

0: Wow.
1: I love that. I know Joe could
0: things
1: imagine.
0: Things I've done before have passed away. Oh, wow.
1: I could imagine sitting in a chair in my house with a fire, just sitting and listening to this music. This is calming.
0: Yeah, we need more of this jam.
1: Come on.
2: It was a big deal just to play organ music, especially Friday night and Sunday night. It'd be just organ music.

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1: I might pass out right now.
2: It got so quiet in here.
0: That's beautiful, man. Music from the 20s, the 30s, and that was the 40s. Coming up here in a moment, we're going to jump into the 50s, 60s, 70s, and 80s, celebrating 100 years here at Moody Radio.
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7: One stormy evening in a village near Tabora, Tanzania, Juma sat alone in his mud brick house while rain hammered the tin roof. 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
9: Hi, my name is Aaron, a communications major at the Moody Bible Institute. 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
0: If you missed it, we've gone through the 20s, 30s, and 40s. 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Text show to 800-555-7898. Well, let's duck into the 50s here. It's a little combination of two songs, Every Day with Him, Every Day with Jesus. Bill Pierce and Dick Anthony from the 50s.

0: man, that's one of my favorites.
1: That's beautiful.
2: So good.
1: Yeah, they started to feature, you know, singers at this point. So Bill Pierce was a big name, and then George Beverly Shea would then also kind of join that team and be
0: amazing.
1: Singing.
0: Yeah. Well, we roll into the 60s. Set it up, Super Di.
1: This was a big one. Of course, the heart of a lot of our listeners. We talked about Aunt Teresa and Know Your Bible Club. So here she is from the 1960s.
3: You know that song, don't you? Why not sing along with the boys and girls?

0: She'd be playing the piano. That was live. Yeah, that was live. She would play the piano, and then little kids would come in, and they'd be sitting around her feet, and just so sweet. So sweet.
1: I got to tell you, man. Okay, we move into the 70s. Still live music in Studio B. Take a listen to this.

0: little vibrato, pure soprano, and absolutely epic.
1: I loved it.
0: Oh, my goodness, guys. So from the 70s, we pop into the 80s, and that demands that we take a listen to Music Through the Night. A thought on Mike Kellogg, Super Die?
1: Absolute. The voice that everybody just resonated with. And speaking of a voice that resonated, I mean, many just know that voice. It was soothing. It was overnight. He was a pastor. So just the pastoral heart and what he did, he played hymns. He read scripture. He shared stories. He just really ministered. He really did.
0: Take a listen to this.
2: Hello. And welcome to Music Through the Night. I'm your host, Michael Kellogg. I'd like to spend the next few hours with you, or any portion of that time. Basically, what we'd like to do during the time together that we have is magnify the Lord Jesus Christ, to glorify Him in all that we say, in the music that we play, in the thoughts that we hear from God's Word and from men of God. We hope that you can spend a little bit of your time with us this evening. It's amazing to know what God does through transformed lives and to experience the great joy that comes as a result of knowing Jesus Christ as our personal Savior.
0: Wow.
1: Yeah. Music Through the Night debuted at 1982, and it continued to 2014.
3: I had no idea that long running.
1: And the music, I mean, initially when it started, of course, that was the new modern music. But he would play hymns. I mean, people like First Call, Sandy Patty, Steve Green, Twilight Paris, Gaither, Second Chapter of Acts. Those were some of the songs that were spun on Music Through the Night.
0: So wonderful. Well, yeah. Hope you've enjoyed this, Boom Crew. Little trip down memory lane. And Allie, we've got a link for folks because some are wanting to know more.
3: Yes. 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
5: As Jesus moved about in the towns and villages in the Galilean region, large crowds followed him. He continued his supernatural ministry. He cleansed a leper and healed the centurion's servant. And one day, Jesus also healed Peter's mother-in-law, a wonderful experience for the family. And following that event, large crowds continued to gather into the night hours. And as they did, Jesus continued his teaching and his healing ministry. Following that very intense day, in his humanness, Jesus was physically exhausted. Together, he and his disciples climbed into a boat, and as soon as they had begun to cross the Sea of Galilee, Jesus fell sound asleep. Then it happened.
6: Suddenly, a violent storm arose on the sea, so that the boat was being swamped by the waves. But he was sleeping. So the disciples came and woke him up, saying, "Lord, save us. We're going to die." But he said to them, "Why are you fearful, you of little faith?" Then he got up and rebuked the winds and the sea, and there was a great calm. The men were amazed and asked, "What kind of man is this? Even the winds and the sea obey him."
5: You see, even the disciples were in the process of discovering who Jesus really was and is. They were just getting to really know him. And this stunning experience that day took them a step closer to realizing that Jesus was more than just a human being who needed rest and restoration. He was the God-man.
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0: Some of you want to hear it again. Some of you want to share it. 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Allie, I got to believe, well, we are hearing from people. They want to know, how do we hear that again? And we're going to put it the front end today, Allie.
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0: I think I'm feeling the full weight of this thing now. It's building, you know what I mean?
3: Yeah, and then coming up next Tuesday is when we'll have our big on-air birthday party. So we'll be here a week from today as we celebrate the very first broadcast,
0: yeah,
3: 100 years ago next Tuesday.
0: And it's going to be great. I mean, we're going to have Janet Parshall. We're going to have Dr. Erwin Lutzer. We're going to have Dr. Michael Ray Delnick, Tim Sisk, Colin Smith, and many others. A lot of birthday shout-outs from some of the favorites here on our show. It's just going to be a sweet time next Tuesday. So you're going to want to keep it pinned right here. What an awesome, awesome day. I don't even have words for this, Allie.
3: You know, it's humbling to, I mean, Carl and Crew has been around for about 10 years now, close to a decade. And so the fact that we've had even a little piece of that history that we've gotten to be a part of, and we get to, with you, with your stories, are creating the new history of Moody Radio. It's a sobering, humbling, exciting thing.
0: Yeah, it really is. Well, coming up here, the beat goes on, and boy, have we got it. Speaking of memory lane, this is going to be some fun, is it not?
3: If there's a guy who knows all things Moody Radio, it's this guy, Phil Shepard.

0: Yes, he can. Well, Moody Radio is getting ready to celebrate a big birthday, 100. You know what? I wasn't there for it. Before my first birthday, Moody Radio turned 70. And so we need people in here who have the information. What was going on at the very beginning? The more we know, the more we can celebrate. Phil Shepard coming in with us just a couple minutes.
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9: I miss this guy. Sometimes I still have Phil withdrawals. And it's usually when something breaks around here, Allie.
10: Phil Shepard, he is in studio with us once again. He served for over 30 years as National Operations Manager of Moody Radio. So, yeah, he was a good guy to have around.
9: Oh.
10: Who knew how everything worked. 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This is Moody Radio 100 Years Proclaiming the Gospel. This is the book of
9: it
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9: Phil, so awesome to have you with us, my man. Well, let's jump in the deep end. What makes Moody Radio tick in a way that we can go for 100 years and keep going strong?
11: It started with a heart for God. It started with a message that God loves people, broken people. He loves them, and he sent his son to this earth to give us a salvation so rich and free. And the desire was, we want everyone to know him. That was the lyrics of the first song sung on Wednesday night, July 28, 1926.
9: You sound like you were there, but that's not possible.
11: Well, it was in the Chicago Tribune the next morning on the front page. And I'm serious. And the reporter, he reviewed two new radio stations. He said the first one, the second one, excellence. Pure tone in the music.
9: Really?
11: The delivery. Yeah, on Chicago
9: Tribune. That made it on the Trib.
11: Oh, yeah, we have it in the book.
10: Now, talk about the way the music was played in the early years, because it's easy to miss this, because for so long we've been spinning records or now just pressing a button. But the music of Moody Radio in the 1920s, a little bit different.
11: The music that we have now, obviously in different media, we have it electronically, the 90s, the 2000s, the CD, the audio cassette, the reel-to-reel, the records, that only goes back about 75 years. So go back another 25 years. You had music if you performed it live. And one of the issues that confronted Christian radio stations in the early days, by the way, Moody Radio was not the first station. It's actually number 70. But there were many that came to life, but they couldn't sustain it because they didn't have the deep reserves in talent that a Moody Bible Institute had, in faculty and student musicians. And so we had that deep reserve of people. But everything was live. If you did not have a musician, an orchestra, or instrumentalist in the studio with you, you were talking.
9: You know, there's a cabinet somewhere around here, Phil, and you showed it to me one time, and you were so, you're like a kid in a candy shop, and it's all these devices that made these different sounds. Tell us about that cabinet, Phil.
11: I mean, that's what's called a folio cabinet up in Studio B, and throughout the years, yes, if you needed to have the sound of somebody walking on the gravel, you had a little box that had gravel. If you needed to have someone that sounds like they're walking in grass, well, you bundle up a bunch of audio tape and put it in there, and you just squeeze it with your hands, and it sounds like it. So you learn, and I'm sure knowledge was shared among the radio community, but if you wanted to make a sound, you had to make it. You were trying to make the theater of the mind.
9: Come alive.
11: Yeah. I mean, you listen to the old-time radio, and they just captivate. You can shut your eyes, and you're there. Great programs that many have put out. I mean, Moody got involved in drama in the early 1940s, right after the start of World War II. We did some dramatizations, but Miracles and Melodies in 1940, Number 9 Elm Street in 1942. So these were people that had learned to hone their craft. But the most important thing to hear from those who were there at the very beginning in their interviews in 1976, after 50 years, was we didn't know what we were doing. We had no one to follow. Everything was trial by error.
9: Beautiful.
11: Yeah.
10: You know, one of the things that people from Moody Radio's past that I hear most about is Music Through the Night with Mike Kellogg. To this day, that remains one of the, because it represents so many people who say it got me through so many hard nights. Yeah. The music and Mike Kellogg's voice. Talk a little bit about that.
11: Well, Mike always used to take comfort for a radio person to say this. I put a lot of people to sleep. he liked that. But he approached it very seriously. Mike was an ordained minister. I don't know if you knew that or not.
9: No.
11: And so he had a pastoral heart. He wanted to speak to the people. But Mike came here in 1971, and he was working in drama. He had worked at a newspaper. He wanted to be a writer. But that didn't happen. He became the director of drama here. And so many of the dramas throughout the 1970s, Mike was the person responsible. But they tapped him on the shoulder in 1980 and asked him, would you take over the continued story reading program that started at the very beginning? Wendell Lovelace did it for 20 years until 1947. And then Myron Cannaday, a name that you probably haven't heard for a long time, he played the role of Ranger Bill, which is that program that played for 60 years in syndication. But Myron did it all the way up to 1978, and he retired. But while he's doing this continued story, he would read directly from a book for a half hour every day on the air. They said, you know what? We need somebody on our brand new network reaching across North America. We need somebody to speak to people in the overnight hours. And that's what Mike did starting in May of 1982, a long time.
12: That's amazing. Phil Shepard is our guest here right now. Phil, 100 years, this is a strange question. You probably haven't been asked it. What have been some of the threats that have been posed to Moody Radio in 100 years? As you've done your study, what have we been up against?
11: Well, I mentioned the Chicago Tribune, July 29th, 1926. And on that day, officials from WGN came and said, you have to shut the station down. So day two, we were told that we had to cease operation. Henry Coleman Kroll was the son of Mr. Kroll, the chairman of the board and founder of Quaker Oats. But Henry was a recent graduate of Yale, electrical engineer, and he's the one who is behind the start of this. And he was so knowledgeable that when they told him that you have to shut the station down on day two, he said, no, we don't need to do that. We're running within tolerance. And you know what? He was right. And there was a lot of competition. In those days, it was the wild, wild west. People were throwing frequencies up and, you know, and throwing them on the wall and seeing which one stuck. What was interesting, there was an acknowledgement within the industry of the top 10 stations based upon excellence and technical. And WMBI in Chicago was on that list.
12: Amazing.
11: Guess who wasn't?
12: WGN.
11: WGN wasn't. Yeah, so that was day one. But now, in those days, you shared frequencies. And we really coveted some of the evening time hours, but we were getting segments. And we started off at 1080 a.m. We got shifted around toward the end of 1927. We were sharing a frequency with WJAZ, Jazz, owned by the Zenith Radio Corporation. And they were wanting to sell the station to us. And that way, basically, buy out your competition, you get more time. And Mr. Kroll and others, they examined the equipment, and they just said, no, we're not going to do that. We're going to apply for a superstation. And they applied in August of 1927, got the construction permit. Now, they had to leave the downtown Chicago transmitter, which was on top of the current Smith Hall we still have today. That's where the transmitter was, up in a little shack on top there. And they strung 100-foot towers between two buildings here, and that was the antenna. 500 watts. But, I mean, that 500 watts, in those days, with no other frequencies running.
12: It covered
11: a lot, big area. So they bought land. There's a piece of property out about 2 miles to the southwest of Addison, Illinois. So they bought that land. They built that station and had it on the air on January 20th of 1928. Went from 500 watts downtown to 5,000 watts. And this thing covered all of North America. We had an Easter service one time that Calcutta, India, said that they could hear it. I've got letters from people, ships at sea, people out in the Great Lakes, a big steamer. The person was acknowledging that they were listening to it. Our former news director for many years, Walter Carlson, he would listen out in Spokane, Washington, off of the station running from Addison, Illinois.
12: Boy, you don't want to stand close to that. It'd curl your hair.
10: Phil Shepard, our guest this morning. I want to point you to a couple different things. 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
12: Phil, one last question. 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
11: I believe that the most important thing is to show up. 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If you see God at work in your life, around you and the people, it's usually his invitation for you to join in it. I've always loved that concept. And what I see here are people who didn't know what they were doing, but yet they knew inside that this was going to advance the gospel in the lives of thousands. I mean, multiple. The classroom where you've got 20 people, we started Radio School of the Bible, and all of a sudden we're broadcasting to tens of thousands, if not hundreds of thousands of people, and they're getting certificates through the mail for their coursework. So it was showing up, it was being faithful to what you had, and then having a spirit, a pioneering spirit of innovation that says, if we can do this, maybe we can do that. And to think to go from one station at 500 watts to go all the way to an international global ministry that Moody Radio is today, because people were faithful at each juncture along the way.
12: Phil Shepherd, everybody. Again, that keyword, birthday. And in that, you're going to get a couple things. An opportunity to respond and a first look for you at This Is Moody Radio. Brand new release. 100 years of proclaiming the gospel. 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

0: Good morning. You're listening to Carl and Crew. Let's get you updated with a couple quick headlines this morning. The Pentagon says renewed tensions with Iran over the last 14 days have left roughly 100 U.S. service members injured. Pentagon spokesperson Sean Parnell said in a statement that on X that the vast majority of injuries experienced were minor concussions. Parnell went on to say that 96% of them have returned to duty. This comes after a report from the New York Times that claimed the Pentagon is concealing dozens of injuries to service members caused by a wave of Iranian strikes. Parnell called those claims baseless and malicious. Meanwhile, President Trump says he will attend the dignified transfer today of two U.S. soldiers killed in Iran attacks in Jordan over the weekend. President Trump is imposing additional 50% tariffs on certain Canadian goods over alleged trade discrimination. The White House says Trump signed three proclamations on Monday that target certain Canadian imports with the tariffs as a response to the trade discrimination. The White House says Trump is, quote, leveling the playing field for crucial American exports that include motor vehicles, alcohol, and dairy. The Canadian products being targeted range from wine to hockey sticks. I'm Jonathan, and that's your quick update.
1: Things are getting serious around here. Oh, my goodness. It's not even Wednesday, and I've got emails prepping me for Allie Thinks It's Funny. And I'm like, what in the world is going on here, people?
2: I'm working on tomorrow's.
1: You got some crazy thing going on.
2: I'm working on tomorrow's jokes, and it's...
0: We've never had homework before.
1: No, we've never had homework.
2: You got to listen tomorrow for what I've come up with that Jonathan and Carl are going to be unwitting participants.
3: Unwitting.
1: I don't know what this is, but I'm reading some stuff and I'm like, ruh-roh, I'm not saying a thing.
0: Yeah, I don't know. I mean, I think I have less than Carl does about this. I'm very ready to hear what Carl has to say because Allie has only sent us our lines.
2: Yep.
0: I don't know what Carl says. Carl doesn't know what I say, but we're supposed to do something fun.
2: Coming tomorrow.
0: Coming tomorrow.
2: It's funny.
3: Yeah.
1: Can I even ask who starts?
2: Well, all you got to do is look at the script.
0: Yeah, it does look like...
2: very clear.
0: It looks like you start.
2: It's... Yeah, you only have two lines, and Jonathan has two lines.
3: That was so teacher. If you look at the script, Carl,
2: you got two lines. Think?
1: Well, I don't know. I mean, it looked like I start, but then again, who knows? This is so crazy. Allie thinks it's crazy.
2: It will all be revealed.
1: Oh, boy.
0: This is my moment. This is my time.
3: Your moment.
0: The moment in the spotlight.
2: I'm literally, this is appointment listening.
0: Wow.
2: I'm looking forward to it.
0: It's appointment listening for you.
2: For me. Coming tomorrow.
1: Tomorrow.
2: Yep.
1: Tomorrow. Tomorrow. By the way, where'd you get that shirt, Young Thunder?
0: I
2: was like, what?
0: At a Goodwill. I got it at a Goodwill.
2: The Chicago Bears Hawaiian shirt?
0: Yeah.
3: That's one of his favorites.
0: It's my Chicago Bears Hawaiian shirt. I usually don't wear this, outside of the Bears season.
2: Yeah, I was wondering about that.
0: But I just needed to freshen things up a little today. I felt like I had Okay, so here's a... I don't know if you guys are feeling this right now.
1: All you need are some puka shells because you got that thing unbuttoned halfway
0: to
1: your
0: wear,
1: navel.
0: I used to wear puka shells when I was
1: no,
0: a kid.
1: No, you did not.
0: Yeah, because I was from California.
2: And it was
0: so,
2: the 2000s.
0: And it was the 2000s. And so, yes, I did wear puka shells when I was a kid.
3: Fair enough.
0: But I don't know if you guys have experienced this burden, but now that we do video, we have some clips that are made and we're put on social media.
2: Yeah.
0: And every day I wake up and I go to my dresser and I go, I wore that shirt not long ago. I wore that shirt not... Okay, I'm just kind of cycling between four different shirts after I wash them, so I probably should go find something else. And that was the conversation I had with myself this morning was, I have worn these shirts too many times, and people are going to start to notice, and so I need to go find a different shirt.
2: Okay, so here's the funny thing, Jonathan. You know what they're not going to notice? Like your regular, everyday black, white t-shirt.
3: Yeah.
2: You know what they are going to notice? Yeah. A Chicago Bears Hawaiian shirt that's worn more than once.
0: Come on. Well, okay, but
1: now
0: I'm not going to...
1: Now he's flexing for the video.
0: I'm not going to wear
1: flex
0: this.
1: Again.
0: Come on. Go Bears.
1: Come on.
0: I'm not going to wear this like more than once a month, so it'll be okay.
2: You've backed yourself into a corner.
1: We're pretty hopeful here. The season's coming soon, and we're pretty hopeful here for the Dub Bears.
0: Dub Bears.
3: Dub Bears.
1: Bear down. We're pretty flying high here. We think we got a winning season here. Maybe a playoff team. What do you think, Young Thunder?
0: We better. In all honesty, it would be a disappointment of a season if we weren't playoff team.
3: Preseason is less than a month away.
1: No.
3: August 15th, Cleveland Browns.
0: Rookies.
1: No.
3: Less than a month away.
0: Rookies report to training camp on Saturday.
3: Yeah, we host the Browns. Oh,
0: and there are other teams around the nation that are reporting on, like, Thursday. So
3: August 15th. Whoop, whoop.
0: Yeah, we're going.
1: That really snuck up on me.
0: It did. It's fast. It's fast this year. Season. World Cup kind of made us not think about our football.
1: Oh, you know what? You're right about that. Yeah. Little football, blanked out football.
0: Yeah, that's right.
1: Yeah.
4: But we're ready now.
1: We are ready. Oh, my goodness. Speaking of ready, Allie.
2: A man who's always ready, J. Warner Wallace. Always ready with answers and explanations and evidence for the resurrection.
1: The guy is amazing. Buckle up. Grab that swig of water. Hang on.

0: J. Warner Wallace, I'm dying to know this. I've never asked you this. What's the coolest cold case you ever broke on the smallest fragment of evidence to break that case wide open?
1: Oh, gosh. Well, I had a case one time that we broke because the guy left a piece of shoe foam at the crime scene. And it was sat there for 30 years. No one could figure out what this piece of foam was. And it turns out he was the kind of guy who didn't untie his boots. And he would just slip them off and on. And he wore out the back of the boot. And when he was kneeling down after he had killed this girl to take money out of her purse, his heel rose up on the back of his boot and popped out the foam. And it was laying at the crime scene. And it was, and people were looking at that for years and couldn't figure out what it was. And we ultimately found the boot. This is 30 years later. We found the boot where the foam came from. And it also showed that every other pair of shoes he had was messed up that way. So he just had this pattern, you know, and sure enough, that was that piece of foam ended up being the deal killer for him.
0: What do you guys do when you find evidence like that? Is it just high fives all around? I mean, that's got to be pretty exhilarating.
1: Oh, no, it definitely was. My feeling from the very beginning was if I can just put this to this guy in any way, if it came off his shoulder, if it came off his backpack, we just got to figure out where did this foam come from because it was clearly not part of the crime scene. So it wasn't part of the scene before the crime. So we knew it had to belong to the suspect. So when that happens, it was, as a matter of fact, that case was not my first cold case, but it was the case that ultimately convinced our agency to open up a cold case team for about a decade.
2: Wow.
1: So it was good.
0: Okay. Anyone else glad I asked that question?
2: Yeah.
0: How about
2: them
0: apples?
2: Oh, yeah.
0: Oh,
2: that's fascinating.
0: Now you get this regenerated J. Warner Wallace, who God just rocks your soul. What in the world spurred you on to take this really tools of the trade, and apply it to this newfound faith? And in fact, you leveraged it before you even came to Christ, right?
1: Oh, absolutely. Like anybody else, if you're somebody who, let's say you're just a historian or you're a teacher of philosophy, okay, well, then when you come to the Gospels, you're reading it through that lens.
0: Yeah,
1: that's who you are. So the same was true for me. I had this skill set about eyewitness accounts, and people will say all the time to me, well, these aren't eyewitness accounts. Well, look, when we have an eyewitness, we don't just give him a piece of paper and tell him, write down your account. We interview him and we write the account. And so what you have is a supplemental report written by a detective who's basically quoting what the witness says. Well, same thing is happening with Luke. He says, I'm talking to the eyewitnesses and servants of the word, and I'm writing the account. It doesn't have to be written by the eyewitness in order to be an eyewitness account. That's just the nature of all of our supplemental reports. So I just knew that was a process I could apply. And this is the thing that I think is fascinating. Well, yeah, we can go to the scriptures for sure and talk about what the scriptures say about hope. And that's what we should be doing. But isn't it interesting that the Bible describes the world the way it really is? And what it describes about hope, we know is true even if we didn't have a Bible. There are studies now that have shown how some people have more hope than others. And what it is that gives them that hope. And often it is really a view of the world

0: that includes some sense that we have an expectation of a life after this one.
1: Yeah.
0: As a matter of fact, people who have a sense that we will live beyond the grave thrive, and they have much more hope. They behave differently even under critical illnesses. And of all the ways that this happens, Christianity is the best. You know what they call it? They call it the persisting self. People who have a strong view of what is called the persisting self after you die have a better sense of hope, especially as they're aging. And so, for example, other views have a sense that you might have a life after this one, but you don't persist. The you that you know. So, for example, if you're a Buddhist, they don't believe in the existence of self at all. According to Buddhism, your sense of self is just an illusion.
1: Yeah.
0: Right? And that's why, for that reason, you're not going to extend beyond your mortal existence, because they don't have a sense of self. Hinduism argues for a reincarnation of self. So, yes, the self, there's another version of self, but it's not you. That's why it's not the persisting you that moves on. It's a reincarnated, a completely different self. Of course, atheism offers for no persistent self beyond the grave. But what does Christianity offer? It offers this sense that you will still be you. The you that you know will persist beyond the grave.
1: That's so good.
0: And so it turns out that sense of persisting self is what the, you know, what non-believers call it. But the reality of it is we believe there is a persisting self, and that's why we thrive it. We should. Now, look, does that mean every Christian is going to thrive? No. There are lots of Christians you and I know who don't have hope. And it's likely because they are not leaning in to what Scripture teaches. So there's a connection, like you said before we started talking here, between your sense of how much do I know about Scripture, what does Scripture teach, and how does it affect the way I live?
1: Yeah.
2: Jay Warner Wallace, our guest right now, he's a Dateline featured cold case homicide detective, popular national speaker, podcast host, best-selling author, Cold Case Christianity. You know, you mentioned a couple of different worldviews, religions, belief systems. And one thing that I've heard you say often, which I think is really helpful for understanding your perspective, that when you ask people why they believe anything, whether they are an atheist or a Buddhist or a Christian, surprisingly, people give very similar answers. Tell us what those answers are and why that is important for us to understand.
0: Well, the answer, sadly, the most popular answer is I was raised that way. But the second most popular answer is probably in some ways not much better. You can be raised some way and not be raised in the truth. I mean, that's clearly most of us who would say we were atheists for years, but that was probably our situation. But the second popular answer is, well, I've had an experience that demonstrates for me that this view of the world is true. I prayed a prayer. It was answered. I had something that seems to me to be so unlikely it could happen by natural causes that it had to be God. But the problem, of course, is that everyone who believes in any version of God, that is still their most popular answer too. So if we're going to say it was my experience, well, this is what my Mormon friends would do. They would go door to door on their missions trip, and at some point they're going to share their personal experience. Well, of course, they would have to do that because you cannot share the historical accuracy of the Book of Mormon because it's not historically accurate. I know I say that in a show like this where so many of us now, so many people who are raised LDS would say, well, we're Christians too. But to be honest, the dividing line for Christianity is, well, do you believe in the triune nature of the Godhead?
1: Yeah.
0: Because the triune formulation, the Trinity, is the deal killer. It separates us from Mormons, from LDS, Latter-day Saints. And we would say that that's outside the boundary of what we believe as Christians. So they really are a different group. And they would say that they came to their experience because they read the Book of Mormon, they prayed about it, and they had an experience that demonstrated it was true. Mm-hmm. That's why we have to be very careful of unchecked experiences. We have to measure the experience against something that we know. If whatever worldview you hold, if you want to think that Buddhism is true, fine. Then you're going to be measuring your experience against the Scriptures of Buddhism. So we have to measure our experience against something. And that's why I think we have to do more than just have an experience. We have to know what is biblically true.
1: Isn't it, you know, just a quick comment. Isn't it fascinating, Jay Warner, that you can take a Greek article, a God, and twist the entire Trinity in a heartbeat, my friend?
0: No, there's no doubt about this. And I've been podcasting about this year because I think that this idea is Jesus just the most important first creation of God? Or is he God incarnate? And if he's God incarnate, that creates all kinds of problems for monotheism, unless the Trinity is true.
1: Right.
0: So we have, and it makes sense, because your experience, it turns out the thing that defines us as humans largely is our sense of desire for relationship and community. Well, why do we have this? Why? It seems sometimes like you'd be better off if you could just figure out how to be independent of the relationships that hurt you. But the reality of it is you're created in the image of a triune God who has been in relationship from all eternity. If Allah is God, he would only know about relationships once he creates something to relate to. In other words, he would have to learn about love when he creates the first object he could love. But this isn't true for Yahweh. He's been in a triune love relationship from all eternity. That sense that you have, that you desire that kind of relationship, is in you because we are created in the image of a God who is love. And that's what the Trinity explains, that passage, when we say that God is. No, it's not that God learned how to love or God could create love. It's that God has been in this love relationship from all eternity.
1: Let us make man in our image. Okay, coming up here, J. Warner Wallace, we're going to throw you a fastball here. You're a cold case guy. You can handle it. Give us the top five evidences of the risen Jesus. I'm just hitting him cold, guys. He'll have it. He'll handle it. Straight ahead.
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1: With us right now, special guest J. Warner Wallace. All right, J. Warner, let's go, my man. Give us the top five from your perspective of great evidences of the resurrection of Christ that will instill hope into us today.
0: Well, okay, a couple things here. I would say I take a view that's very much driven by my investigative work. So number one, they're written early. The documents are written early. Any claim that the documents are written after the lives of eyewitnesses is really based on a prejudice because they mention things that are so prophetic that people don't want to believe that somebody could actually, predict the destruction of the temple. I've shown Cold Case Christianity, the book I wrote, that you can date these back within the lifetime of eyewitnesses. And there are many scholars who also agree that you can date these back to within the lifetime of eyewitnesses. Why is that important? Because if you want to lie about Jesus, the best thing to do is to wait till everyone who knows the truth is dead.
15: Yeah.
0: But if you're doing this while people are still alive, who can call you out? That is very risky. And these are written, I think, within the late 40s. The first, I think Mark, for example, comes up pretty early, in the late 40s, early 50s, and I can show you how the things that are missing from the book of Acts demonstrate that it's written before those things happened, and those things happened in the 60s. So you've got good reason to believe that the book is written early. Okay. That's number one. So that's the first test of eyewitnesses. Number two, it hasn't changed over time. Now, changing over time is the idea that you have a legend that grows, that Jesus, the resurrection, is just this late legend. But here's the problem. It's not late. We already know that. And it's not legendary because we can trace what was said about Jesus from John through his disciples Ignatius and Polycarp and Papias to their disciple Irenaeus to his disciple Hippolytus. You can trace the story of Jesus through time. And what you're going to find is that every remarkable, crazy, miraculous aspect of the Jesus story starts early, doesn't change. They don't have to believe it, but you cannot argue it's a late legend because it's not legendary. Three, they can be corroborated. Remember, corroboration is all touch point corroboration. I'm not going to have a video that shows him doing it from a cold case in 1970, but I can tell you there's enough touch point corroboration. And here we have lots of good archaeological touch point evidence that demonstrates that some of the things that were doubted, for example, in the book of Acts for hundreds of years, people doubted things that only Luke mentions in this one document, but now we have good archaeological support to support the claims of Luke in the book of Acts. For
15: healing
0: example,
15: pools in the lake.
0: Yeah, that's another good reason, for example, the pool that is mentioned in John. That was destroyed in 70 AD, yet he's mentioning it as though it still exists to his reader. Another good evidence this is written before 70 AD. So there's lots of these kinds of things in touch point evidence. Also, just the internal consistency. It turns out that the people who write the Bibles happen to know what the most popular names are of people who live in the region, whereas people who write the false gospels in Egypt, they don't know the names of the people. They don't mention cities specifically. They didn't know the region. Well, there's all kinds of internal corroboration also that's in the gospels. Fourth thing, they lack a motive. Like they didn't gain anything out of the three areas that people will try to gain something in order. That's why they tell their lie to begin with: sex, money, and power. Those are the three reasons why anyone tells a lie. Yet these, like Paul, for example, who writes more New Testament books than anyone else, what is he getting out of this in those three areas? These people didn't even have the ability to stop their own deaths from making these claims. Now, you and I, we might say we'd be willing to die for what we don't know is a lie, but this is the group that would have known if it's a lie.
15: Yeah.
0: So when people are willing to die for that, that generation matters. We don't matter so much, our willingness to die, because lots of people die for what they don't know is a lie. But these people would have known if it was a lie. So that's number four. But number five, it turns out if the Bible is true, it ought to describe you the way that you really are. And it does. It is accurate. So biblical anthropology is another line of evidence we can use to demonstrate that it's true. Let's go to six. It turns out that if Jesus is the God who created the world, when he steps into his creation, he ought to have more impact on history than any other person. And if you will simply examine the impact of Jesus and his followers on science, on art, on music, on education, on
15: medicine,
0: you go on and on. You will see that no one has impacted the world that we live in today. Even the things that you would say as an atheist that you care about, art, music, literature, education, science, those things are radically changed by Jesus and his followers because he is the God who created us to begin with. And finally, if you were to look at the number of ways to describe the empty tomb, and I've looked at all of the atheist theories, it turns out the Christian view is the absolute most, has the most explanatory power if you simply remove your bias against anything supernatural to begin with. And there's the problem. This is why, for example, there are like 6 or 7 atheist explanations for the empty tomb. You know why? Because they know they don't work. If you hold on to explanation one, it's because you reject 2, 3, 4, 5, and 6 from your atheist friends.
1: That's true.
0: Those explanations don't work. That's why there are so many of them. If you'll simply reject this idea that there's nothing outside of space, time, and matter, and there's good reason, even if you're an atheist, to believe there's something outside of space, time, and matter. You believe that the universe was created, that it begins, and that there was no space, time, and matter before it began. So that means whatever causes it has to be outside of space, time, and matter. The only question is that cause the God that's described on the pages of Scripture?
1: Yes. Yeah.
0: And so that's just a thumbnail sketch of what I would say.
1: Thumbnail. Thumbnail. That's called fire hose thumbnail.
2: That's
1: beautiful.
2: J. Warner Wallace, our guest, he has written quite a few books. He mentioned Cold Case Christianity, one of his most popular. He also has a podcast, a blog, a lot of resources on his website. I'm looking at it right now. 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

0: celebrating 100 years of God's faithfulness. We're Moody Radio.
1: Hey, this is Pastor David Giza, Village Church. Consider this. God chases the wanderer. 2 Peter 3:9 says God is patient, not wishing that any should perish, but that all should reach repentance. Psalm 23 says goodness and mercy follow us. They chase us. They pursue us all the days of our lives. Luke 15 shows the father who ran and embraced his returning prodigal son. So who's wandering in your life? Hard, isn't it? We may wonder and worry about a lot of things. Will they return? Will they respond? But I want you to be sure of one thing. God chases the wanderer. So as much as you love them, God loves them more. As much as your love is on the chase, more than you might realize, God's love, God's Son, is on the chase too. So even with tears of love in our eyes, we can hold our chin up because God chases the wanderer. I'm Pastor David from Village Church. You can check out what God is doing through Village at vcgurney.org.
2: You know, I'm sort of a tool guy.
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2: Nope, it's sharper than a knife.
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6: If we jump around the Bible, only choosing the bits that we want to hear, if we are Bible channel hoppers, we will not have everything that we need for life because we are not hearing everything that Jesus has to say to us. We become kind of malnourished Christians.
7: Welcome to Open the Bible with Pastor Colin Smith. And Colin, I know that we want to make sure that we don't become channel hopping Christians. We want to know what Jesus had to say, not just the parts that make us feel good, but everything he had to say to us so that nobody ends up being a counterfeit Christian.
8: Yeah, that's right. And we're looking at 2 Peter chapter 2, not the easiest part of the Bible, but a very important part of the Bible. And we don't want to skip it for this reason. It speaks about false prophets. It speaks about false teachers. How would you identify a false prophet? If you heard someone say something about, oh, Jesus died and rose and so forth, and then was going on as a false prophet, what would be the marks of what they were saying that would twig your mind and heart to say, I'm listening to something that's going completely in the wrong direction? Well, 2 Peter chapter 2 is one of the passages in the New Testament that gives us exactly the characteristics and marks of those who mislead the people of God. And so I think it's a very important subject for us to get into today.
7: All right, so let's get right into it. As you just heard from Pastor Colin, we're in 2 Peter chapter 2 as we begin our message.
6: Quick summary of what we've learned so far from this letter, that God has given us everything we need for life in knowing Jesus, and God has given us everything we need for knowing Jesus in the Bible. That's a quick summary of 2 Peter chapter 1. And you have all that you need in Christ because you participate in the divine nature. In Christ the Spirit is given to you, and in Christ you escape the corruption that is in the world caused by lust, by evil desires, In Christ, sin is no longer your master. It is your enemy, but no longer your master. So 2 Peter chapter 1 is all good. And you might wish that the letter ended there. But it doesn't. Because alongside truth, there is error. Close to the genuine, you will find the counterfeit. Mixed with the wheat, you will find the weeds. And outside of heaven, there is hell. And 2 Peter chapter 2 is all about counterfeit Christianity. Now let me just have a little parenthesis here, because it's important for us as a congregation to understand why we do what we do, why we approach ministry in the way that we do in this church. We're committed to the expository preaching of the Bible, which means that our normal diet in our services in the ministry of God's Word is to work through Bible books in a kind of systematic way. I have to tell you, there are some weeks when I am a little tempted to wish that it were not so. And this week is one of them. Because 2 Peter chapter 2 is one of the hardest chapters in all of the Bible. Dr. Martin Lloyd-Jones sort of encouraged me when he said this in my reading this week. He says, of all the chapters that are found in the entire Bible, the second chapter of 2 Peter is among the most terrible of all the chapters in the Bible. Anyone who enjoys reading a chapter like this, he says, must surely be abnormal. So if you read this and you think, oh my, at least you know you're normal. At least you know you're normal. Now, this reminds us, I think it's very easy, isn't it, to understand why many churches today take a channel-hopping approach to the preaching and teaching of the Bible. You know the channel hopping bit, at least all the guys in the congregation know about this. You know, we sit down on the sofa, and what do you have in your hand? You have the remote when you put on the television. And what do? You ask the question in your mind, now what's on that I want to watch? And you watch for a few minutes, and then what do? You flick the channel and say, what else is there? I'll go into something else because I'm losing interest in the thing that was there. Now, that is fine when it comes to television. Actually, moving off a channel is sometimes essential, but it is not good when it comes to the Bible. If we jump around the Bible, only choosing the bits that we want to hear, if we are Bible channel hoppers, we will not have everything that we need for life because we are not hearing everything that Jesus has to say to us. We become kind of malnourished Christians. And if you're a malnourished Christian, you don't have the energy, you don't have the muscle, you don't have the resistance to spiritual infection that you need. And what is true of an individual also can be true of a church. A church that simply picks from the Bible the things that people most want to hear can only ever produce weak Christians. I mean, we all want to be affirmed. That's just in human nature. But if a church lives on a diet of affirmation and only affirmation, the Christians will not develop the muscle or the marrow that is needed for a healthy Christian life. Now, if this church took a channel-hopping approach to the Bible, you can be sure you wouldn't be hearing a sermon on 2 Peter chapter 2. But we are committed to hearing what God has placed in the Scripture, whether it immediately appeals to us or not. Give me some encouragement to tell me that you agree with that this morning. Is that right? That's where we are. Now, I'm working on the assumption today that if the Holy Spirit moved Peter in his last letter to the church to spend one third of it on the subject of counterfeit Christianity, then this must be something of great importance for the church in every age, and therefore by default of great importance for us in this church today. And so with that introduction, I hope you will have your Bible open, and let's apply ourselves to what God is saying to us here. Now, verse 1. There were also false prophets among the people, just as there will be false teachers among you. That's a definite statement. It's a matter of history that there were false prophets among God's people in the Old Testament. You remember what the penalty was for false prophecy. We spoke about that last week. The truth was that the people rarely had the will to deal with false prophets, and so instead of being restrained are cast out from the community, they multiplied. And just read the Old Testament, you will find that false prophets caused untold spiritual damage to the life of Israel. Now, says Peter, in the same way, there will be false teachers among you. Now, notice the phrase among you. Who's he writing to? He's writing to the church. And he's saying to local churches like ourselves, ordinary congregations and gatherings of Christian believers, he says there will be false teachers among you. So he's not talking about the false teachers that, you know, New Age folks that turn up on television and so forth. We expect that. He's saying, no, I'm addressing a much more serious problem, and that is counterfeit Christianity within the local congregation, within the gathering of a church just like this. Now, this reminds us that, of course, there is no such thing as a pure church this side of heaven. The wheat and the weeds grow together always. Warren Wiersbe, perhaps one of the most gracious of Christian writers, puts it this way. Satan, he says, is the counterfeiter. He has a false gospel preached by false ministers, producing false believers. And Satan plants his counterfeits wherever God plants true believers. That's the principle of Jesus' parable of the wheat and the weeds. Wherever the wheat is planted, the enemy comes, Jesus says, and he plants the weeds among the wheat. Wherever God is doing a work in any church, Satan will always plant weeds beside the wheat. So this is the issue that's before us in 2 Peter. It's relevant for us as a congregation. We are not exempt from this. No church in any time or place ever is, can, or will be. And the obvious question is, how can you then recognize a counterfeit Christian? How do I know that I am a real Christian and not a counterfeit one?
7: What a question to have to pause on. But we'll take a look at the answer to that question, how do you know that you're not a counterfeit Christian, but a real one, in just a moment. 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
6: How do I know that I am a real Christian and not a counterfeit one? Well, that's what's before us today. And we're going to look at seven general characteristics of the true and false believer, then one distinguishing mark by which we may know that we are in the faith, and then two ultimate outcomes. So first then, seven general characteristics of true and false believers, authentic and counterfeit believers who you will find in a gathering of a church like this. Remember, 2 Peter chapter 1 has been describing the true. 2 Peter chapter 2 is describing the false. You put the two alongside and you see some very obvious contrasts. The first is that the true and false operate with different sources. Chapter 1 and verse 16, Peter says, we did not follow cleverly invented stories. But if you look at chapter 2 and verse 3, the false teachers exploit you with stories they have made up. We don't invent what we're saying. It's the word of God, Peter says. But the false teachers, they are not drawing primarily on the word of God. They are developing ministry on the basis of their own creativity rather than on the basis of the word of God. The false teacher makes up his own message. There's a different message, therefore. What is the substance of the message? For the true teacher, Jesus Christ is central. We have everything that we need for life and for godliness. How? Through our knowledge of him. It's through Jesus Christ that we have everything we need for life. So Jesus Christ is at the center in the true teaching, but the false teacher pushes Jesus to the margins. Chapter 2, verse 1, they will secretly introduced destructive heresies, even denying the sovereign Lord who bought them. Notice the word secretly. You don't expect someone who is counterfeit to sort of walk into a church and just openly deny the Lord Jesus Christ. They'd never have any influence that way. And so what happens is it's much more subtle. There's just a movement away from the centrality of Christ. If you listen very carefully to what the false teacher is saying, he talks a lot about how your life can change if you connect with other people, have accountability, all of these good things. But if you ask the question, is Jesus Christ really at the center of what he's saying? Would what he's saying still be true if you took Jesus Christ out or if he'd never existed? The answer is Jesus is not essential to what he's saying. It's basically sociological. It's basically people in community. And Jesus Christ is somehow at the margins, not at the center. And therefore he does not get the glory. And that is one of the key distinctions between the true and the false. The true and the false are in a different position. Thirdly, the true Christian escapes the corruption in the world caused by evil desires, chapter 1 and verse 4. But listen to how Peter describes the counterfeit. Chapter 2 and verse 19, they promise freedom, but they themselves are slaves of depravity because a man is a slave to whatever has mastered him. So two very different dynamics at work here. The true believer is one who is escaping the corruption that is caused by evil desires. The false believer is one who is mastered by the corruption of evil desires and his position has not changed. Fourthly, there's a different character. The true believer we saw from chapter 1 and verse 5, he is pursuing goodness and knowledge and self-control and perseverance and godliness and brotherly kindness and love. What is the counterfeit Christian marked by? Well, verse 10, arrogance, slander. Verse 14, experts in greed. Eyes full of adultery, verse 14. And notice in verse 10 that Peter especially underlines that the false teacher, the counterfeit believer, is one who despises authority. In other words, if within you there is a deep and intense despising of authority, you always fight it, you need to check your spiritual condition. That is not saying something that is encouraging about where you are at. That's what we learn here. Fifth, the true and the false make a different appeal. And if you're listening to a Christian teacher or you're listening to a Christian counselor, it's always worth asking the question, what are they appealing to here? The true teacher appeals to Scripture, chapter 1 and verse 19. We have the word of the prophets made more certain, and you'll do well to pay attention to it. Why should you listen to what I'm saying, the true teacher says? Because it's the word of God. But when you come to the false teacher in chapter 2 and verse 18, notice that he appeals to the lustful desires of sinful human nature. In other words, while the true teacher shapes his message by saying, what is in God's word and how can I say it well? The false teacher starts from saying, what do people want to hear? What is really going to ring the bell with the folks? And works from there. This is the distinguishing mark, appealing to the fallenness of human nature. And then there's a different fruit. What fruit comes from these ministries, what fruit grows in the lives of these different people. The true believer, chapter 1 and verse 8, we saw, is effective and productive in the knowledge of the Lord Jesus. But the counterfeit believer, chapter 2 and verse 17, is like a spring without water. What a phrase that is. See, promising much, delivering little. A spring without water. And then, of course, there is a different end. If you ask about the ultimate end of a true and a false believer, this is the most disturbing contrast of all. Chapter 1 and verse 11, the true believer receives a rich welcome into the eternal kingdom of our Lord and Savior Jesus Christ. But the false believer, chapter 2 and verse 1, will experience swift destruction. And their condemnation has long been hanging over them. Verse 3, their destruction has not been sleeping. Now, only an abnormal person would find any pleasure in this, but We're trying to take into our minds and hearts here what the Word of God is saying. And remember that our Lord Jesus Christ said that on the last day there would be many who had been involved in ministry in His name, and He would say to them on the last day, "Depart from me, I never knew you." Many who'd been involved in ministry in His name, and He would say, "Depart from me, I never knew you." Now, who are these people? Well, surely they are the ones that Peter is speaking about here. The counterfeit believers, who he's saying will be found in every church. The weeds planted alongside the wheat. And there are these great differences between the true, the authentic, and the counterfeit, the true and the false. The counterfeit believer professes some kind of faith, has some kind of experience, but it's a different source, it's a different message, he's in a different position, different character, different appeal, different fruit, and different end. Now, that leaves us with the obvious question, boy, how can I be sure that I am a true believer? And we're going to come to the answer to that question clearly in just a moment. But I want just to make two applications before we leave this distinction between the true and the false. The first is this. The Word of God says to Christian churches, there will be false teachers among you. Is there anyone who really thinks that when the Word of God makes such a categorical statement about the true and the counterfeit being alongside each other, that somehow this is nothing to do with us and that we would never know anything of that? Is there anyone who's arrogant enough to think that? Surely not. What this means then is that the church needs to be protected. The reason that the church needs to be protected is that amongst the many wonderful people who come through the doors of the church each year, there will be some who would do the church more harm than good. They may seem the nicest people in the world, but they do not believe in the authority of the Bible, and they do not believe in the exclusivity of faith in the Lord Jesus Christ. They have religious interest, and they want to be involved in ministry, but they have a different source, a different message, a different position, different character, different appeal, different fruit, and a different end. And we must welcome such people because they need Christ as much as we do. But we must not allow them to have influence within the church. And part of the responsibility of pastors and of elders is to protect the flock of God. Remember, Paul said there are wolves who would come in sheep's clothing. And if we've understood this important teaching that Peter gives in his last letter to the church, you'll understand that the church needs to be protected. You will be very grateful to those who are charged with that heavy responsibility, and you will pray for them as they discharge that for the good of the flock. Is that clear from this passage of Scripture? There's a second application, and it's simply this. And you might be able to use this evangelistically even this week. Have you ever talked with someone who said that they weren't going to follow Christ because they'd seen that some people who say that they follow Christ are hypocrites? Ever heard that argument as an excuse for not believing? Well, I think Peter just blows that away and really gives us the way to answer that. I mean, isn't that the strangest excuse for not being a Christian? I'm not going to follow Christ because some people who claim to do so are hypocrites or are inconsistent. Look, what Peter teaches us here, there will be false teachers among you, just makes it plain to any mature person that skeptics will always be able to point to inconsistency and hypocrisy and failure in one way or another that takes place within the Church of Jesus Christ. But listen, the existence of the counterfeit is never a reason for rejecting the true. And Peter's kind of saying to us here, come on, grow up. Don't be so naive. Of course there will be counterfeit Christians, and you will meet them, and you will be disturbed and disappointed by their example. But what else would you expect in this fallen world? Don't be so naive, and don't miss what's real. just because you have seen what is counterfeit. And let's be done with that nonsense as an excuse for you staying away from real faith and real following of Jesus Christ.
7: 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It's your generosity that allows us to continue bringing you Pastor Colin's teaching. 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And Colin, what's one thing that you'd like people to take away from this book?
8: Well, I think that most of us feel that we need to grow in love, especially when it comes to loving those with whom we deeply disagree. But here's the question. Do you think it's possible for you to become a more loving person than you are right now? See, the thing is, if it simply depended on what you can generate from within yourself, the answer would have to be no. Our love would depend on our experience, and if we hadn't been well loved by others, well, we wouldn't be able to give love to others. But the good news is that love really can be learned. It's possible to grow in love, and God's Holy Spirit is given to every Christian believer for this purpose. So the thing I'd want people to take away from this is the wonderful hope that as you experience the love of God poured into your own heart by the power of the Holy Spirit, so you will be better able to love others really well.
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9: She thought she could take advantage of God's mercy. I'm Shauna Beyer with you here at Moody Radio. I was talking with another believer. We were talking about sin and grace and forgiveness, and she kept bringing up God's mercy, but something felt off about it. It became clear through the conversation that she was totally comfortable staying in the very sin that Jesus had died to free her from. She knew it was sin, but she was okay with it because, you know, Jesus covered that on the cross. That is the opposite of what repentance is. Repentance isn't just saying, God, forgive me. It's saying, God, change me. In 2 Chronicles, God says, turn from your wicked ways. And Proverbs says it's the one who confesses and renounces sin that finds mercy. Mercy is extended to those who fall on the saving work of Jesus on the cross with gratitude. And in that gratitude, resolve to live differently. Be honest with God about your sin and walk away from it. Walk towards the one who saved you from it.
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19: Have any unanswered prayers in your life right now? 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And she's been there. Chronic pain and exhaustion that caused her to echo with the psalmist's, "How long? 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
20: Let us run with endurance the race that is set before us. Looking to Jesus, the founder and perfecter of our faith. Jesus gave his followers 5 resources. These enable them to represent him in the world. His people are commissioned, protected, instructed, and empowered. In a few minutes, we'll learn about the 5th resource, perhaps the most important one. Stay with us. From the Moody Church in Chicago, this is Running to Win with Dr. Erwin Lutzer, whose clear teaching helps us make it across the finish line. Pastor Lutzer, your focus again is the power of a united witness. Why is it that some believers try to go it alone?
21: Dave, I think the answer is very simple, but very sad. Most believers who want to go it alone are people who have had a bad experience in the church. Perhaps they were misunderstood. Perhaps they felt that the church was not just. They went through an experience where they were so disappointed, they said to themselves, "I'm finished with church. I'm going to go it alone." To all those who say that, I want to encourage them to make sure that they find a congregation that is indeed accepting, but at the same time, don't expect to find a perfect congregation, or you'll never go back to church. But the Bible emphasizes we should be part of a Christian community. Let me ask you a question. Have you been blessed as a result of the ministry of Running to Win? I hope that you answer yes. And if you do, It's because people just like you have made an investment in this ministry. Would you consider something? I'm going to be giving you some contact info. In fact, I'll do it right now. Go to rtwoffer.com. When you are there, click on the Endurance Partner button. Find out what it means to join hands with us, to become a part of the Running to Win family, as we seek to share the gospel of Jesus Christ around the world. At the end of this message, I'll tell you more about it, but for now, let us listen.
1: I've not yet known a missionary who went out knowing where all this was going to happen. But they have gone out in faith, and God has been faithful to meet their needs. And so Jesus said, go forth in a vulnerable way, but also go with sensitivity. Now, there's a great principle here in witnessing. Jesus said, if you knock on somebody's door and that person is hostile and says, I don't want to hear anything about the kingdom of God, Jesus said, don't argue with him, just leave. Because he says, as you go,

0: erosion of authority. So Jesus said to the disciples, as he says to us, you have authority today. I have given you that authority, he says. We are empowered by God. Fifthly, we are known by God. We are commissioned, we are protected, we are instructed, we are empowered, and we are known. Notice this, the disciples come back and they are really excited. They say in verse 17, Lord, even the demons are subject to us in your name. And he was saying, I was watching Satan fall from heaven like lightning. I assume that Jesus saw that when the disciples were casting out spirits. Jesus actually saw Satan lose his authority in the midst of the disciples serving the people and casting out evil spirits. But now notice he says, verse 20, nevertheless, do not rejoice in this that the spirits are subject to you, but rejoice because your names are written in heaven. That's what should cause us joy. You know, it's easy to get excited and say, wow, we have spiritual power. We speak to spirits and they dissipate and they leave. And Jesus said, don't rejoice over that. Rejoice at the fact that you are known. The Greek text says that your name stands written in heaven. Isn't that great? Your name and my name is not in the Encyclopedia Britannica. Our names are not in the newspapers. Our names are not in any place that's going to last a whole long time. But Jesus said, rejoice because your name stands written there. You're known in heaven. Did you know that your name is known in the spirit world? God knows it. But angels and demons also know who you are or who you are not. I want you to turn with me to the 19th chapter of Acts just for a moment, as I share with you an amazing story that is recorded here. The Apostle Paul was casting out wicked spirits from people, and they were being delivered, and there were some unbelievers who thought they could do the same. They said, well, Paul is using the name of Jesus, and look at the results. We'll use the name of Jesus, and we'll get the same results. Oh, really? Acts 19, verse 13, and also some of the Jewish exorcists who went from place to place, attempted to name over those who had evil spirits the name of the Lord Jesus, saying, I adjure you by Jesus whom Paul preaches. And seven sons of one called Sceva, a Jewish chief priest, were doing this. They were imitating Paul. And the evil spirit answered and said to them, I recognize Jesus and I know about Paul, but who are you? Wow. Verse 16, and the man in whom was the evil spirit leaped on them and subdued both of them and overpowered them so that they fled out of that house naked and wounded. As the saying goes, that'll learn them. What was their error? They thought that they could just use the name of Jesus like Paul did without any submission to his authority, without understanding that you can only exercise authority when you are under divine authority. They didn't know that. They thought that they could just use the name of Jesus as a magical charm, just like somebody throwing a verse of scripture at the devil and expecting the devil to leave. And then the devil doesn't, and they say, well, you see, there isn't power in the name of Jesus after all. What they didn't understand was that there's no magic in the name of Jesus. When you use the name of Jesus, you yourself must be under his authority and under his power, and he must be totally Lord in your life. And then you can say to demons, I command you in the name of Jesus to leave. And then the demons tremble. But not just because you use the name. But isn't it interesting that the demons say, hey, man, we know who Jesus is, we know who Paul is, but who in the world are you? Let me ask you something. Do you think that your name is known by wicked spirits? If you're a believer and you are trying to follow Christ, I will say to you, most assuredly you are known to evil spirits. They have your number. They would like to discourage you. They would like to cause all kinds of confusion about the gospel in your mind. They would like to close your mind off to the spiritual truth that is even being preached here this morning. That's what they'd like to do. And so Jesus said to these disciples, don't you understand that you have enough resources to represent me? You may think that you are defeated. You may think that you are indeed a lamb in the midst of wolves, and that's exactly what you are. So the question is not how strong are the wolves and how strong are you. The question is how strong is the shepherd who stands in the midst? How strong is the one who has commissioned us? Christ says, you stand today commissioned. You stand protected. You are instructed by me. You are empowered by me. And you are known by me. Your names are written in heaven. I was thinking about this just yesterday afternoon as I was preparing this message. And I thought, wouldn't it be great to go to heaven and look through all the roster? And I look under the D's and I say, yeah, sure enough, Daryl Worley. He is there. That's great. Not that I had any doubts at all, let me tell you. Wouldn't it just be great to go to heaven and to find your name in a place that is going to last forever? And Jesus said, rejoice, your names are written in heaven. Now, you know, they returned and they had to give an account to Christ for the way in which they had ministered. And all of us are going to have to do that. Jesus said, I have commissioned you to represent me, but someday I'm going to call you into account, and you are going to have to tell me exactly how you spent the money that I gave you, how you used the talents that I gave you, how you used the time that I gave you, how you were committed to the church that I brought into your life. You're going to give an account for all those things based on the resources that you had to carry them out, and I'm going to evaluate you and see how well you've done. And that's exactly what we are. I want you to know today that it does not matter what your vocation is. Whether you work in a factory or an office or some kind of a business, or you're an accountant or a banker, it makes absolutely no difference. If you know Christ as your Savior, you have been commissioned by God to represent Him right where you are. You say, well, I'm a quiet representative. I belong to the Secret Service. Well, that's too bad. That's too bad, because that's the only representative that Christ has in that office, very probably. It's all up to you. You say, well, I am an unfaithful representative. Yes, you may be an unfaithful representative, but a representative you are, period. This is it. Christ has no other backup plan to carry out His work on earth except through you and me, those whom He has commissioned and chosen and empowered to carry His name. We say that we want to see God change this community, and we certainly do. But you know how God is going to do it? He's going to do it through you and through me. There is no other way. And that's why I like to tell that story about the Kaiser Wilhelm Church that my wife and I saw in Berlin in the early 70s when we were visiting East Germany. Because in that church during the war, there was a statue of Christ that was bombed and the arms were broken off, and they rebuilt the church and decided to redo the statue. And then they thought, no, we won't. We'll leave it there the way it is. Statue of Christ with no arms. As a reminder of the fact that we are His arms. That's all He's got. I want to ask you something today. Will you for a brief moment realize that Jesus Christ has given to us the resources to adequately represent Him? You say, well, I'm terrified in my office, or I'm terrified to speak a word about Jesus Christ. I don't want to make people feel uncomfortable. None of us wants to do that. Yet God may ask us to make people feel uncomfortable. Sometimes I've landed at O'Hare Airport tired. You know, you walk through all the people and there's a member there of the Hare Krishna trying to shove some literature into my hand and soliciting a dollar or two. I think, my goodness, have you got nothing better to do? I'm not in a good mood. Sometimes I've had enough time to discuss religion with him, and that usually becomes very interesting. But I say, why do these people make all of us feel so uncomfortable? We don't want to be bothered with all this stuff. Well, let me ask you something. What if Christ calls you and me to make people uncomfortable? You may have to do that. That's what representing Christ is all about. These people made some others feel so uncomfortable that they got doors slammed in their faces. But isn't that what representing Jesus is all about? Making our neighbors feel uncomfortable because we share Christ with them? Making friends in the office feel uncomfortable? I don't think you should go out of your way to make them uncomfortable. And when they feel uncomfortable, may it be because of Christ and not because of your lack of tact and your insensitivity. But representing Christ is not always an experience that is positive and ends up well. Ask these disciples. And yet Jesus said, "You are my representatives. You are my hands." Let me ask you another question today. Do you know Christ is your Savior? There may be some of you here who have never believed on Him. You do not know Him personally. To you, God is an idea, and Christ is a historical figure. And you may have come to be here today, and you say, "I'm a man of peace. I'm a woman of peace. I'm open. I'm glad." Why don't you open your life all the way? If you've opened it a crack, open it the rest of the way and say, "Lord Jesus, I thank You that You died for me, that You represented me on the cross, and I receive the forgiveness that You can offer to sinners because of Your death." You see, when Jesus asked the disciples to go, He said, "Communicate messages of peace." And the message of peace is that God is not at war with you. You are at war with God, and Christ's death on the cross reconciles God and man if you're willing to admit your need and your helplessness and transfer your trust to Him alone for salvation. Are you ready to do that today? You can do it even where you are seated, and then you can become one of Christ's representatives. Join me as we pray. Our Father, we want to thank You that in this blessed moment, You have given us a privilege that is awesome. To think that where we go, whether it's on the CTA or the expressway or the office, the neighborhood, to think that You have called us to represent You in our communities, not alone, but together with others as the disciples here. And You are looking down from heaven and You're saying, "This is all that I have. It's up to You with my resources." Lord, oh, we pray, make us good representatives. Make us faithful representatives. Make us fearless representatives all the way along the line. For we are standing in for the King of Kings and the Lord of Lords. May we be able to wear the badge and to wear our colors without embarrassment, knowing who we represent, and knowing how we are supported spiritually by Him. And now if you're here today and you've never received Christ as your Savior, why don't you just pray to Him right where you are and say, "Lord Jesus, I want to be Yours. I want to be a man of peace. I don't want to close my heart. I want to open it. And I want to trust You as my own." Would you do that in this moment? Thank You, Father, for hearing us, we pray. In Jesus' name, amen.
1: My friend, this is Pastor Lutzer. You've just heard my heart connecting with your heart. If you've never savingly believed on Jesus Christ, I trust that you will do that right now. Wherever you are, wherever you have listened to this message, let it transform your heart as you come to Jesus Christ for forgiveness and hope. The message of Running to Win basically is all about Christ. It's about the gospel. And I'm holding in my hands a letter from someone who listens in Turkey. Now, you may ask the question, why Turkey? Well, Running to Win is heard around the world in 50 different countries in 7 different languages. But this person goes on to say that there is a great need in his country for inner healing, for the love and the power of God. And then he says, "I am amazed by the work of God as I listen to your programs. You shed such a special and powerful light on the darkest, most secret and rotten areas of society." And then it goes on to say the continuing blessing of the ministry and how it is spreading. My friends, we can do that because of people just like you. I hope that you have a pen or pencil ready, because I want you to investigate what it means to become an endurance partner, someone who supports us regularly with their prayers and their gifts. Here's what you do. 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
3: Just like he prepared Moses and Joseph, God's preparing you for what's coming. I'm Shauna Beyer with you here at Moody Radio. What if Moses never learned to handle his temper? I mean, he killed a guy because he couldn't regulate his own emotions. And what if Joseph never learned humility? I can't even imagine him ruling and reigning in his arrogance. Would have been a disaster. But God was kind and loving enough to take the time to prepare both of them before he advanced them. And just like he did that for Joseph and Moses, God's not punishing you right now. He's preparing you. He knows that your character can't handle the weight of the assignment that he has for you. So instead of sending you out to fail, he's getting you ready. He's building your character. You're a part of a grand story. God is preparing you today for the amazing things that he's going to use you to do tomorrow. So instead of asking, God, when is this season going to end? Ask him, God, what are you trying to teach me through this season?
4: This is Viewpoints with Kirby Anderson. The European Parliament recently voted to allow governments and tech firms to scan private messages, photos, and other information on your phone. Those of us who desire some form of digital privacy will now face digital exposure. This vote came on a chat control law that enables warrantless mass screening of digital communications. In the past, the EU Parliament has voted against this intrusion, but like a movie zombie, it keeps being resurrected in this time past. The vote brings back the law until 2028 and set up a discussion on a future chat control law. All of this was accomplished under the guise of looking for child sexual abuse material. At the same time, the European Parliament also voted to advance a government-controlled digital currency. This digital euro would be money that would be issued by the European Central Bank and would work both online and offline. Online payments would be processed through an accounting system, while offline would be done through local storage devices. In previous commentaries, I've talked about the danger of a central bank digital currency known as a CBDC. Every transaction could be tracked by the government. It would know even more about you, your family, your clients, and your charities. If the government controlled your money, the government could turn off your money if those in power disagreed with your financial decisions. Fortunately, the U.S. Senate recently passed the Housing Act, which also included a provision that prevents the Federal Reserve from issuing a CBDC until at least the end of 2030. Anyone who might have thought such a provision was unnecessary need merely look at the votes taken at the European Parliament. I'm Kirby Anderson, and that's my point of view.
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10: 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I would sure love to see you there. Now here's Mary.
11: I want you to think about the last really great conversation you had where someone said something and you actually heard it, let it land, turned it over, and then gave something back. And then they did the same with what you gave them, and it just went somewhere good. Those conversations are rare, aren't they? They're great because someone decides to actually receive what is being said, to be fully present, fully attentive, and then to respond thoughtfully and genuinely. And here's what I want to suggest to you today. That dynamic, receive and respond, isn't just the secret to good conversation. It's woven into the very design of womanhood. And I know that might immediately raise some questions for you, maybe some flags, because in a culture that's told women to take up space and to never let anyone define them, the idea of being a receiver or a responder sounds like it might be diminishing, maybe even dangerous, like you're giving something away. But stay with me, because I think what we're going to discover today is that receiving and responding is not weakness. It's not passivity. It's not code for being a doormat. It is, in fact, one of the most powerful expressions of what it means to be a woman. So today we're picking up on the next thread in our series, What is a Woman? And so far we've established that a woman is God's living masterpiece, handcrafted in his image, intentionally created female, fashioned with softness and relational beauty. And today we're going to add the next phrase, to receive and respond. In Genesis 2:18, God looks at the man that he has just made and says something remarkable. He says, "It is not good for man to be alone. I will make a helper corresponding to him." A helper, That's how God identifies woman at the very moment of her creation. And the Hebrew word is Ezer. And if you look at how it's used throughout the Old Testament, you'll find something fascinating. It's most often used of God himself. Psalm 33:20 says, "Our soul waits for the Lord. He is our help and our shield." Now, helper isn't a word for someone secondary or subordinate. This is the word that you use when someone brings you what you cannot supply for yourself. Essential partnership, indispensable aid. But here's the question. How does helping actually work? What's the first requirement for being a good helper? You have to receive. You have to understand what's needed before you can meet that need. You have to be attuned to the situation, to the person, to the need at hand. Otherwise, you can't properly respond. And this is why receiving isn't passive or secondary action. Receiving is actually the first movement of every act of genuine help. Before the Proverbs 31 woman stretched out her hands to the poor, she noticed them. She took in their need. Before a mother comforts a crying child, she registers the child's distress. Before a friend comes alongside someone in grief, she senses the weight of what her friend is carrying. Receiving is the first movement of helping. And God built it into woman from the very beginning. God wrote the truth about womanhood into your body before he wrote it anywhere else. Now, I want to take a moment with this because I find it breathtakingly beautiful. Your physical design as a woman is a design for receiving. You're built to receive a husband in the one flesh union of marriage, that most intimate of all human exchanges. You have a womb, a receptacle that cushions, holds, and sustains new life. You have the shape of someone designed to enfold another being, wider hips, a curved frame, arms made for holding close. Receptivity is not incidental to what you are. It's structural. It's biological. It's God's first message about womanhood written in your very body. And nowhere is this receptivity more vividly displayed than in the womb. Now, consider what the womb actually does. It's not passive. It's actually one of the most remarkably active environments in the human body. A woman's body doesn't just wait idly. It prepares week by week, month by month, creating a welcoming space. It receives new life and then devotes everything it has to nurture that life into being. And that's the picture of what receiving looks like in the deepest sense. It's not just saying yes and stepping aside. It's saying yes and then engaging every resource you have to steward, support, and sustain what's been entrusted to you. Your body is the first teacher of this truth. But before I go any further, I need to say something really important here. Some of you are not mothers. Some of you never will be, or the door has closed, perhaps painfully so. I want to be crystal clear. This physical reality is a picture of something that applies to every woman, regardless of whether she ever carries a biological child. The posture of receiving, the openness, the active attentiveness, the willingness to welcome and nurture life, that's a disposition of the feminine soul, and it shows up in a thousand ways that have nothing to do with pregnancy. It's woven through you, and God put it there on purpose. So I want to push back on the idea that receiving is passive, because I think this is where a lot of women trip up. We hear receive, and we picture someone who just sits there, who nods along, who doesn't engage, who contributes nothing, who simply absorbs, but that's not what receiving actually is. Think about what it takes to receive a difficult piece of feedback from someone who loves you. Real receiving means you have to quiet the defensiveness. You have to actually hear the words, not the version you've already started arguing with in your head. You have to hold it up to reality and honestly ask, is this true? And you might need to sit with it and ask clarifying questions or consider if there's any merit to it. You might need the humility to say, you know what, you're right. That's not passive. That takes more courage than most people ever muster. James 1:21 uses this language of reception in one of the most important spiritual contexts there is. James says, "Therefore, ridding yourselves of all moral filth and the evil that is so prevalent, in humility receive the implanted word which is able to save your souls." It's a striking image. James pairs the humility of receiving with the hard work of clearing out whatever would prevent it. The word of God is to be received, planted like a seed into the ready soil of a heart that is genuinely open. And when it's truly received, it doesn't just sit there. It takes root. It grows. It produces fruit. And think about that for a moment. The womb and the word operate by the same principle. What's received is transformed into life. And this is the picture of the church herself. She receives Christ's love, Christ's sacrifice and provision, and responds in devotion and obedience. And the church is the ultimate receiver. And as women, we image that posture in a unique and beautiful way because it's been built into our design. Reception does not diminish us. It's the posture that enables us to flourish. It's how we become filled with Christ, with his word, with his life. You show the watching world what it looks like to be open rather than guarded, filled rather than self-sufficient, welcoming rather than withholding. Now let's talk about the other half of this, responding. If receiving is about capacity, the ability to take something in, responding is about inclination. It's the direction your heart naturally leans. And God built into woman an amenable spirit, a heart bent toward yes. Now, the word amenable doesn't come up much in everyday conversation, so let me unpack it for you. Amenable means open rather than closed, soft rather than resistant, willing rather than defensive. It's not the same as having no convictions or no backbone. It's a fundamental orientation of the heart that leads you towards engagement rather than withdrawal, towards yes rather than a reflexive, resistant no. Think about the moment in Genesis 2 when God brings the woman to the man. God has formed her. He's constructed this remarkable creature, and I love that Hebrew word, bana, an architectural word, a construction word, built from Adam's own bone and flesh. And God brings her to the man. And what does Adam do? He names her. Genesis 2:23 says, "This one at last is bone of my bone and flesh of my flesh. This one will be called woman, for she was taken from man." And you know what? Scripture doesn't record a word of protest from the woman, not a single objection, which I find fascinating because let's be honest with each other here. If you heard that someone had unilaterally decided what your name was going to be, your first instinct might not be joy. Might be something like, "Excuse me, I think you forgot to ask." But here's what I think is happening in that silent moment. Eve responded exactly as God created her to respond, with delight, with openness, with a yes that was natural to her womanly design. She wasn't overruled. She was at home. He initiated, she responded. And together, in that exchange, they reflected the image of God, who is himself a God of perfect giving and receiving, of perfect initiation and response within the eternal community of the Trinity. And that responsive disposition isn't weakness. It's the strength to perceive what's good and to say yes to it. Her default setting is openness, not defensiveness. And that disposition is what makes helping possible. A helper who won't respond, who resists every initiative and deflects every request, is not actually a helper at all. And this is also what gives us the clearest window into what Paul and Peter mean when they call on wives to submit to their husbands. That call in Ephesians chapter 5 and 1 Peter chapter 3, that isn't an external rule imposed from the outside. It's an invitation to live out what is already woven into feminine design. The willing, intelligent, self-directed yes of a wife to her husband mirrors the church's glad response to Christ. It's not a constraint placed on women from above. It's a design feature expressing itself in the context of marriage. And I want to get really practical here for a minute. Let me make this concrete. So a husband casts a vision for the family's direction, maybe a move, a financial decision, a shift in priorities. What does a wife who is genuinely receiving and responding look like? She doesn't shut it down before it's fully out of his mouth. She doesn't immediately list all the reasons it won't work. She receives it. She takes it seriously. She asks thoughtful questions. She prays about it. She brings her own perspective and wisdom to bear on it. And together, they work toward what God has for their family. Her receiving and responding doesn't eliminate her voice. It actually makes her voice more effective because it's offered in the spirit of partnership rather than competition. Or a friend calls, voice tight with something she's not quite saying. A woman who knows how to receive and respond doesn't fill the silence with her own words. She waits. She listens. She receives what's offered, and then she responds, not with a quick fix or a Bible verse fired like a dart, but with genuine engagement, with care, with wisdom. Or a child comes home from school quieter than usual. A mother who knows how to receive and respond doesn't pepper him with questions or immediately try to fix whatever's wrong. She creates space. She stays present. She waits for what's ready to surface, and then when it does, she's there. And in every case, receiving isn't about being told what to do. It's being attuned enough to perceive what's truly needed and wise enough to know how you can help meet it. You're not passive. You're perceptive. Proverbs 31 woman illustrates this perfectly. Before her hands ever reached out, she had already taken in what was needed. She noticed, she assessed, and then she responded with wisdom, with action, with purpose. That's the pattern. That's the design. Receive, then respond. Take in, then pour out. Notice, then act. Now, I have to be honest with you about something, because leaving this here would be incomplete, perhaps even dangerous. And here's the hard truth. Women are responders. It's woven into our nature. And that means we will respond to something. The question is not whether you will respond. You will. The real question is, what will you respond to? So let's go back to Eve for a moment. Stay with me here, because this matters more than it might first appear. Given everything we've just said about woman's responsive nature, Eve's story could easily be misread. You might hear it and you might conclude that the problem was that she was responsive. She should have been more guarded, more skeptical, more resistant, less responsive. But that's not the lesson. The problem wasn't that Eve was responsive. The problem was that she responded to the wrong voice. In Genesis 3, the serpent comes to her and says, "Did God really say?" Now, those were just a few little words, but they were precisely targeted. He knew Eve was a responder, that her heart was oriented toward openness. So he came to her with a question designed to make her responsive nature work against her. He twisted God's word. He created doubt where there had been certainty. He presented an alternate version of reality that appealed to her desire to be wise and to be good and to be fully alive. And Eve's responsive heart said yes, not to God, but to the serpent's lies. She was still doing what she was designed to do, singing harmony, you might say, but she was singing it to the wrong melody. And this is why your anchor matters so much. Your responsive heart is a gift, but gifts can be hijacked. A woman with a beautifully responsive heart who is not grounded in Scripture is a woman in serious danger, and she may not even feel it. Not because she's too responsive, but because she's navigating with a compass that hasn't been calibrated to true north. A woman saturated in Scripture develops an almost intuitive discernment, a sense for when something is off, not a closed, suspicious posture, but an openness that isn't naive, responsive without being reckless. Psalm 119, 105, it's a familiar verse. It says, your word is a lamp to my feet and a light to my path. It doesn't just tell you where to put your next step. A lamp illuminates where things are leading before you get there. So immerse yourself in the word, not as a duty, but because your beautiful, responsive heart needs truth to cling to. Read it, memorize it, meditate on it. And when you do, when your first response is to receive from God and to respond to Him, your responsive nature becomes everything He always intended it to be. So let's come back to where we started, that great conversation, the one where somebody truly listened, truly received what was said, and responded with genuine presence and wisdom. It was beautiful because it reflected what God built into the very fabric of human relationship and into the design of womanhood in a particular way. You are made to receive and respond, not as a limitation, not as a lesser thing, but as a gift, a capacity that enables you to help, to connect, to nurture, to be the kind of person in whom others find refuge, wisdom, and strength. And when you receive from God first, when His word is planted deep in you, when you respond to His voice before all other voices, this design becomes everything it was always meant to be. Not something that makes you vulnerable, but a strength. Not passivity, but perceptiveness. Not weakness, but the power of a life fully oriented toward the one who made it. From the very moment of her creation, God called woman helper, Ezer, essential, indispensable, with the capacity to receive and the inclination to respond. That's who you are, and it is a beautiful truth.
10: Amen. Mary Cassian has been showing us the beauty of receiving and responding. Now, this doesn't mean we're passive. 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And more than this, it's where we reflect the heart of God, who is our helper. 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We can't wait to hear from you. Tomorrow, we're talking about another beautiful distinction of womanhood, something so ordinary that we forget it's utterly miraculous. Join Mary Cassian once again on Revive Our Hearts. But now let's listen as she gives us some closing things to think about related to the idea of the woman being created to be a helper fit for her husband. This is from a past True Woman conference.
12: The female was made for the male. Then the Lord God said, it is not good that man should be alone. I will make a helper fit for him. Genesis 2:18. Now, this doesn't go over so well, does it? The idea of thinking that woman was created for man. But in 1 Corinthians 11:9, it says that this is the basis of a woman respecting the authority of her husband. And for most of us, that idea of being created for man sounds kind of negative because it seems to imply that it gives the men license to use and abuse women. But nothing could be further from the truth. And that's actually not the meaning of the text at all. Because in the Hebrew, that preposition for actually means direction. She was created towards or with reference to him or on account of him. She exists because he exists. She exists because he exists. His existence led to hers, and it didn't happen the other way around. And remember, keeping the imagery of Christ and the church in mind, you can see how this all makes sense. And our adverse reaction to the idea that we were created for man just serves to underline how very far we have fallen from our original created order. The female was also created to help the male, a helper fit for him. And I just want to address this because we talked about what that word means a little bit, but I want to address another part of that question. Because the fact that women were created to be a help to man doesn't mean that they were created to serve the selfish ends of men. What is it that woman was created to help the man do? And there's a clue in the qualifier, fit for him. So she's a helper fit for him. That means she is like opposite him. All right. She's like the counterpart, like an image in a mirror. And the term is unique here to Genesis. And it expresses that notion of complementarity. She's not exactly like him. She's like opposite him. And she's a helper alongside. And that alongside part is extremely important because the purpose of woman helping man isn't about exalting the man or serving him. It's not about him at all. Her help contributes to both of them alongside, together, achieving a greater and a nobler and an eternal purpose that is far bigger and more significant than their own existence. What does the woman help man do? She helps him image God and tell the gospel story.
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14: I knew God loved me, but what I needed was to experience it. And so do you. I'm Shauna Beyer with you here at Moody Radio. I was in my counseling appointment, and this wise, godly woman, my counselor, suggested that I just take 5 minutes to sit and be with God, not reading scripture in that time or even talking to him, but just being aware of his presence, being with him. And it sounds really simple, so it's like, of course I can do that. But when I set the timer for 5 minutes, I laid down on my back, and I just let all my thoughts settle. I quieted myself. I focused on God just to be with him. I felt his love wash over me. I felt seen, known, celebrated, understood, like all of it in the same moment. And I just started crying. I didn't even know I needed this. Knowing that God loves you is not the same thing as experiencing his love. And you need to experience it. Take 5 minutes today. Be with God and let his love wash over you.
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5: 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Today on Turning Point, Dr. David Jeremiah continues his look at 4 ways faith can help you defeat fear. Straight from someone who faced down his fears time and time again. Returning to the 34th Psalm, here's David with the conclusion of his message, Facing Our Fears with Faith.
6: You know, friends, we live in a fearful world, and all you have to do is turn on the television at night and listen to the horrible things that have happened all over the world, and some of them close to where you live. And if you're not careful, you can lay awake at night, or throughout the day you can meditate on how difficult it is to live in a fearful world. Maybe you have children and grandchildren, great-grandchildren, as we do, and you worry for them because of all the dangers that lurk in the dark places. But the Bible tells us we don't have to live with fear. We can get up every morning and put our trust in God and believe that God will care for us and believe that He will be with us in every situation. We're talking about this whole issue as we study the 34th Psalm, which is one of my favorite portions of God's Word. We'll get back to it in just a moment. But first, let me encourage you to take advantage of the opportunity we provide at the end of this year for you to review your life and prepare for the new year in a setting you wouldn't believe. That's right, we take a Caribbean cruise at the end of the year, leaving the day after Christmas. We're gone over the New Year's. We're back shortly after the New Year's, and in the meantime, we're studying the Word of God, worshiping Him, enjoying warmer climate and beautiful venues. We'd like you to come with us. We hope you'll think about it. You can go to our website and get all the information. That's davidjeremiah.org, and we'll look forward to seeing you this December. And now, with our hearts open, our minds open to the truth, here is part 2. Of Psalm 34, Facing Our Fears with Faith. You know, it's a courageous thing to sing praise to the Lord when we don't feel like it. Mostly when we're afraid, we don't feel like singing to the Lord. To begin to lift up His name when we are cast down. But the courage of obedience at this point may be the most important principle I have ever learned about dealing with the difficult moods and modes of life. Sometimes we have to do what we do out of obedience and watch how the Lord takes that and turns everything around for us. Sometimes we have to say, Lord, I'm going to worship You today and I do not feel like worshiping You, but here I go. One of the reasons we are so blessed in this generation is that we can carry worship and the means of worship around with us wherever we go, in our CDs, in our cars, in our phones. We're never away from the opportunity to plug in to some worship song that we know that honors the Lord and begin to lift up His name in praise. My suggestion to you in your fearful moments, when your anxiety starts to reach its fingers out and clutch at your heart, find some praise music that has meant something to you in the past, something that you know well, and just begin to sing it. Whether you're a good singer or not, lift your voice up.

I learned the words. I sang with the musicians. And I've discovered that in almost every situation that God has put me in my life, He's given me a song. When I came back here for the first time after having been gone to take the therapy for the cancer I had, the choir knew the song God had given me. They sang it the first day I came back. And I was melted on the front row listening to it. I want you to know when you're going through a time of fear, here's what you should do. Lord God, give me a song. Go back through the music you know and ask God to give you a song and let that song play on the CD of your heart. And God will begin to wipe away the fear and anxiety from your life. What did David do? He offered up worship to the Lord. Secondly, when we are afraid, we can own our own problem. I only have a moment to mention this, but isn't it interesting that David comes before the Lord at this moment and he is filled with humility? David is not arrogant. He is filled with humility. Look down at your Bibles in the 34th chapter in the Psalm and notice verse 6. This poor man cried out and the Lord heard him. David didn't say this strong man because he wasn't feeling all that strong. He'd just been totally embarrassed. He had to fake insanity to escape the situation he got himself in because he walked away from the direct paths of God. This poor man cried out to God. And God said, no, I only accept the strong. No. This poor man cried out and the Lord heard him and delivered him from all of his fears. One of the things that's very difficult for us to learn how to do as Christians is to be honest in our prayers. Somewhere along the way, we got the idea that even in our private time, our prayers have to be very proper with all the right language and all of that. But David doesn't give us any way to follow that pattern. For in this passage of Scripture, over and over again, we discover different terms for prayer that David uses. He realizes his own weakness. He says, I am poor. And in essence, he was. He'd had no food. He had no weapon until he borrowed one. He was alone and abandoned. But he cried out to the Lord. You say, Pastor Jeremiah, how do I do this? What do you want me to say? Say what's in your heart. Maybe a good place to start would be, Lord, I am afraid of or because, and fill in the blank. What do we usually do? Lord, help me in my time of fearfulness. No, no. Lord God, I come to you today because I'm so fearful of the future. I thought we had the future laid out and the future disappeared during this time. And Lord God, what do we do? I feel the fear clutching at my heart. Whatever it is, tell the Lord in living color. Read the Psalms and you will discover David left nothing out. David cried out to the Lord, and in his words, he told God exactly how he was feeling. And you say, well, didn't God already know? Yes, but God wanted to know that David knew. And David cried out in fear. And I find that to be so helpful to me. That's what happens when I journal. I become very precise in what I tell the Lord, and it's usually far more definitive than the generalities that usually find their ways into our prayers. He offered up praise. He owned his own problem. And then he overcame through prayer. This poor man cried out and the Lord heard him. In this passage of Scripture, there are a number of phrases for prayer. Some of them are pretty interesting. Verse 4, I sought the Lord. Verse 6, this poor man cried out. Verse 10, those who seek the Lord. Verse 17, the righteous cry out. Interestingly enough, the term cry out is twice found in this list. And it's a very interesting term. I'm going back to speak at the Brooklyn Tabernacle in New York City. And I have so many wonderful memories of that church because I was there during some challenging days in my life. I was there, first of all, when I had found out that I was sick. And those people all promised to pray for me, which was such an encouragement. I went back after I had gotten better. And that's when I found out that those people have a different way of intercession. One after another, they came up to me and they said to me, oh, Dr. Jeremiah, we cried out to God for you. Every one.

0: One of them said that. We cried out to God for you. It didn't say we prayed for you. We asked God to heal you. We cried out to God for you. How many of you know there's prayer and then there's crying out to God? And all of us have cried out to God in moments of fear and uncertainty. We don't worry about being proper then, do we? We get rid of all our these and thous, and we divorce ourselves from a commitment to Christianese, and we just tell God what's in our heart. Cried out to God. Perhaps you're some among those who sometimes say to me, well, Pastor, I cry out to God, and I pray, and it doesn't seem like anything gets better. This thing is a gigantic struggle for me, and I don't know if I want to go through it again. I was reminded of a passage of writing by C.S. Lewis that's in Mere Christianity, the primer on Christianity that he gave us. And it's something that I think we all have to take to heart today. Here's what C.S. Lewis says about the issue of our moods and our feelings when we pray. He says, faith is the art of holding on to things your reason once accepted, in spite of your changing moods. For moods will change, whatever view your reason may take. He says, I know that by experience. Now that I am a Christian, I do have moods in which the whole thing looks very improbable to me. But when I was an atheist, I had moods in which Christianity looked terribly probable to me. That is why faith is such a necessary virtue. Here's my favorite phrase. Unless you teach your moods where to get off, you can never be a sound Christian. Isn't that true? If you let your Christianity be ruled by your moods, here's how C.S. Lewis tells you you end up. He says, a creature like that is a creature dithering to and fro, with its beliefs really dependent on the weather and the state of one's own digestion. Not a very good foundation for your faith. In these days of fearfulness, we have a choice to make. Even when we don't understand, maybe we feel like the ceiling is brass and our prayers aren't getting out of the room. What we need to do then is really concentrate on what we know. We need to say, Lord God, I don't understand why this continues or why I do not sense an answer from you. But what I do know is that you're a loving God, that you sent your Son into this world for my salvation, and you've promised that in the giving of Jesus, you would also give us freely all things. I know that you answer prayer. I may not feel that you're answering mine, but I know that you have heard me. I continue to wait for the answer, and I will not be dissuaded by the fact that I'm having a bad day. That's where our faith enters into our fears. That's when we decide that we have a choice that we can make. We can listen to God's word and take our cue from him. I know things are scary, just as for me, for you. But I've chosen to take my cues from the Almighty. Finally, when we are afraid, we can obtain God's provision. I can only summarize this, but let me tell you that several times in this psalm, we are told that when David prayed, God heard and he delivered him. That was the message of the psalm. In fact, the words saved or deliver are found six times in the psalm. Verse 4, he heard me and delivered me from my fears. Verse 6, the Lord heard him and saved him out of all his troubles. Verse 17 and 18, the righteous cry out and the Lord hears and delivers them out of all their troubles. The Lord is near to those who have a broken heart and saves such as have a contrite spirit. Verse 19, many are the difficulties of the righteous, but the Lord delivers him out of them all. How many of you know that when we pray to God in the time of fear, he delivers us? He may not take the fearful thing away, but he delivers us from the spirit of fear and gives us the spirit of love and power and a strong mind. How many are thankful for the deliverance of the Lord here? Amen. Not only does God give us deliverance, he gives us the deliverer. Notice what it says in Psalm 34. The angel of the Lord, verse 7, encamps all around those who fear him. Let me just break that out for you. You know who the angel of the Lord is? It's the Lord Jesus himself. You say, man, this is the Psalms. He doesn't come until Luke. In the Old Testament, in several places, we have what we call the pre-incarnate appearance of Jesus Christ. The theological term for it is a Christophany. an appearance of Christ in the Old Testament before he is actually born. Somebody says, how does that happen? Well, the same way that happened when Jesus was born of a virgin without the agency of a man and became the miracle child. If God could bring him into the world for the 30 years he was on this earth that way, don't you think he could give him an opportunity to visit now and again before he came? And he did. In certain situations, the Lord Jesus appears as a theophany, a Christophany in the Old Testament. And here's one. The word angel of the Lord appears three times, once in Psalm 34 and twice in Psalm 35. The angel of the Lord is the Lord Jesus himself, pre-incarnate Jesus. And David said, when I was in fear in the cave and I was overwhelmed with what had happened and what was happening, the angel of the Lord encamped all around me. And what I want to tell you, friends, is this. When you go through your time of fear, God not only promises you deliverance, he promises you the deliverer himself. He comes to set up his camp in your heart. And the most fearful time you will ever have as a follower of Christ will probably be the time when you sense the presence of the Lord like you have never sensed him before, because the Lord delights to encamp in the trouble and terror of his people. He comes himself to bring us encouragement, the presence of the Lord. I've been there once or twice when I felt as if I could reach out and touch him. I don't have that experience often. Both of them were times when I was very much afraid. Oh, how blessed we are to know this. That if we trust the Lord and we worship him and we pray to him and we tell him what's in our heart, the Lord promises to deliver us from our fears and to send the deliverer himself into our very lives. If I were a fearful person, and I don't think I am. I mean, I've had my moments, but I don't live there. But if I were a fearful person, I probably would go and buy Max Licato's book. I don't have any stake in that, but it's a great book. But I think the most practical thing I would do would be to take the verses that are in the Bible that promise us the Lord's help in times of stress, and I would get acquainted with them. And I thought what I'd do today, as we close, is just give you my favorite ones. I have about six or seven. Write down the address. That's very important, and I'll tell you what to do with that address. Write down every scripture's address. The address of the first one is Deuteronomy 31:6. Be strong and of a good courage, and do not fear nor be afraid of them. For the Lord your God, he is the one who goes with you. He will not leave you nor forsake you. Deuteronomy 31:6. Psalm 27:1. The Lord is my light and my salvation. Whom shall I fear? The Lord is the strength of my life. Of whom shall I be afraid? Psalm 27:1. Psalm 56:3. Whenever I am afraid, I will trust in you. In God I will praise his word. In God I have put my trust. I will not fear. What can flesh do to me? Psalm 56:3. Psalm 118, verse 6. The Lord is on my side, I will not fear. What can man do to me? Proverbs 3:25 and 26. For those of you who fear terrorism and what can happen in our nation, here's a great one. Do not be afraid of sudden terror, nor of trouble from the wicked when it comes, for the Lord will be your confidence and will keep your foot from being caught. Proverbs 29:25, the fear of man brings a snare. Whoever trusts in the Lord shall be safe. And maybe the best of all, Isaiah 41:10, fear not, for I am with you. Be not dismayed, for I am your God. I will strengthen you. Yes, I will help you. I will uphold you with my righteous right hand. Now, I've given you these verses in the order in which they appear in the Bible. Here's my suggestion. If you can remember one of them, I'm going to tell you how you can remember all of them. Go to the first verse that I gave you, which is in Deuteronomy, and in the margin of Deuteronomy 31:6, write Psalm 27:1. Go to Psalm 27:1, and in the margin of Psalm 27:1, write Psalm 56:3. Do that in all of these passages. And when you get to Isaiah 41:10, write Deuteronomy 31:6. If you find one of them, you found them all. Amen? I'm counting on the fact that you might be able to remember one out of all of these. That's how I work. But what a blessing when you find your own little reference that you put in your own Bible to help you in times of fearfulness. And then read those verses. Just follow them through, and you'll never forget them. God will use His Word to strengthen your heart and to bring peace in the times of fear. There's one other verse about faith. I'm not even going to ask you to turn to it. I'm just going to tell you what it says. There's a verse in the New Testament that says that there are some people who live all of their lives in the bondage of fear because of their fear of death. It goes on to say that Jesus Christ came into this world to remove that bondage and to take away that fear. Perhaps the greatest fear that we face, and certainly the most powerful and the final one, is the fear of death. And the Bible says that God has made a plan for us so that the fear of death never has to be an issue for us again. Now, I want to say this, and I don't want you to think I'm trying to be spiritual arrogant. I am not afraid of death. I don't want to die. Please don't get those two things mixed up. I'm not afraid of death, and I don't want to die. But I know a lot of people that death to them is a terror. For them, death is something they can't deal with, something they can't even talk about. Death is the undiscussed subject. And here's what the Bible says. When you get Jesus as your Savior, the fear of death, you can take it off your list. You don't have to be afraid again. You know why? Because the Bible says when He comes to live within your heart, He takes away your sin and He makes you fit for heaven. And when you die, you don't really die. You just go in the ground as a body and your soul goes immediately to be with the Lord, waiting the rapture when our bodies will be resurrected and we will spend eternity with the Lord. You know how the Bible says it for a Christian? Absent from the body, present with the Lord. When I die, I just got graduated. That's all. I want to be with the Lord. I'm not afraid to die. I don't want to die. I got a lot of living yet I want to do here on this earth, and I want to serve the Lord for as long as I can. But I don't lay awake at night thinking, oh my goodness, what if I die? The Bible says that if you put your trust in Jesus Christ, you will never die. You say, now, Pastor, that can't be right. No, no, it's right. What that means is you will never die spiritually. You know what it means to die spiritually? It means to be separated forever from God. Spiritual death is similar to physical death. Physical death means to be separated from your body. But spiritual death means you are separated from God forever, and there is no cure for that problem. The only way you can be sure you will not die spiritually is to accept Christ as your Savior and your Lord. The old adage is this: born once, die twice. Born twice, die once. And maybe not even then. Because I think we're going to be around when the Lord comes back. We might even beat the first death. So here's my question to you. Do you want to spend the rest of your life, wherever you are on the age cycle, wondering and worrying and being afraid of death? Or do you want to settle it once and for all and say, Lord Jesus, thank You for coming into this world to pay the penalty for my sin? I receive You as my Savior. I accept what You did on the cross as full payment for my sin. I know that one day I will be with You forever, and I am not afraid of what's coming in the future because my hand is in Your hand. I covet that for every person. I can't fix all of your fears, but I can help you fix that one if you put your trust in Him.
1: Amen. You know, there's a lot of people out there with man-made formulas to tell you what to do when you have anxiety or fear. But I just find reading the Bible, you find some of the greatest principles for dealing with that you will find anywhere. And it reminds me that all truth is God's truth. If it's true, it ultimately originated with God. And instead of going through all the layers, why don't you just go to the source itself, the Word of God, and find out what He has to say about what's going on in your life. If you read widely in the Word of God, you will find the truth. We're trying to help you do that by bringing some of the key passages together in this series called making sense of it all, seeing the world with a biblical perspective. And we'd like you to know that these passages are powerful for you. Hey, don't forget we have a magazine that adds value to your life as well. It coordinates all the things we're talking about on the air. It gives you much to look at and read and study and meditate upon, and ask about it when you call or write today.
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3: Once they canceled him, I was afraid they were going to cancel me too. So I started acting in all kinds of unhealthy ways because I was afraid. I'm Shauna Beyer with you here at Moody Radio. Some very precious people to me chose to disconnect from relationship with a loved one, and they have their reasons. But I found that because of that decision, I fear that I'm going to experience the same thing, and I'm terrified of it. So I keep trying to desperately please them, right? I don't want to misstep in any way because I'm fearing rejection. And that is not a healthy way to be in relationship, not any relationship. And sometimes I feel this way with God too. Like, I sinned again. God, why would you put up with me? Why would you put up with this? Am I on the edge of being rejected by you? But Romans 8 says that nothing will separate us from God's love. Not life or death or angels or demons or height or depth, nothing. You don't have to live captive to fear of God's rejection. Once you're His, you are always His. And you will always have His love.
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12: Friends, this world, designed for beauty under the kingdom rule of God, has been hijacked by Satan and has fallen under his dominion. And we are part of the rebellion ourselves. Every time we disregard what God says and choose to do what we want instead, we ratify the rebellion against God.
13: Welcome to Living Hope with Pastor Philip Miller. I'm Pastor Larry McCarthy. We're so glad you've joined us today for this series through the Sermon on the Mount. Now, Pastor Philip, some may ask, how is God going to bring his kingdom back if Satan and ourselves and it looks like everything else is standing against him?
14: Yeah, well, it is kind of a bleak beginning here, the way that opened up. And of course, it's true. You know, God made this world to be his kingdom, where he rules and reigns, and where human flourishing and all of creation are thriving because we're under the rule of God. But then everything's been hijacked by Satan and by rebellious humanity like ourselves. And so everything's in tailspin. But the good news is God didn't leave us in this mess, that his kingdom is being restored. That's why Jesus has come. I mean, Jesus is bringing the kingdom. And as we are believing in the Lord Jesus Christ, we're transferred from the kingdom of darkness into the kingdom of his beloved Son. And so there's kingdom progress being made as God is reestablishing his rule and reign through Jesus Christ. He's always been king. He always will be king.
13: That's
14: but
13: right.
14: Now that kingdom reign is being actually lived out, and it is happening in the real world through the people of God, through the church, as we live in the kingdom rule of God. So this is really a hopeful turn, and we're going to talk more about it today.
13: Stay tuned, beloved, because after the message, we're going to discuss some examples of how the church is actually participating with God to bring about his kingdom. But now, let's go to the pulpit of the Moody Church as we hear part two of the sermon, Your Kingdom Come. Grab your Bibles. We're in Matthew chapter 6, verses 9 through 13.
12: And we are being taught to pray, Your Kingdom Come, which means its absence. It must be missing. So the question is, where is it gone? Where is it gone? Where is the kingdom gone? Well, Jesus gives us the answer. The Bible gives us the answer. If you look at the story arc of the Bible, you will discover that the kingdom has been hijacked by rebels. The kingdom has been hijacked by rebels. In the beginning, God created the heavens and the earth, and there was perfect peace and harmony, and all things were right as God presided, enthroned as king and creator of all. But then came the rebellion. It started with the angels when Satan decided that he wanted to be God. And he led a rebellion against God and was eventually cast out of heaven. And ever since then, Satan has been hell-bent on warring against God, seeking to destroy all that God holds dear. His greatest success was when he convinced humanity, God's own image bearers, to join up with the rebellion. He tempted our first parents, Adam and Eve, to disobey God, to become gods in their own rights for themselves, and they fell. They fell into sin, rebellion, darkness. So friends, Satan hijacked this world to become his kingdom. And sinful humanity fell under his dominion. Which is why Paul refers to Satan as the god of this world in 2 Corinthians 4:4. It's why Jesus calls him the ruler of this world in John 12:31. Remember when Satan was tempting Jesus in the wilderness in Luke chapter 4? One of the temptations was at the end, Satan offered Jesus all the kingdoms of the world if only he would bow down and worship him. It was a legitimate offer. Satan, who has hijacked this world, was offering it back to Jesus if only he would bow down and worship Satan. Friends, this world designed for beauty under the kingdom rule of God has been hijacked by Satan and has fallen under his dominion. And we are part of the rebellion ourselves. Every time we disregard what God says and choose to do what we want instead, we ratify the rebellion against God. We take our God-given lives and hijack them for ourselves. We exile the king and crown ourselves in his place. And having kicked out the source of life, we find ourselves dying from the inside out. We find ourselves captive to sinful desires within us. We find ourselves enslaved to the rule of Satan in this world. We find ourselves dominated by the fear of death. Oh, to be free again. Friends, this is not the way it's supposed to be. Our Father in heaven, hallowed be your name. Your kingdom come. Your will be done on earth as it is in heaven. We desperately need the kingdom of God. The question, though, is when will it come? When will it come? Well, in a sense, the kingdom of God never really left. This is a very complicated area of theology, by the way. I'm going to give you my best thinking on this subject. But in a sense, the kingdom of God never really left. The kingdom is forever. Psalm 145:13, your kingdom is an everlasting kingdom and your dominion endures throughout all generations. So all the anarchy of our lives and of Satan has in no way actually subverted the sovereign rule of God. He remains seated on his throne, unmovable, unshakable, and unequaled. Satan is on a leash. Our rebellion is given a limited range in which to run amok for a season. But never for a moment has God abdicated his throne or his rule. He is biding his time until kingdom come. Now, in another sense, the kingdom has come. The kingdom has come. When Jesus arrived, he said things like this, Matthew 4:17. Repent, for the kingdom of heaven is at hand. It's right here. It's on offer. Just reach out. Take my hand and follow me into the abundant life of the kingdom of heaven. Luke 11:20 says, if it is by the finger of God that I cast out demons, then the kingdom of God has come upon you. Jesus' miracles, friends, were evidence that he was indeed the Messiah and that the age of the kingdom had arrived in his coming. As Jesus said to John the Baptist when he wondered if Jesus was the Messiah, the true king, he answered, the blind see, the lame walk, the lepers are cleansed, the deaf hear, the dead are raised, and the good news is proclaimed to the poor. So in Jesus' ministry, his miracles, all that he came to do in his life on earth, the kingdom of God was breaking into space and time. Luke 17:20, Jesus says, behold, the kingdom of God is in your midst. And never was this more clearly displayed than in Jesus' death, resurrection, and ascension. For in this threefold event, as Jesus goes to the cross, rises again, and ascends to the Father's right hand, sin was defeated, Satan was conquered, and death itself was undone forever. That's why Jesus says in Matthew 28:18, all authority in heaven and on earth has been given unto me. Go therefore and make disciples of all nations. All authority. What does that leave out? Nothing. He is the King of Kings, the Lord of Lords, the resurrected and exalted Son of God. He will ascend to his Father's right hand, where he will be seated, enthroned, as his Father says to him, "Sit at my right hand until I make your enemies a footstool for your feet." That's Psalm 110, verse 1, the most quoted passage in the New Testament. It's applied to Jesus in Acts 2, 34 to 35, 1 Corinthians 15, 35, Hebrews 1, 13, and Hebrews 10, 13. The point is this: in Jesus, the kingdom of God has come. He is seated on his throne. He is exalted to the Father's right hand. His reign and rule is established forever. And yet, his enemies have not yet been made his footstool. They have not yet been brought into full submission to him. Oh, sin is defeated, but it still ravages us, doesn't it? Satan is conquered, but he can still oppress. Death is undone, but it still bites. So the kingdom has come in Jesus, and yet is not fully here. Which is why the Bible also speaks about the kingdom to this very day, that the kingdom is coming now. The kingdom is coming now. As the gospel goes forth, friends, and people believe in the good news that Jesus died in their place and for their sake, bearing all of their sin and shame on the cross and rising again to make them right with God, with every soul that believes on Jesus Christ, Paul says in Colossians 1:13, God the Father has rescued us from the dominion of darkness and brought us into the kingdom of his beloved Son. Kingdom language. So when we come to place our faith in Jesus Christ, we are adopted as sons, and we are transferred from the kingdom of darkness into the kingdom of his beloved Son. Kingdom language. When people confess Jesus as Lord, the kingdom of God expands as each life is surrendered to King Jesus. Now, sometimes we don't think of the kingdom of God as being connected with the life of the church, but the Bible puts these things together. For example, in Acts 28, verse 31, at the very end of the book of Acts, Paul is said he went about proclaiming the kingdom of God and teaching about the Lord Jesus Christ with all boldness and without hindrance. So the work of the church, as churches are being planted, as Paul is on his missionary journeys, he is proclaiming the kingdom of God in this moment as the church is being built. In Matthew 16, verse 19, Jesus gives the keys of the kingdom of heaven to the church. And so the kingdom of God is coming even now as Jesus builds his church, and the gates of hell will not prevail against it.
13: This is Living Hope with Pastor Philip Miller. I'm Pastor Larry McCarthy. And before we start our discussion today, I wanted to let you know that this program is made possible because of generous supporters just like you. As a thank you, we have a resource we'd love to share with you. Now, to get yours, simply go to livinghopeoffer.com or call us 1-800-215-5001. We're so glad you've joined us today as we explore this war actually between darkness and light. Now, Pastor Philip, you mentioned in the sermon about Paul's missionary journey, but all these churches that were built, none of them are around today. And granted, this 2,000 years ago, but sometimes it feels like the earth kingdom is winning here. Where are all these churches? What happened?
14: Yeah, well, you know, the maybe the structures are gone, but the cascade of the gospel that has impacted generation after generation, the people of God, the church, in that sense, has obviously endured. I mean, we are living in the legacy of all of that work that Paul began as the gospel went to the Gentiles. And
15: that's right.
14: So, I mean, we really have to, it is true that there is a struggle between the kingdom of darkness and the kingdom of light as the gospel is breaking in and is taking, you know, rescuing people from the dominion of Satan and his darkness and pulling them into the kingdom of light as people are coming into the into saving faith with Jesus Christ. So this is a, there is a struggle going on, but we know who's going to win, right? Jesus says, I am going to build my church. I will build my church and the gates of hell will not prevail against it. And I think it's important for us to remember that gates are defensive, right? Like a city has its gates and that's where the door is. And so an attacking army would come and they would attack at the gates and the gates would try to withstand the assault and keep those doors closed and not allow the invaders to come and to take over. And so gates are inherently defensive. And so the gates of hell are not prevailing against the incursion of the kingdom of light and the church that's being built. Jesus will prevail. This is a victory. He's going to win. The forces of darkness will not be able to withstand what Jesus is doing through his church, through his people, as he is advancing in the world. And so we're on the victory side. We are the resurrection people, and there's lots of hope here. So there's lots for us to cling on to in the midst of all the darkness and all the discouragements that we might see and face in this world. We have Jesus, and Jesus is going to be victorious.
15: Oh, what a great reminder. The church, beloved, is not the structure. So the buildings may be gone, but the word of God is still going around the world. So God's working through the church, through his people. But some of our listeners may be saying, okay, yeah, but I'm not out here planting churches. I mean, I go to church on Sunday and I'm not really taking the word into unreached territories like they were. So for the average believer, how do they participate in bringing the kingdom of God?
14: Yeah. Well, so in a sense, we are living as kingdom people on earth as citizens of heaven, right? So when we gather in our churches and we're worshiping the Lord God, we're listening to his word, we're resolving to walk in obedience and faith and live a life worthy of the gospel. As we scatter to be his people into the places where we live, work, learn, and play, we're part of a movement, a kingdom movement in the world. And yes, we may not individually go plant churches or be a missionary, but you know what? When we pray and fund those things, when we give to that work, we're participants in all of those kingdom efforts. But not just that, our lives actually are extending that kingdom as we express our will over our domain. So as we live under the lordship of Jesus, His will starts to exercise not just over our lives, but through our lives into everything we start to touch. And so our families start to be shaped by the will of God as we start to walk in obedience and we say, Lord, have your way in my life and in my family. And as I'm conformed to the image of Christ, now that beauty starts echoing out and cascading out into the lives of others around me. That we do that as neighbors. If we can live in our neighborhood and say, Lord, help me be salt and light in my neighborhood. How can I bring blessing and healing and renewal? And how can I bring, goodness into this little neighborhood? And how do I shine the light of Christ in this space or at work? How do I do everything I'm doing for the glory of God with integrity and in a way that would honor him and be reflected of his values and his priorities as I interact with others, like a chance to, again, shine and show and share the love of Christ? And that becomes an evangelistic opportunity. We literally are all of us witnesses. We bear witness to the saving work of Christ with people who are far from Jesus, but near to us, and they're in our circle of influence. And maybe we share the gospel with those people and they have a chance to respond and believe. And then as they believe, then they enter into the kingdom of light as God rescues them. And so we're all participants. And it's important to recognize every aspect of our lives is meant to be part of this kingdom mandate, this kingdom assignment that we are to be children of light in this dark world.
13: This is Living Hope with Pastor Philip Miller. So, Pastor, I think we could use some practical evidence of that. So can you give me an example of where you see the evidence of the church actually bringing the kingdom today? So give us some examples we can understand and relate to.
14: Yeah. Well, so there was a book a few years ago that Tom Holland, not the actor, but the British historian,
13: right,
14: wrote. It was called Dominion. And he actually explores a lot of this. He talks about how so much of what we take for granted today has actually just flown out of the work of the church in the world, representing the kingdom of God. So things like education and scientific inquiry and hospitals and orphanages and disaster relief and things like what Moody Church is doing with By the Hand Club for Kids in Chicago and Dallas and other places, that there are efforts that are being done to bring healing and blessing and to bring mending into this broken world that are coming as a direct extension of our faith as a part of what we believe God is about in the world. So we're not just saying Jesus loves you with our words. We're actually showing it with our actions through medical care and clean water and all of these things. So, and Tom Holland talks about, he said, you wouldn't even recognize the world if it weren't for Christianity.
13: Oh,
14: the people of God reconciled through the work of Jesus Christ, whose lives are now being transformed and pushed out into the world to shine and share and show the love of Christ throughout the world. It literally, it is the story of Western culture, that the church has changed the world. And we live in all of that. It's still there. Even though sometimes I think our culture has forgotten the root of where all of that sprang from, but it came out of that. And so I think that's really important for us to remember. You've got to keep these things together. Gospel proclamation, gospel demonstration. When you have gospel and word and deed, when they come together,
13: yes.
14: Wow, that is powerful.
13: So would that be one of the primary characteristics as a citizen of the kingdom of heaven, that it's actually being lived out in where you are?
14: Yeah, yeah. It's important for us not to just believe in the gospel in a theoretical way that's sort of like just a Sunday thing that's compartmentalized. We kind of think, well, that's the spiritual part of my life, and I'm just going to like worship Jesus over here. But to recognize that Jesus is Lord of all my life. And it ought to shape every part of my being, everything I'm doing, every sphere of my influence, Monday through Friday, Saturday, Sunday, every day is under the lordship of Christ. And he is meant to shine and show his kingdom life through me as I bring myself under his lordship and worship the king in every facet of my being. That's our calling. That's what we're to be about.
13: Oh, thank you as always, Pastor Philip. I appreciate the discussion today, because that is, in fact, what we are all called to do. Can you say yes and amen, beloved, that you're going to do that, right? To recognize that Jesus is Lord of every facet of our being, Monday through Sunday. You know, to live that kind of integrated kingdom life, we need a prayer life that is just as vibrant and consistent. But for many of us, our time with God has become repetitive. Our prayers cycle through the same handful of phrases until we're bored to death with our own prayers. Now, if that sounds like you, we have a resource we're offering for the very first time that is absolutely dynamic. It's Donald Whitney's book, Praying the Bible. 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
3: 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I'm Shauna Beyer with you here at Moody Radio. You don't? Well, that's because you're not going to find the words social media or artificial intelligence in Scripture. And still, all we need to know for stewarding these things and more is found in the Bible. Is social media making your heart envious? Listen to this. Proverbs 4:23 says, above all else, guard your heart, for everything you do flows from it. And it's so tempting to turn to AI for the answers. Why on earth would you settle for artificial intelligence when you have the real thing, when you have supernatural wisdom in God? James 1:5 says, if any of you lacks wisdom, you should ask God, who gives generously to all without finding fault. God is wisdom. And through his word and his spirit, he provides all the instructions that we need for life, real, everyday life today.
16: 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Muhammad was a Sunni Muslim in Mosul, Iraq, until Jesus came to him in a dream. 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Months later, his wife had the very same dream, and she followed Jesus too. When Muhammad began sharing his faith, his house was burned down. He moved his family and kept sharing until ISIS was about to take their city. 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
0: It's easy to go through seasons of life taking things for granted and thinking it'll all work out. 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

0: Alistair Begg often says the main things are the plain things, and the plain things are the main things. And today on Truth for Life, this principle guides his teaching through the interpretation of Daniel's prophetic dreams in the Old Testament. We'll hear warnings and encouragement today as we turn to the book of Daniel, chapter 7.
1: The connection between 6 and 7 should be very obvious to us, because you will notice that it begins in the first year of Belshazzar, king of Babylon. In other words, chapter 7, the events of chapter 7, took place during the reign of Belshazzar. It didn't come subsequent to the events of Darius the Mede. Therefore, what Daniel experienced in his bed on the night happened before the events recorded in chapter 5, because Belshazzar dies in chapter 5. So if this happened in the first year of Belshazzar's reign, then we know that the connection between them is very clear. I take it that what we have described in Nebuchadnezzar's statue in chapter 2 and what we have here in chapter 7 in terms of the four beasts is a description of the same kings and the same empires. Notice my language. I take it that. That doesn't mean you have to take it that, or that some of my esteemed colleagues in ministry take it that. But as I read chapter 2 and as I read chapter 7, it seems fairly straightforward to me that the four kingdoms identified by four metals in the progression of the statue are akin to the four beasts which arise out of the chaos of the sea. So that what we have understood in chapter 2, we would then be able to apply in chapter 7. Now you will notice that this happens when Daniel is lying on his bed. It is in the nighttime. Nighttime heightens, darkens each sensation. He is giving to us the substance of it. Verse 1, this is the sum of the matter. And it is clearly significant because he writes it down. It is, if you like, no ordinary dream. Now let's try and get to it in the time that we have left to us. We make a beginning at least. I saw in my vision by night, and behold, the four winds of heaven were stirring up the great sea. What is that folk song that begins, four strong winds that blow, lonely seven seas that run high? It's a folk song. It's a folk song. There are obviously more than four winds, but it is customary for people to talk about the winds in this way, north, south, east, and west, covering all of the directions. And these winds, he said, were the four winds of heaven. Of heaven. I say, well, of course, we think of wind, we think of heaven. But I think there's maybe just a little hint here of what he has been making clear from the very beginning of the book. Remember, at the very beginning of the book, in fact, you could look at it, a couple of pages will show it to you. He starts the book by reminding us that in the third year of the reign of Jehoiakim, Nebuchadnezzar, the king of Babylon, came to Jerusalem and besieged it. And then here's the point, verse 2, and the Lord gave Jehoiakim, king of Judah, into his hand. The Lord gave Jehoiakim, king of Judah, into his hand. In other words, God was sovereignly overruling the triumph of Babylon over Judah.

place is a scary place. And they had their own monsters that came up out of the sea and so on. And the sea, in all of its churning and movement, in all of its chaos and in all of its disorder, is representative of sinful humanity. The wicked are like the tossing of the sea. Now, the wind blows from heaven, and as a result of the wind blowing from heaven, the control of heaven is over the emerging of the beasts out of this mess. See, because one of the great things, remember, when Jesus steps forward amongst the people, and particularly amongst his followers, and they get all really, really worried on the Sea of Galilee, and he stands up and stills the sea, and they say, "What manner of man is this, that even the winds and the waves obey him?" And God is sovereign over the tides and over the oceans. The four winds blew, and as a result of the blowing of the winds of heaven, four great beasts came up out of the sea. So we ought not to think of God going, "Oh, wow, where do these beasts come from? What in the world is happening now? Dear, oh dear, my world that I've made, look what's happening. Where are all these kingdoms coming from? What am I going to do?" No, no, no, no. We need to remember that when we're thinking about ISIS, when we're thinking about Pakistan, when we're thinking about Syria, when we're thinking about North Korea, when we're thinking about all of these things, the same God who is sovereign over these affairs is sovereign over the kingdoms and empires of our world this morning. I wonder, do you believe that? Now, these four great beasts that came up out of the sea were different from one another. We needn't be in any doubt about the fact that they represent kings or kingdoms, because verse 17 tells us that they do. These four great beasts are four kings who shall arise out of the earth. Now, if we're correct in tying the vision in chapter 2 with that in chapter 7, we can safely assume that we're dealing with the same empires. We identified them as the Babylonian, the Medo-Persian, the Greek, and the Roman. Now again, not everybody agrees with this. Some people think that it ends up with the Greek Empire. Some people think that you ought not to tie it to any empires at all, that it is simply a symbolic reference to the movements of humanity over time, a bit like the times of difficulty and the seasons of animosity that Paul mentions when he writes to Timothy in the first century in chapter 2 and chapter 3. Be that as it may, we're starting from the perspective that just in the same way as we recognize that beasts are often used as identifying symbols of a nation, for example, Russia and a bear, Scotland and a rampant lion, America and an eagle. Incidentally, we should be thankful that Benjamin Franklin did not get his way, right? Otherwise, we'd have a turkey rather than an eagle. It's good that he was overruled on that. I don't even want to think about that for now. But anyway, here we go. So these beasts are identifiable as elements of kingdoms. First of all, we'll just go through them very quickly because we'll have to come back to this in any case. It's impossible not to. First of all, one like a lion that had eagle's wings. His wings were plucked off, it was lifted up from the ground, it was made to stand on 2 feet like a man, and the mind of man was given to it. Now, what have we already said? We've said that these represent these different empires. When you read in Jeremiah, you discover that one individual is identified at certain points as a lion and at other points as an eagle. Who is that person? Nebuchadnezzar. Nebuchadnezzar is identified in that way. And so I take it that what we have here is a description of this Babylonian empire. The lion is powerful, most powerful and formidable of the beasts on the ground. The eagle is the great sovereign of all the birds. But in this dream, the wings are plucked off. Well, Nebuchadnezzar had his wings plucked off, didn't he? Sure did. It's a picture. It's a metaphor. He thought he could flap around anywhere he wanted to, and he ended up crawling around in the ground. Until God stood him up on his feet and renewed his mind and renewed his heart. Vision number one. The vision fades only to be replaced by another. This eagle

0: and lion. Incidentally, I should say in passing that Babylon had this as a symbol on many of its gates. That was a lion with wings. So Daniel would have been familiar with this when he moved around the city. You often say to yourself in your dreams, how come I thought about that? How did I dream about that? Where did that come from? We can't usually be right, but it's no surprise to realize that he sees the embodiment of this. If you'd like, the thing that is the symbol of the power of Babylon is there in his mind as this monstrous creature and the triumph of God over it. The bear, I just noted Calvin, who says, we know a bear to be a mean and foul animal, slothful and inert as well as cruel. Wow, I must go to the zoo with Calvin sometime. He's got such a love. Let's go see the bears, John. For those of you who are bear lovers, I do like teddy bears, but this is presumably a Syrian bear, which could be as much as 550 pounds. A real brute of a thing. Horrible thing. Scary in the night, I would think. Whoa! And it was raised up on one side. Medo-Persian Empire. One side was stronger than the other. Is that the indication? I don't know. It had three ribs in its mouth. Oh, I wonder what the three ribs are. Spend the afternoon figuring it out. Don't send me a note. I think it's straightforward. It was his lunch, for goodness sake. He had a voracious appetite. He devoured people. He devoured things. And when you looked at him, in the same way that you could see somebody, you said, you've been eating again, haven't you? No. Open your mouth, and you can see the elements of it right there. The three ribs are there. He had three ribs in his mouth between his teeth. You've got something between your teeth. And there he showed it. And he had done what he'd done as a result of a word from outside of him, arise and devour much flesh. I want you to notice that in the first three beasts, the verbs are all passive. They're passive. They are operating in response to. Thirdly, quickly. And after this I looked, and behold, another like a leopard with four wings of a bird on its back, and the beast had four heads. Wow. This is scary too. The leopard, swift, dangerous. If you ever see National Geographic on TV. And it had wings as well to speed, presumably, and enable its progress. And it had four heads, presumably giving it the ability to look in all directions simultaneously. Unless, of course, it had four heads all looking in the same direction, which it could have, I suppose, but it doesn't seem likely to me. What would you want four heads for, all looking in the same direction? But anyway, this is it. Where are we now? We're in the Greek Empire. Who was the head of the Greek Empire? Alexander the Great. Did Alexander the Great move swiftly to destroy the Medo-Persian Empire? Yes, he did. Did he move powerfully? Yes, he did. History records that with 30,000 troops, he took on the power of the Medo-Persian Empire in a number of battles. One time, 150,000 went against his army. Another time, 400,000 went against his army. Another time, 800,000 went against his army. He defeated them all. He controlled the entire region within 10 years by the age of 32. And the world looked on and said, how in the world can this young fellow do this and destroy such a vast empire? The answer is right here, if my assessment is correct. And the beast had four heads, and dominion was given to it. Given to it by whom? Given to it by God. How do you explain the British Empire? Dominion was given to it and taken from it. How do you explain the rise of the Soviet Empire? Dominion was given to it. How do you explain Korea? The same way. You see, what we're supposed to get from this is not a kind of crazy preoccupation with trying to fit all the bits together like some gigantic cosmic jigsaw puzzle or Rubik's Cube, but to stand far enough back from the picture to say, oh, I get it. Because now in the fourth beast, there is no point of resemblance to any creature on earth. Notice that. It's as though the thing has got so amazing that there isn't a creature that can be used to describe the terrifying and dreadful nature of this beast. It had iron teeth. It devoured. It broke in pieces. It stamped what was left with its feet. It was different from all the beasts that were before it. So here we are at the Roman Empire. Remember when we did chapter 2, we said, and it was in the time of this empire, that one would arise like unto the Son of Man. Now, if you read anything of church history, you know that the Roman Empire managed to go from sea to shining sea and beyond. I've said to you before that they came to Britain. They did well in Britain. Julius Caesar did well in Britain. They didn't manage to take Scotland, but they did pretty well down in England. And the brutality and the terrifying nature of the advance of Rome is recorded here in this visionary picture. And it had 10 horns. Here we go. I grew up, as soon as there were 10 members in the European Common Market, I was good on chapter 7. Here we go. The 10 horns. The Roman Empire is still around. They moved it to Brussels. 10 countries have got it clear as a bell. Then there was 11 countries. Maybe the little horn, maybe not. Then 12, then 14, then 15. Then I thought, maybe not. I don't think so. How many horns do you usually have on your head? A beast, 2. This is 5 times 2. That's 10. I figured that out. In other words, this is really, really, really powerful. Yeah, but what are we going to do with the little one? The little horn. Well, actually, Daniel doesn't know what to do with the little horn, and he asks later on, which means we'll deal with it later on. But the fact is that the progression here in this vision of the night is increasingly daunting. The picture seems to be that these pernicious creatures are increasingly bold in their activity and in assuming their independence from the source of all dominion and power. So the little horn, if you like, is essentially evil personified. That when you take the embodiment and give it eyes, intelligence, and a voice, and a strutting stare in all that is in opposition to God, you realize why it is that when you read in the New Testament, as Paul speaks about the spirit of lawlessness that is present, as John anticipates the presence of the Antichrist, although the spirit of Antichrist, he says, is already in the world, you begin to realize that in the midst of all of this chaos, in the midst of all of this opposition, in the midst of all of this order, faced by this mouth speaking great things in opposition to God, boy, do we need some kind of intervention. You can imagine him, Daniel, getting up and having a drink of water and then going back to his bed. And then verse 9, and as I looked, thrones were placed. Oh, he says, this is a little better. And the Ancient of Days took his seat. God, who, if you like, in the first 8 verses here, has been at work behind the scenes, steps forward and sits in his rightful place of authority. To this we will return. And in these night visions, he saw one who came with the clouds of heaven like a son of man. And he came to the Ancient of Days, was presented before him, and to him was given dominion and glory and a kingdom. Well, of course, we're at Jesus, aren't we? Jesus stands up and he says, the time is fulfilled. The kingdom of God is at hand. Repent and believe the good news. I'm the king. I've come to establish a kingdom. I invite you to bow down under my rule and my reign. You see, loved ones, it's really possible to go through material like this and even think about a king who comes to reign and the cosmic rulership of God and his intervention in the affairs of history and his final triumph over all, and go through all of that and tick all the boxes and yet walk out and go lie down on your own bed, and Christ does not reign as king on the throne of your heart. He does not reign as king on the throne of your heart. And you could be as intrigued as the next person about what this means. You could write stories about it, books on it, describe it to many people, as many can. But the real issue is This king who comes to reign comes first to rule and reign in me, to subdue my rebellion, to forgive my sin, to fill my broken life with his greatness and his wonder, to allow me to read my newspaper, to face the coming elections, to discover the inhumanity that is represented in the injustice of our world, and to stand far enough back from it and say, you can raise up any empire you want, and you can raise any little horn that you want, and you can be the embodiment of evil in all of its fullness. But here there is one like unto the Son of Man, and he will reign forever and forever. The only way you will come to this is by grace through faith. Even as I speak to you now, I see my own television screen. I see my own newspapers. I see the headlines. And I hear my voice saying, Lord Jesus Christ, you are sovereign over all these affairs. And I find myself saying, and how did you come to this conclusion, Alistair? How did I? Because a Sunday school teacher, when I was 6 years old, told me who Jesus was, told me why Jesus came, urged me as a little sinful Scottish boy to trust Jesus, which I did. How about you?
1: Well, we'll come back,
0: unless we decide not to. A very short series on Daniel 7. Lord, come and reign in us. Come and reign in our hearts individually. Come and reign in our church family, Lord. We need all of our rebellions subdued. We do so desperately require the invasion of your power and majesty in heart and in home, in church, in school, and in government. Oh, look upon us in your mercy, Lord, we pray. For we humbly ask it in the name of your Son, Jesus. Amen.
2: 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Thanks for listening. When you hear about the increasing hostility against Christianity, do you worry that the church is in danger of being destroyed? If so, join us tomorrow for a much-needed reminder. 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
3: When I bite into an apple, like a really good apple, all that goodness is a reminder of what
1: life with Christ is meant to be. I'm Shauna Beyer with you here at Moody Radio. I love Honeycrisp apples. They're not totally in season just yet, but Costco has them, and I'm buying them. But when you bite into a good Honeycrisp apple, a really good one, it's crunchy, it's juicy, there's this explosion of flavor. It's just one fruit, but honestly, you could probably use a dozen words or more to describe it. That's what the fruit of the Spirit is like. When your life is surrendered to and led by God's Spirit, it shows up. It shows up like love and joy and peace and patience and kindness and goodness and faithfulness and gentleness and self-control. Not perfectly, but increasingly. Is your life producing that kind of fruit? Are you more loving than you were last week or more patient? Because spiritual growth isn't just about what you know. It's about what's showing up in your life. Stay connected to God today. Let the Holy Spirit lead you and watch what kind of fruit grows in your life.
3: You wouldn't ask your auto mechanic to do your brain surgery, but Dr. Tony Evans says many of us seek help every day from people who don't know what they're talking about, even when the ultimate authority lives right inside us. He'll explain as we spend 2 minutes with Tony.
4: Jesus says, I am the Alpha and the Omega. I want to be the sum total of your knowledge base. And he says in Colossians chapter 2, verse 3, that this knowledge base involves all knowledge and all wisdom. But because even Christians do not believe that the allness of God, Alpha and Omega, and all the letters in between are covered by him, they run to human wisdom to address life's issues. They go to what their friends think, what the media thinks, what the institutions think. And we go to the world to get our knowledge, sprinkle a little Jesus on it in church, and somehow thinks that sanctifies the human wisdom that we have bought into that is destroying lives, families, nations, and civilizations. Because when you abdicate the knowledge of God for the knowledge of man, you will wind up where man will take you. That's how they wind up with abortion. That's how they wind up with same-sex marriage. That's how they wind up with racism. That's how they wind up with all of the other isms that will become wasms when Jesus comes back.
3: And when that day comes, are you 100% sure you'll have an eternal home in heaven? Visit TonyEvans.org, click on the top menu, and follow the Jesus link. He'll explain how you can have that absolute assurance and describe the amazing difference it'll make in your life. Then join us next time for 2 Minutes with Tony.
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8: What is faithful in your life? 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
10: friends, welcome to another exciting edition of Equipped with Chris Brooks. I'm so thrilled that you've joined us today. Do me a favor, strap on your seatbelt as we navigate through the contours of culture, as always, with the lens of the biblical worldview on. But before we do that, let me remind you, this is the day that the Lord has made. He has given it as a gift so that you and I can rejoice and be glad in it. So let's do just that. Let's follow the words of the Apostle Paul. Let's rejoice in the Lord always. And again, I say rejoice. Today, I want you to help me welcome to the host seat, Carl Clausen. Carl is a man of God who has served as a pastor, author, and radio host. He's the co-host of Carl and Crew in the Morning and is a pastor of vision and leadership at 180 Church. Carl's passion is to see men and women flourish in their walk with Christ and believe in God that greater things are yet to come. Carl, thanks for hosting this edition of Equip.
11: Thank you to Chris Brooks. What a great man of God, and the privilege to be sitting in his seat here this high noon central. I don't know where you are in this world, but we are glad that we can be with you. So I needed to call a service provider. Just a basic question. Needed to get some questions answered. And boy, was she kind. I love to cheer for people that do great customer service. And so halfway through this conversation, I'm like, man, I'm going to do what I do. I'm going to ask to be patched through to her boss, which freaks them out initially. And then I'm going to tell her, no, it's not to complain about you. It's to cheer for you and say how what an incredible job you're doing. But we get about, oh, three quarters of the way through our conversation, and something just seemed a little bit different. And I just asked the question, are you a real person? Or are you AI? And she kindly and graciously chuckled a little bit and said, oh, I'm AI. Would you like to talk to a person? And I said, yes, I would. Oh, my goodness. The title of our day is AI Getting Ahead of the Gathering Storm, and we got one on the horizon. I have with me today, dear friend, Dr. Drew Dickens. She almost got me. She almost got me, Drew.
12: Love that story, because it's happened to all of us, whether we even know it or not. Happened to me just 2 weeks ago. I was talking to Cassandra. I'll never forget her name, her air quotes name. And just something starts to feel upside down. And then you force yourself to ask, I mean, how uncomfortable to ask that question. Are you human?
11: It was awkward.
12: You know, we're just, when I'm in the drive-thru at some fast food, it's not like, are you human? Are you
11: real?
12: And all of a sudden, we find ourselves in that position, right?
11: Yeah, yeah. Do you shower in the morning? I don't know what you ask AI to bust it out. Oh, Dr. Drew Dickens, visionary scholar, actually got his PhD in this area of AI before he even knew what was going to hit him with this thing. He really is a leader at the intersection of technology, spirituality, faith, where they all kind of come together. His doctorate is from SMU, and he's got groundbreaking work on generative AI's impact on spiritual direction. And before this show's done, we're going to give you a number of times his website that is one of the best resources to get you ahead of the curve you can imagine. So, Dr. Drew Dickens. Okay, my bride and I had a philosophy, and that was when we were raising our kids, our hope was to get them ahead of the curve on everything, stuff that they would hear in the halls of school or in the locker rooms. We didn't want them to be surprised. That's kind of what I want to do here today, Drew. So I've titled this, and I don't know, maybe I mistitled it, AI Getting Ahead of the Gathering Storm. Is the storm here, or is there more on the horizon? What's going on?
12: I love the title, but I really think we're a little behind on even the title.
11: Oh, great.
12: The storm's here. It has arrived. Down in the South, in Texas, where I am, well, you get those blue northern storms coming in. You can see them, and then you feel the wind change and the temperature drop. This line has passed over us. So we're in rain right now, but it's really difficult because it's so pervasive. But it it's hard to see. I mean, we interact with AI all day. So many times if I'm speaking at a conference or at a church, someone will come up to me and say, I've just made the decision not to use AI. And I'm like, I love the sentiment behind it. And I appreciate you leaning into this, but man, ship has sailed. The line has already moved across, whether it's, you know, on social media and recommended friends, recommended movies on Netflix, you know, all those recommendations are AI driven, whether it's customer service. We're there. The storm is upon us.
11: Yes. Yeah. So, Drew, it was 100 years ago to the day next Tuesday that Moody Bible Institute, Moody Radio went on air. Isn't that something? And ironically, you know what was said then? There were people saying, don't go on air. Satan's the prince in power of the air. No, I mean, I've got the word from Phil Shepard, and he said people were really saying, don't go there. I feel like we're in this moment again. There's a lot of fear around it, and there's some of the alarm has credence, but some of it does not. How do we sort, where are we right now with AI? What's dangerous, what's not?
12: I tell you, let's use WMBI, let's use radio for an example, because after that became television, before that was the printing press.
11: Yeah.
12: Of course, after television, now we have the internet, and it's not a up and to the right curve. It's a hockey stick, parabolic kind of explosive growth on how fast this kind of technology gets downloaded, right? And so where we are now, though, which is different than the internet, different than radio 100 years ago, is we've got a tool. And even when people say that, it can sound a little dismissive. Oh, it's just radio. It's just internet. It's just a tool we're using. I think what differentiates AI from all of that is Cassandra, is the rep you talk to on the phone. It has its way of ingratiating and ingraining into our psyche a relationship. Mm. We can talk to it. We can engage with it. We've never done that before. When people are listening to in the morning on radio, they know they're not sitting there, you know, with you, but it feels like it. But with AI, man, it's there. It's there at 3 a.m. when nobody else is taking our phone calls. It's there on those dark nights when we're having kind of an existential crisis and wake up from a dream. It's always there for us. And man, that's the thing that's most frightening right now to me, are the AI companionship, weaving the way into our relationships.
11: Okay, so let's get into this, because you say, and it's true, every week this thing is evolving in an exponential way. What are some of the things, including companionship, for which I never go? In fact, I've prompted AI when I use it, and it's a great resource for getting good information if you check it. But I prompt it not to applaud me and affirm me as it's wont to do. Just give me the facts. Kind of an old line from a movie. Just give me the facts. But what's going on? This whole relational component of AI, I know that young people and older alike are getting hooked into this. What else is cooking out there?
12: So there are two aspects. There are more, but where we are right now, today, there are two aspects of AI and how we engage with it. So we are kind of in the process right now of leaving the first iteration of AI, which is called generative AI. That has been really the last really 50 years, I suppose, where we are approaching AI as we would Google. We go in, there's a prompt window that looks familiar. We type a short question, you know, how many quarts are in a gallon? What's the weather going to be today? You know, whatever. It's a really quick kind of transactional, right? Back and forth.
11: Sure.
12: We ask a question, it gives us an answer. We ask it to do something and it generates a response. It generates a newer email or a picture of a cat or whatever. That's generative AI, and that's where we've been. We're now moving into the next era, what's referred to as agentic AI. And these are AI agents. And if you're in business, if you've been reading up on this, this is a term you're very familiar with. But this is where all of a sudden an agent is something that can act and initiate on our behalf. Hey, Drew, I've noticed you've been, you know, chatting about this. We've been going in this direction. Have you thought of this? Instead of this, how about that?
11: That's crazy.
12: Boy, I was looking at your calendar, and hey, your wife's birthday is coming up, and so here's some restaurants you might. So
11: whoa, it's now taking that might be a good
12: initiative.
11: One.
12: I'm liking that idea a lot. And so it takes some initiative, if you will. And so instead of just us asking it to do something like Google, this one actually takes the initiative, recognize patterns in our conversations and says, hey, yeah, that, but this. And that's a new era we're stepping into right now.
11: Give us a couple other things from a macro standpoint. I know some of these guys like Altman and Musk, you name it, they're all knee deep in this. What's evolving here right now as we speak?
12: Models. New models are coming out daily. In fact, an update happened last night on, you mentioned Altman, which is, he's the CEO of OpenAI. Which has been around kind of the longest of the frontier models. But they just came out with a new model. Anthropic just came out, which is Claude, some of your of the listeners may be familiar with. Claude came out with one a couple of weeks ago called Fable, Fable 5. And it's amazing. I use it just, it's fantastic. Well, maybe a day after it was, maybe a couple of days actually, after it was released. And this is going back like 2 weeks. So this is new stuff. The government saw what it could do, and told Anthropic to shut it down, take it offline. They did for about a week, and now it's back. And of course, everybody's now chasing to keep up with that. So new models, that's what's going on right now.
11: I have got an expert here, and I'm inviting your calls. Let's fill the phone lines. 877-548-3675. 877-548-3675. AI, getting ahead of the gathering storm, or if you feel like you're in it, how do we navigate through it? 877-458-3675. I'm Carl Claussen, sitting in for Chris Brooks, my special guest, Dr. Drew Dickens. We'll be right back.

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5: Hi, my name is Aaron, a communications major at the Moody Bible Institute. The Moody Radio verse of the week is found in Matthew 12, 29 through 31. And do not seek what you are to eat and what you are to drink, nor be worried. For all the nations of the world seek after these things, and your Father knows that you need them. Instead, seek His kingdom, and these things will be added to you. That's Matthew 12, 29 through 31, the Moody Radio verse of the week.
6: Hey, Carl Claussen here, sitting in for Chris Brooks, and some of you are really wanting to ask a question of my special guest today, Dr. Drew Dickens, and it would help if I gave you the right number. So here we go, 877-548-3675, 877-548-3675. Drew, before we go to the phone lines, and we're gonna get questions for sure. What is the, because your PhD is all about leveraging AI for spiritual growth, and some say that's antithetical. You can't do it. What do you say?
7: First off, I was laughing. Boy, an AI assistant wouldn't give off the wrong phone number.
6: Well, right? I was going to make the same joke, but I thought you'd set me up there.
7: You know, I'm no threat there, but I'm just saying.
6: Yeah.
7: It does. When you look at that on paper and you think AI and spiritual formation, boy, those two don't cross. And you know what? They crossed a long time ago with technology. People of faith, you know this, and spending time in the Word, the Bible is full of us using technology to lean in and to inquire of God. In the Old Testament, the Urim and the Thummim, the Ark of the Covenant, all of these were means of engaging with God. In the New Testament, in Acts, we have casting of lots, right?
6: Yeah.
7: So we've always used technology to engage with God. So in many respects, this is a 2,000-year-old, 4,000-year-old story. What makes this unique is what I mentioned a moment ago is the relational aspect of it. Because, you know, when they cast lots, it wasn't like they felt like they had a relationship with this pair of dice when they were trying to choose the next disciple.
6: Disciple, yeah.
7: But now you do. It's funny because I hear people struggling with the pronouns of ChatGPT and AI. Is it a it, her, him? A lot of times, more recently, people have have named them. Instead of it being Claude, I'm going to call it Charlie or whatever. And so we find ourselves leaning into this relationship. And boy, that has tremendous spiritual implications, because you and I are designed to be in community. That is the Trinitarian theology. We have a seat at the table with the Father, Son, Holy Spirit.
6: Holy Spirit.
7: We're designed for community.
6: Yep.
7: But all of a sudden, AI is pulling us away from that, because now instead of community, talking to a pastor, talking to a mentor, a discipleship partner, now all of a sudden I go to AI, and it's always there. It always answers. That's the intersection I find fascinating. Yeah.
6: My guest, Dr. Drew Dickens, taking your calls, 877-548-3675. I'll give it to you slowly, 877-548-3675, all questions concerning AI, getting ahead of the gathering storm. Joel in Indiana, you got a question along communion with God or down that leg. What do you say?
8: Yeah, so I asked this question about is there a legitimate complaint or fear that there's no Holy Spirit there. So like if you ask a pastor a question, he's going to interpret it with the Holy Spirit. So with AI, you don't have the Holy Spirit.
6: That's an amen. Thank you, Joel, for calling in today. That's interesting, because as much data as you can give AI, the thing it can't do is what David prays in Psalm 139. Search me, know me, try me, see if there'd be any hurtful way in me, and lead me in the way everlasting. So, and God forbid it can start reading our minds, but we're a long ways away from that. That would take Neuralink hooked up with who knows what here.
7: Boy, I'm going to put a stake in the ground. No, AI is not conscious and it doesn't have a soul. Okay,
6: good.
7: So let's put a stake in that ground. But I don't want you to misinterpret what I don't want me to push back on you. But when it said, search me and know me, especially if I'm using Gemini, that language model, it has access to my Google Drive. So it has seen a terabyte
6: of
7: data and history. It knows everything I've written. It can read all my Gmail if I let it. Okay. This is not inherent. And so it knows me. I'm doing
6: at
7: a lot of
6: some
7: air quotes
6: level,
7: right now.
6: It does.
7: At some level, it can mimic knowing me. Okay. And I think that's the important word. It's artificial and can mimic knowing me. And it will make me feel like it knows me. And I think that is just as powerful and I think
6: dangerous.
7: Even more dangerous. You know, Joel, thanks for that. It's a great question. I'll challenge you, Joel, is how many times have you been listening to WMBI? You hear a song and you thought, man, that is exactly what I needed to hear right now. That those lyrics, I've never heard it that way before. That really opened my eyes. The Spirit really moved in that song to touch my soul. So can the Spirit move through an AI-generated response to a question? I think that's kind of if we want to be honest with ourselves, we assign divinic power and authority to all sorts of things, a sunset, a flower, a song we hear. I think we need to ask ourselves honestly, can the Spirit work through an AI-generated answer?
6: Well, I think the obvious answer, as tough as it is to hear, is yes, given the fact that right over my left shoulder, among other commentaries here, is the Moody Bible Commentary. And the fact is, some guys got together, for which I don't know who they are, all of them, and they put some commentary on these pages. And I'm trusting that as the Holy Spirit convicts me about even the commentary on the passage, God can use that in my life. And in like manner, same with AI. Now, so what's the stopgap to keep us from getting off into heresy weeds? It's got to be the backstop of the Word of God, right, Drew?
7: Amen. And community. I keep thinking back on Dr. Henry Blackaby, Experiencing God. If you're familiar with the book, it poses the question, how do I know? How do I know the voice that I'm hearing when I pray is the Holy Spirit? And so it talks about leaning into the Word of God, obviously, leaning into community, wise counsel. So one of the things I always encourage people to do is after a interesting spiritual conversation with AI that maybe pushed you in one direction or the other, don't don't keep that conversation in isolation. Take it to community. I've done this so many times with our home group.
6: Yep.
7: Hey, guys, last night, asked it this question. Here was the answer. What do we think about that? Or taking it to my pastor. You know, what do you think about this interpretation of that? So don't keep this stuff in isolation. Don't keep it hidden, locked away, and bring it out into the light.
6: Yeah. Test it. Test it. Just as we're called, we've been called for 2,000 years. Give us a call. Drew Dickens, Dr. Drew Dickens here, AI expert. And what's great is he's a committed Christ follower, and he loves the Lord, the God, our God, with all his heart, soul, mind, and strength. 877-548-3675. Give us a call. We'll get as many in as we can. 877-548-3675. Scott in Florida, thanks for holding on. What's your question for Drew?
9: Hey, yeah, appreciate you taking my call. I have a lot to say about AI. Personally, I'm a little nervous about it. I don't really use it very often. I make sure my kids don't use it very often. And I read the Bible. I've been reading in Revelations a lot lately, and there's a lot of corresponding between what is going on in the world and kind of what I've been reading. And so I guess my question would be, is AI the type of catalyst that, you know, some of the Antichrist is going to use? I know the Bible says that we are going to surround ourselves, in the end times will surround ourselves with what our itching ears want to hear. And that's exactly what AI is. It's going to give us the response, exactly what we want. And if I continue to go down that path and the Holy Spirit doesn't convict me or change my way of the way that I'm going towards my flesh, then I'm going to ultimately end in destruction. So is AI dangerous in that way that, you know, it's going to force us, not force us, but it's going to coerce us to follow in our own path?
6: Great question, Scott in Florida. Let me make a quick broad comment here first, Drew. And that is AI obviously is going to be a player in end times fulfillment of prophecy because of the ability for the world to see and hear things simultaneously. You're almost going to need an engine bigger than the internet as we've known it. So could it be utilized? And then the bigger question is, can this be a catalyst to the Antichrist?
7: Mm. Boy, there's so much to unpack there. Scott, first off, I want to applaud you for being cautious, especially with your kids. So you're a great dad. I want you to hear that from me. I affirm you being cautious, especially around your kids. They are AI natives. They won't remember a world that didn't include AI as a major component in their lives. And so I applaud you and I affirm you for being a good dad. Man, so much to unpack with eschatology. Can it be used as a tool? Absolutely. Yep. When I first came to Christ, it was a fascination with Revelation that took me there, the Spirit through that. And at the time reading this, which was a long time ago, in 1971, so nearly about the same time WNBI went on the air. But one of the things I remember reading is, man, I can't imagine a world where everybody would be able to hear the news at the same time or this or that. But now all of a sudden, of course, we've got mass communication. But think of AI's ability to generate images, generate audio, generate fake videos. And think what, you know, the power of the enemy using these generative tools to coerce. That was the word that you used beautifully, by the way, to coerce and manipulate us into thinking one way or the other. So, yes, very, very much so. Could the Holy Spirit also use these tools? Absolutely, as we just talked a moment ago. So I think the word that you're going to hear me say a lot is discernment.
6: Yes.
7: Within community. Pray for discernment. If I could say one thing about you've chosen not to use it. Boy, that's interesting. And we kind of led off this break with we are using it, but also ask yourself, is it using me? I tell you, this is a silly example, but it's something we get pounded with every day. So often we forget about it. Is, you know, CAPTCHA, the little click if you're a human, when you're filling out forms, right? Well, that is AI. That's us helping AI train itself. Because think of the questions. What are the letters, you know, in this graphic? Click every box that is a motorcycle. Those kind of things. They sound silly, and I know they're a hassle, but it's actually taking images that it hasn't been able on its own to figure out. So we're training it constantly, and we need to be always aware that it's using us.
6: Dr. Drew Dickens, my guest, an AI expert, getting ahead of the gathering storm or getting out of it if you're in the middle of it. 877-548-3675. 877-548-3675. I'm Carl Clausen. When we get back here, how can AI be leveraged in this gathering storm in a way that parts the clouds? We get a greater vision of God and how he wants to work in our life. Is that possible? My expert says yes, and he'll give us some ideas exactly how to do that. Keep it pinned right here.
1: She refused to dance because she didn't know how. But that's why we were at dance class, so she could learn. I'm Shauna Beyer with you here at Moody Radio. My daughter was 3. She loved to dress up and dance around our living room, and she begged us to sign her up for dance class. So we did, but we got there, and she wouldn't go out with the class and learn the dances. On the way home, I asked her why, and she said, "Because I didn't know how, Mom." I said, "Oh, honey, that's why we go to dance class, to learn." Why do we expect ourselves to know things that we've never been taught? Do you know that the word disciple actually means learner? That's what you are. You're a learner, a lifelong learner. You're not behind. You're just in process. You don't have to know all the things about the Bible, about Christianity. You just have to be willing to learn, to be on that journey. Instead of holding back, step onto the dance floor and learn to dance with Jesus.
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10: I'm Krista March with Teen Mother Choices. Consider this. I was thinking about my lawn the other day. If I only put weed killer on it once and expect the weeds to stay away forever, I'll be disappointed. Weeds keep coming back, so I have to treat them regularly. Our hearts are much the same. Worry, pride, fear, temptation, and discouragement have a way of creeping back in. That's why Psalm 119:105 says, "Your word is a lamp to my feet and a light to my path." God's word gives us the light we need for today's path, not just yesterday's. If we want our lives to reflect Christ, we need him daily. Open your Bible today. Let God's word uproot the weeds and cultivate your heart as you grow closer to him today. To learn more about Teen Mother Choices, visit our website at teenmotherchoices.org.
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11: An all-important financial gauge in Scripture is this, Matthew 6:21, "Where your treasure is, there will your heart be also." What do you look at first every morning? The weather for that day? A glimpse at your portfolio on your smartphone? 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
12: Which of those will matter in a year, 5 years, or later? Scripture has the only information relevant for today, the future, and forever. Opening the Bible every morning signals God that you treasure him. Your heart will be shaped, molded, motivated by his words, his promises, and his warnings. Yes, it's so daily, and yes, it's so vital.
11: All those other things do matter, but not as much as treasuring him. 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
6: Carl Clausen here, filling in for Chris Brooks. I love Chris. And when I come on board, fill in this seat for just a short bit, I always want to do something that's going to bless Chris and you in a big way. And boy, have I got it today. It is an epidemic, guys. It is an epidemic. Kids that have been raised in imperfect but really good homes that have walked away from God, from the church, maybe even from mom and dad. The question is, how do we resolve conflict and find peace and hope with adult children? That is the title of Kathy Cook's brand new book. This is an amazing resource. I love Kathy. She's an extraordinary writer, and she's done an amazing job. Imagine you getting armed with a tool in The Way to Pray to bridge that gap between those kids that you raised to be in Christ Jesus, and now they're far from God and maybe far from you. Resolving Conflict and Finding Peace and Hope with Adult Children by Kathy Cook. Now, here's the cool thing. Any gift of any amount, I'm talking get your toe in the Jordan here, any gift of any amount, and we're going to send you a copy of this book. This is a sweet opportunity, and I'm asking you to get it right now. And here's the twofer. You get blessed with an incredible book, and we get to keep the lights on for Chris and keep this radio show cooking. That's what we do at Equipped. So I'm going to give you the number to make a phone call right now. Just grab a pen. Let's do it right now. You got to get this book. This is an epidemic in our world today. Let's get a fix for it. 888-644-4144. Let me give it to you slowly. You just call in, make this gift, bang. It's going to be coming your way. 888-644-4144. 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And I'm telling you, you are going to be blessed big time with this resource from Kathy. Amazing, amazing work. All right, back at it here. My guest right now, Dr. Drew Dickens. Title of this day is AI, Getting Ahead of a Gathering Storm, but we might be in the middle of it. Let's grab a call here. John in Cleveland, what say you, my friend?
13: I was listening to a previous program, and my question on this one is this AI a creation of God or a creation of the God of this world?
6: That's a great question. And by the way, I see something else here in some of your comments. You're wondering, can it give us spiritual growth? So let's tackle John's first one. Is this from God or from the prince and power of the air?
7: And Colossians 1:16, all things were created by him and for him. So these chips and that we hear a lot with AI are based on silicon, which is silica, which is sand, which was created by God. So I think I'm going to lean into Colossians 1. It was created by God. Now, can it be used by? We can make that ask that same question with Gutenberg and the printing press. Was that inspired by the Spirit? Was that invented by God? Yes. Can it be used by the enemy? Absolutely. So I'm going to hold on to Colossians 1, that it was created by him, for him, all things visible, invisible. So I think it was created by him, but we need to be discerning in how it's used, how we use it, how others use it that affect us.
6: You know, I,

0: Yeah. Twisting words. Did he say, are you sure that, I mean, we've been twisting from day one. So that story isn't new at all. I love the analogy used. I think that's exactly what one we can apply to AI right now.
1: Okay. We've got more callers coming in here. 877-548-3675. That's our number. We've got some time to get some more calls in. 877-548-3675. So give us part two of John. Give us what you are, how you're leveraging AI for God's glory and the good of disciples of Christ.
0: I was teaching a course at Dallas Seminary last week, and this came up over and over and over and over again. I want everybody to take a fresh perspective on AI. I talked a moment ago about generative AI. If we're using it, we're generally using it like a Google replacement. You ask it a question, it generates an answer. Or here's an old email I sent. Can you improve it? It generates an improved version of that. A new way of looking at AI that I think that is really what I'm leaning into hard right now is agentic agents. Or I use AI as a thought partner. So instead of me asking it to do something, I want to start by inviting it into my world a bit to help me look at things with a new perspective. So I start with context. It knows me really well. So it knows where I went to seminary. It knows the work that I'm doing, everything that I'm writing, some about my family. So I want to give it some context. I'm going to be with Carl this morning on this radio program. It has an understanding of my world. I want to keep feeding more of that so it has that understanding. And then I want to give it a role. This is who I want you to be. So answer me as if that you're an expert in this field or that you know all about Moody or whatever. So I'm going to assign it a role to be a good writer, a good designer. I'm going to give it a role. And then I want it, and this is new. Please listen to me here. I want it to interview me. Ask me questions instead of me asking it questions. I want AI to ask me questions. Push against me. Carl, you mentioned a moment ago, and we've all been victim of this, where AI always starts every answer with, what a wise question from such a handsome man you are.
1: And what a sage.
0: Yeah, exactly. And I'm like, enough of that. Okay, so instead, I want you to interview me so you can have a good, better context. So I really encourage people to...
1: Does that work?
0: Ask it to talk to you.
1: Does that work? Does it work?
0: Yes. Yes, wildly so. I love that engagement with AI that so few people have tried. Try it today. Go in there and say, you know what, I want to write this paper. I want to create this image, but I want you to keep asking me questions until you have a better idea of it than even I do. Some of the best, and we all know what prompting is in AI, where we ask it a question in a certain way that it's going to generate a certain response to us. Boy, nobody is better at writing prompts than AI writing its own prompts. So get in there and just start asking, I want to do this, but man, what am I missing? Push back against me. Ask me the hard questions until we both have a good understanding of what it is that I need to go forward in this project.
1: Dynamite, Dr. Drew Dickens, my guest right now. Teresa in Indianapolis, what question do you have for Drew?
2: Hey, Drew, and I just appreciate your conversation. Thank you. So I'm listening to the conversation, and I do believe God can use anything. And as you were speaking about that, I thought about the donkey. I thought about the fish.
0: Yes. Even the rocks cry out, right?
2: Yes, yeah. Even the rocks cry out. And then, so my question is more like on the line of Corinthians 10:23, where it says, all things are lawful, but not all things are profitable. And I do believe that AI, because I'm in the process of looking for a new employment, looking for a job, and I love how it helps me with my resume. And I'll say, well, I don't really think I should say that. And I'll say, well, this is how I feel. And it says, oh, well, yeah. And it'll change it. I actually named mine Abraham because he's the father of many.
0: See, I don't. Yeah, isn't that great?
2: But my question is, for those individuals who really don't have the spiritual discernment or even the wisdom to understand the whole prophecy of God, will it be best for them not to use it? Or if they don't use it, they're going to get left behind by not knowing how to advance.
1: Yeah. Well, thank you, Teresa. No one will be left behind if they're in Christ Jesus ultimately, but in the short haul, what can happen, Drew?
0: Boy, that question really, really hit me.

0: because that's something that as believers we have that assurance, right? We have that assurance of the Spirit. We have that assurance of God's wise direction and discernment. But boy, if you don't, would I advise people not to use it? Boy, there are some, I've seen the statistics, about 3 billion prompts into AI every day. I would caution people that don't have a biblical worldview. I would caution them against wading into AI. Boy, I'm just going to put another stake in the ground on that. If you don't have a biblical worldview, man, I'm fearful of those waters. But Teresa, I want to, if you're still listening, I want to give you an interesting idea when it comes to interviewing. I just mentioned it a moment ago about having it interview you. Give it some context for the interview you're about to go on, or for the resume that you're creating, or a cover letter for a certain organization. Give it some context for that company that you're talking to, a little about the person you're talking to maybe, and have it take on the role of that person and interview you as sort of a trial run. Now, what are some questions that you would ask me if you were a part of that company, and have it kind of encourage you through that process is an interesting part of how to use it for a job search. But boy, without a worldview, I would be cautious for people wading into AI right now.
1: Love it. Yeah, we'll talk more about prompts, because garbage in, garbage out. And if you give it the right cues, you might get some really good information. Otherwise, maybe not so much. Dr. Drew Dickens, my guest here. We got time for a few more calls. We've been getting lit up here. This is tremendous. 877-548-3675. 877-548-3675. Getting ahead of the gathering storm of AI. We'll be back right away with my guest, Dr. Drew Dickens.

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5: 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Boy, I love your website, Drew. You've done such a great job there. 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
6: Yeah, it's. I just finished the 70th. Episode, published that, and that's my email address, by the way. 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
6: 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Drew like a picture, Dickens like Charles. drewdickens.com. 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
5: Excellent.
6: And it's just waiting for you this morning.
5: Excellent. drewdickens.com. Go right there. Okay. My bride's listening in, and she says, I tell AI, my bride of 39 years, I tell AI that I believe in the authoritative word of God and to only give me answers from theologians that believe that. What do you say to my bride's prompt on that?
6: Boy, you married way over your...
5: Well, that's a foregone conclusion.
6: Exactly. No, she is exactly what's called fine-tuning a language model. She is upfront assigning it some guardrails. So answer me as if. Stay within this lane. She is wise in putting those bumper pads there. And the more often she does that, it's going to remember that. I joke that, you know, I can ask what the weather is, and it always often offers to start with a prayer. I'm just like, wow, you know me that well. But so it helps me stay in that lane. She's doing well by giving it that prompt.
5: Give us this day our daily bread at 82 degrees and a light breeze. There we go. Okay, Marcia in Tampa, Florida, what's your question?
7: Marcia. Hi, I want to know if we should turn Siri learning on or off on iPhone. I've been in 14 data breaches, and I've had a senior network capacity engineer from Apple that has tracked my phone 70 to 80 times a day by IP address. Now, when I went back to look up the IP address, all that information has been redacted. So should we turn off Siri learning or not on all the apps?
6: So, yes. I do. You're welcome to do whatever you choose to. But here, I want to caution you on doing that. I think it's wise to do, especially, oh my gosh, so what you've been through for sure. But I don't want us to think that just because we've turned this off, or just because we've turned this setting off, or gone into, you know, default factory reset on everything, that we're safe then at that point. It's amazing how we train AI language models to learn about us on YouTube, on Instagram. You know, how many times have we heard stories of, I was telling someone this, and then I went home and there were ads for that, so it must be listening to me. I don't think that's the case, actually. I think the algorithm is just that good that it's able to discern digitally what your patterns are. So I don't want you to think that just because you've turned some of those things off that you're safe. I think we still need to be discerning every day as we navigate this digital landscape.
5: We had another Art called in from Arlington Heights, Illinois, and he asked a great question. If you load up AI on your laptop, let's say, does it snoop around bank accounts and the like? How dangerous is that?
6: It sure can if you give it permission to. So what are those? Those are called an MCP bridge. And so many of these language models, I keep mentioning agents. So what makes an agent really powerful is its ability to use your credit card to do this, or look at your Google Calendar to do that, or go into your Google Drive to use this document or whatever. So those bridges are incredibly powerful. Just think of having the ultimate assistant at work who knows, you know, who to call, who not to call, who to do this, what department to go into and all that. It's like onboarding a new employee, but there's some things that you don't want that employee to have access to, right? So when you're setting those things up, you just need to be really careful what you give it access to. Mine does not have access to all my Google Drive, but they're siloed, and we need to be protective of where it can go and what it can do.
5: Drew, what is your preferred platform for AI that would provide the best feedback for a disciple of Christ?
6: Well, I use a pro version of all of them, so it's hard for me, and it keeps kind of shifting. I had been really, and still am, really big on Claude, Anthropic's language model. They use what's called constitutional AI, so they've kind of put some philosophical, I hesitate to use the word spiritual, thought into its character. There's an air quote again around that. So I really like the philosophy behind Claude. I really, though, am crazy about, and they just came out with Fable 5, that one I was talking about. Really liking ChatGPT again. GPT 5.6 is their latest model, came out last week, Sol, S-O-L. And so I'm really kind of leaning into it for a thought partner. It's really great at reasoning. So between those two.
5: Okay, tremendous. This has been good. This has been good, and it's a tough topic. It brings a lot of fear, and I think rightly so, right, Drew? There should be a little caution at least here.
6: Absolutely. I love Scott's comment earlier about being cautious with the kids, cautious with him. Man, yeah. We need to be aware as we're navigating. We've never been here before, and we need to be very cautious.
5: I want to hook you up, all you listeners right now. I don't care where you are in this world. Check it out, drewdickens.com. Drewdickens.com. I want you to check it out. This is an amazing website, and 70 episodes on his podcast. Everything one-stop shop, DrewDickens.com. It's been an amazing time. I want to thank you, Drew. This has been tremendous.
6: Thanks for the gift.
5: Yeah, what a gift that you've given everyone here. Thanks for being an expert on this. And again, DrewDickens.com. You know, here's the thing. If there's any anxiousness in you right now, lay it down at the foot of the cross. And focus on what is good and noble and right and true. The God of all peace will surround you. He will. You've been listening to Equipped with Chris Brooks, a production of Moody Radio, a ministry of Moody Bible Institute. My name's Carl Claussen, and I'm going to be back here tomorrow with another special guest. Godspeed. We love you.
1: We can hurt people without even knowing that we did it, but we can also open up the door to reconciliation. I'm Shauna Beyer with you here at Moody Radio, and a friend of mine had recruited me into this direct sales business that she had, and she asked me to speak at a training. So I shared a story about something that she taught me. It didn't quite work at first, but I tweaked it a bit, and then I had great success with it. Well, what I didn't know was when I said that in front of everyone, it made it sound like what she gave me wasn't helpful, and she was really hurt. I had no idea. Scripture talks about sacrifices for sins that we knew we committed, but also there were sacrifices that needed to be made for the Israelites for sins that they didn't even realize they had committed. I want my words to build other people up, not wound them. So I did apologize to God, and I apologize to her. We're going to hurt people we love on this journey of life, but when we find out that we have, we can own it. We can get right with God, and we can get right with them. A sincere, "I'm sorry," could be the doorway to reconciliation.
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10: Is lamenting absent from your prayer life? I'm Mary Lohman of the Christian Working Woman, and this week I'm talking about the spiritual practice of lament for Christ followers. Jesus said that in this world we will have tribulation, and that confirms the need we have to learn what lament is and how we should use it. If you don't know how to prayerfully lament when those tribulations come your way, you're missing a marvelous way God's provided for us to deal with hard times and dark days. So how should we lament? Well, there's no one right way. For each of us, it will be somewhat different and personal, but there is a common thread in the prayers of lament in the Psalms, and that is you take your lament to God, and sometimes it's to be God only, but be sure you go to God first with your lament. Often laments begin with a question, like Psalm 13, "How long, O Lord, will you forget me forever? How long will you hide your face from me? How long must I take counsel in my soul and have sorrow in my heart all the day? How long shall my enemy be exalted over me?" Actually, David had five questions of the Lord, five unanswered questions, five things that puzzled him greatly, five things that he wonders if God even knows or cares. Ever been there? Your lament might sound more like, "How long, Lord, before my prodigal child comes to you?" Or, "How long will I have to endure this physical problem?" Or, "How long do I have to put up with a mate who's not true to me or to you?" Or, "How long must I bear this unbearable pain of the loss of my child or parent or mate?" Whatever questions you have, your prayer of lament is your opportunity to express what's going on inside of you, even in stark, even angry words. Maybe that's what you need to do even today. Begin your lament to God. You don't have to sugarcoat it or worry about hurting his feelings. Tell God exactly what's going on inside you. He knows already, of course, but you need to put it into words and pour it out to God. We'll talk about the second step of lament tomorrow. For the woman seeking to live out her God-given calling, I have the perfect podcast recommendation for you. It's Walking Worthy from the Christian Working Woman. In each episode, you'll discover wisdom you can put into practice as you live out your calling. Just search for Walking Worthy on your favorite podcast platform. I hope you'll be with me again tomorrow as we continue this conversation on the lamenting prayer.
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14: There are certain things that can only be taught through the difficult valley of challenge and struggles. 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You're going to learn through death and sickness, through financial difficulty, through the trials of someone going through a tough time. There's certain things in life that nothing can teach you except pain itself.

0: 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Mark is founding pastor of New Life Community Church in Chicago. Today, as we move forward in our new series, Afterlife, we're continuing with a message we started yesterday about living with eternity in mind. 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Right now, let's jump into today's study from the book of John, chapter 11. Here's Mark Jobe.
1: Notice what it says in verse 21. Finally, when Jesus makes his way to Bethany with his disciples, now Lazarus has already been dead for 4 days now. Jesus makes his way to Bethany. Martha hears that he's coming, and so she leaves where she's at, and she runs to meet Jesus. And when she encounters Jesus in verse 21, she says, "Lord," Martha said, "if you had only been here, my brother would not have died. But I know even now that God will give you whatever you ask." Third point, if you're writing this down, I want you to understand that there are certain things that you learn in the process of pain and in the process of struggle that you can't learn any other way. Although Jesus knew that he was going to raise Lazarus from the dead, Jesus let Mary and Martha experience the death of their brother and the pain of losing someone they loved. Do you realize that it is the testing of your faith that makes you strong? James says, "Consider pure joy, my brothers, when you face trials of many kinds, knowing that the testing of your faith produces perseverance." How many of you have prayed sometimes, "Oh Lord, I want to be stronger in my faith. Oh Lord, I want to be more mature. Oh God, help me to be just, I want to be more Christ-like. I want to be more like God. I want my faith to be stronger than what it is because it's weak." How many of you have ever prayed prayers like that? You know what you're praying for? Trials. Some of you are saying, "I'm not going to pray that anymore." You're praying for trials. How do you think you get stronger faith? How do you think you become more like Jesus? How do you think you become more mature? You don't become more mature in a classroom. You become more mature when you face trials and difficulties that you overcome by the power of God, and you stay strong in the middle of it, and in the midst of your pain and your struggle and your tragedy and your hurt and your loneliness or whatever you're going through, you reach out to the presence of God and you hang on to God and you don't let go of God no matter how hard it is, and you keep clinging although you feel like you're a rag doll being thrown around, and you hang on until God breaks through. That's maturity. I've never found a person that's strong in God that has a deep-seated, strong-rooted faith that hasn't gone through a lot of trials and been tested in many ways. There are certain things that can only be taught through the difficult valley of challenge and struggles. There are certain things in life that you're not going to learn on the easy road. You're going to learn through death and sickness, through financial difficulty, through the trials of someone going through a tough time. There's certain things in life that nothing can teach you except pain itself. I believe that Jesus let Mary and Martha go through this because there were certain things that they weren't going to learn any other way. Martha said, "If you had only been here, my brother would not have died. But I know that even now God will give you whatever you ask." Verse 23, Jesus said to her, "Your brother will rise again." Martha answered, "I know he will rise again in the resurrection at the last day." And then Jesus said to her some of the most profound words in all of Scripture. Jesus said, listen to this, "I am the resurrection and the life. He who believes in me will live even though he dies. And whoever lives and believes in me will never die. Do you believe this?" Those are some profound words. What was Jesus saying? Jesus did not say, "I am the way to the resurrection." Jesus said, "I am the resurrection." You know what Jesus was saying? Jesus was saying this, "Martha, you need to believe in me and what I can do and what I bring. And when you believe in me, if you believe in me, then you will live Even if your body dies, you will continue to live. And whoever lives and believes in me will never die. Do you believe this? Because if I'm the resurrection, then I've overcome death, and I've overcome disease, and I've overcome brokenness. And even if this life takes your life, you will continue to live in the afterlife if you believe in me. That's what Jesus is teaching. He was teaching the power of the resurrection. Now here's what I want you to know today. Listen, every person here, you're going to experience death. The death of a mother, the death of a father, the death of a loved one. Eventually, you will experience your own death. I know for some people it's a depressing thing to talk about. But really, as a believer in Jesus Christ, it should be an exciting, celebratory thing to talk about. You should be understanding that death is the gateway into eternity because of the resurrection power of Jesus Christ. Number four. The heart of God is still moved by our pain, even when he knows the outcome. You know, D.L. Moody, the great evangelist that started the Moody Bible Institute downtown, he was speaking about death one day. And he said, someday you will read in the papers that D.L. Moody of East Northfield is dead. Don't believe a word of it. At that moment, I shall be more alive than I am now. I shall have gone up higher, that is all out of this old clay tenement, into a house that is immortal. A body that death cannot touch, that sin cannot taint, a body fashioned like unto his glorious body. What D.L. Moody understood is that what we call death is really the passageway into life, glorious life. That's what D.L. Moody was talking about when he said that. But I want you to understand that even though God knows the outcome, it doesn't take away his heart of compassion. Notice, I love these verses found in verse 33. It says, and when Jesus saw her weeping, Jesus saw Martha and Mary weeping, and the Jews who had come along with her also weeping, he was deeply moved in his spirit and troubled. Where have you laid him? He asked. Come and see, Lord. They replied. Verse 35 is the shortest verse in all the Bible. There's no verse that's shorter, and there's no verse that's more powerful than verse 35. When I was a youngster, they had us memorize verses. I had to memorize verses, and sometimes people would say, hey, do you know a Bible verse in Sunday school? I always raised my hand real quickly because I knew this verse very well. If you don't know any Bible verse, I'm about to teach you a Bible verse today, okay? Some of you say my memory's really bad, I can't remember it. All right, I'm going to teach you a Bible verse. From now on, from this day on, you will know an entire Bible verse. Here it is, ready? Jesus wept. Go ahead, say it out loud with me. You just quoted a Bible verse. The shortest verse in all of Scripture. But think about it, what powerful implications are here. The fact that the Son of God, Jesus, who knew that he was going to raise Lazarus from the dead, he's so touched by their pain. He's so moved by their suffering that although he knew that in a few minutes he would raise Lazarus from the dead, he is so moved by their suffering that Jesus himself weeps over their pain. I love that about the heart of God. Some of us look at God and we feel like, well, he knows everything. He knows the end. And if I suffer, it's no big deal to God. Jesus, now if I knew I was going to raise someone from the dead and people were crying, I think I'd kind of have a little bit of a smirk on my, I think, don't worry, in a few minutes, watch, it's going to happen. I think I would be a little bit more like bouncy, like, hey, you're crying now, but don't worry. Watch, this guy's going to pop up. Watch, this is going to be amazing. Jesus looked at Martha and Mary, and he saw women that were deeply touched by the power of death and sin. And when the Bible says that Jesus wept, it doesn't mean that Jesus sniveled. It doesn't mean that Jesus teared up. It says that Jesus wept. The words used for Jesus wept means that Jesus was deeply moved to an extreme crying. He was the kind of crying that makes you shake. The kind of crying that you can't breathe. The kind of weep and sorrow that comes deep within. This was not he teared up. This was that Jesus wept over what he saw, deeply moved to his very being. Why was he weeping? Because he was sad over Lazarus' death? No, he was about to resurrect Lazarus. Why was he weeping? I believe he was weeping because he saw the results of death and sin in people's lives and how deeply it's affected us and how deeply it's marred us and torn us and how deeply people suffer. He cared about the pain in other people's lives. Now let me just give a side note on this. If you're close to the heart of God, if you walk close to God, you will have a heart of compassion for other people. You cannot be close to the heart of God without feeling deep compassion for people that are in pain and suffering. Jesus, the Son of God, wept over other people's suffering. Now, some of us need to be baptized afresh with compassion in our hearts for other people that are suffering. You know what keeps us from empathizing with people that are going through a hard time? Pride and hardness of heart.
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1: And then the Bible says, listen, the Bible says that Jesus wept in verse 35. Then verse 36 says, then the Jews said, see how he loved him. But some said, could not he who opened the eyes of the blind have kept this man from dying? Jesus once more moved deeply, came to the tomb. It was a cave with a stone that was laid over it. Listen, I want to say that I believe that God needs to periodically baptize the church afresh with a new heart of compassion. I believe if we really saw the world around us like Jesus sees the world around us, we would do more about it. I believe that if we saw people the way Jesus sees people, we would roll up our sleeves and help out more. I believe that Jesus cared deeply and compassionately for people. He was moved by people's sorrow and brokenness. We cannot, listen to me, people of God, we cannot be a heartless church. The people of God, more than any others, need to feel compassion and brokenness for the broken world around us. We, as the people of God, need to understand pain better than anybody else understands pain and be moved by it because we have the heart of God. And lastly, number five, and I close with this, listen. Then Jesus said, take the stone away. And point number five is if you believe, you will see the glory of God manifest in both life and in death. Look what verse 39 says. Then Jesus walked over to Lazarus' tomb. And he said, take away the stone. But they said, Martha, the sister of the dead man, and I love that he's called the dead man, not Lazarus. They wanted to make sure you know this man was dead. Martha, the sister of the dead man, by this time she said, there's a bad odor, for he has been dead for 4 days. Now I wonder why Jesus waited for 4 days. But in doing a little research, I discovered that there was a Jewish superstition that believed that for the first 3 days, the soul would hang around the body of the dead man to see if the soul could re-enter the body of the dead man and somehow be resurrected. But after the third day, the Jewish people believed that the soul no longer hung around the body of the dead man, and he was gone forever. I believe that Jesus waited 4 days because he wanted people to know this was no body entering. This was no soul that had found its body again. This was the miracle of the power of God that resurrected this man. That this had to be God that did it. So stay with me. I want you to catch this moment because it's a powerful moment. And so Jesus said, did I not tell you, if you believe, you would see the glory of God? So they took away the stone. All the eyes are glued on Jesus as he rolls back the stone of this tomb. Many of them, I suppose, thought that Jesus was going to go into the tomb and hug the body and give his last goodbye since he wasn't there when Lazarus died. Some of them were saying, this is crazy. The body's already decomposing. There's going to be odor. This is bad news. But they watched Jesus, as he said, roll away the stone. And then while all eyes were on Jesus, the Bible says that Jesus looked up to the heavens and he said, Father, I thank you that you heard me. I knew that you always hear my prayer. But I said this for the benefit of the people that are standing here, that they may believe that you have sent me. Jesus is talking out loud so that people around him can hear his prayer to the Father and see something that they're about to see that's supernatural. Then, when he had said this, Jesus looks at the tomb, whose stone has been rolled away now, and he simply says, Lazarus, come out. Oh, I wish I could have been there. I wish I could have seen Martha and Mary's face. I wish I could have seen the crowd as Jesus points to the tomb and some people think he's gone nuts. His grief has overwhelmed him. But what they didn't know is that when the Son of God, who has had no beginning and who has no end, the one who is unmatched in his power and might, the one who has never been touched by sin, the one that when he speaks, he opens the eyes of the blind, he makes the deaf to hear, the one that when he speaks, parts the waters from the earth, the one that they call the Messiah, Yeshua, Lamb of God, who had been predicted from hundreds of years past that he would come and bring salvation to humanity. The mighty Son of God, who has all power and all might, when he calls out your name, he calls it in resurrection power, undeniable power that makes things move and things come to life, that turns things around. When he says, Lazarus, come forth, something happened in the tomb, it says. Verse 44, I love it. It says, the dead man came out. Now, you got to picture this in reality. He's been all wrapped up because they wrap people up in their death like mummies. Basically, they wrapped them up in clothes. When Jesus says, Lazarus, come out, I think everybody watches. They hear some stirring inside. There's some gasp in the crowd. People are pointing. Little kids are hiding behind their mothers. People are rubbing Mary's back and Martha's back. Some people are saying, why does he get their hope up like this? This is just this uncalled for. And then suddenly, out of the tomb comes the dead man. Oh, he doesn't look like the walking dead people. No. He's wrapped up, but he's walking. I'm sure some people think he's a ghost. I'm sure some people think this could never happen. I'm sure that there's gasping and crying that are happening. But the Bible says the dead man came out. His hands and feet were wrapped with strips of linen and a cloth around his face. And Jesus said to them, take off the grave clothes and let him go. Now here's what I want you to understand, because I believe there's a bigger story than just the resurrection of the dead. I believe that Jesus raises people from the dead. But I also believe that there's a lot of people that are spiritually dead that need to hear the resurrection power of Jesus Christ. I believe that there's people that are bound that need to hear, come out of your cave. I believe that there's people that are dead in their trespasses and sins, and you don't have spiritual life, that you need to hear the words of the resurrected Savior speak into your life and call you out of where you have been living to where you are going, and to take off your grave clothes and to start living for God now in a way that honors the King of Kings and the Lord of Lords with mighty power. Take off your grave clothes and start walking and living for God. That's it. Take off your grave clothes.
2: Powerful, Mark.
1: Yeah, and some of you may feel like, Pastor, I'm still in my grave clothes. And I hope that you've heard the voice of the Spirit of God, like Jesus called out to Lazarus, Lazarus, come forth. And I hope that some of you are hearing the Spirit of God speaking to you right now, using your name and saying, come forth. I don't know what God is calling you out of, but I know what God is calling you into, a life with him, a life of abundance, a life where you know God as your Father, a life where you walk in forgiveness, where you sense the joy of God, a life that is what you were engineered for. It's your destiny. And so I'm going to pray for you right now, because I believe that some of you are making decisions and hearing that still small voice calling you out. Father, I pray right now for that person that knows how they're living is not what you've called them to. They have the clothes of the old self. And today, Father, I pray that that volume of calling them will increase. I pray that they will hear your voice from inside of that tomb, calling them to a new life in you, calling them to follow you, calling them to walk with you. I pray, Father, that their ears would be opened. I pray that their heart will be quickened, and that today they will step out of that tomb and into life. I pray this in Jesus' name. Amen. Hey, if you've been listening to this message and you say, I need to know more about how to follow Jesus, we have a video on our website that can explain what it means to follow Jesus even more. And you can go to boldsteps.org and click on the link that says My Next Step. 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
2: 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I'm Wayne Shepherd, inviting you to join us again tomorrow when Mark begins a series called Love Stops. 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
3: God is working in the waiting, just like he did with Joseph. I'm Shauna Beyer with you here at Moody Radio. Happy Tuesday to you. There are seasons in your life where the road feels longer than you want it to be, longer than expected, and it seems like nothing's happening. But God's working in your waiting, and not just on the problem. He's actually working on you. He's working in you. He's developing your character to match your calling. Think about it. Joseph, when he was young, man, he was an arrogant guy. He had big dreams, but he didn't have the character to carry them. So God allowed some seasons that felt low, even painful. As a slave and in prison, that's where Joseph learned leadership, discipline, faithfulness, not as punishment, but as preparation. Joseph was faithful in private, and when the time was right, God promoted him publicly. If you're still waiting, God's still working, so stay faithful. Even when no one's watching, you can trust God's timing, and he's got a great purpose for your life.
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3: Sometimes the growth in our life is so slow we can't even see it happening. I'm Shauna Beyer with you here at Moody Radio. We love miracles, don't we? We love instant breakthroughs and sudden healing, quick answers. Yes, please, sign me up. But some of the best things that God does in us, they don't happen instantly. They take time. Like a good parent letting their child kind of struggle to learn to tie their shoes, God allows us to wrestle our way into maturity too. I've seen this in my own life. I mean, in my 20s, I was so overwhelmed with anxiety. I was afraid to even walk through my house alone at night. But recently, my family was traveling. I was home alone for probably about 2 weeks, and I'm telling you, I slept like a baby. It didn't happen instantly for me. It happened over decades. God is at work in you, my friend. Don't rush the process. The sweetest things take the time to develop in you. Stay faithful to God in the midst of it. God's using time to make you more like Jesus.
10: The reason he raised Lazarus was as a foreshadowing of his own resurrection and to show, I believe, the contrast between them. Because when Jesus was raised, it was not like Lazarus. It was to an immortal existence. Yeah. It was to the life of the age to come. Because when Jesus walked out of his tomb, he was the first instance of what the three of us and every listener in Christ is going to experience. If he was raised, we will be. Not with a Lazarus body back to mortal existence, but to an immortal existence.
11: Welcome to Family Life Today, where we want to help you pursue the relationships that matter most. I'm Ann Wilson.
12: And I'm Dave Wilson, and you can find us at familylifetoday.com. This is Family Life Today.
11: So today we're going to talk again with Dane Ortlund about being finally home.
12: Yeah, the hope of heaven. That's what we're talking about. And I can't think of a better person to talk about heaven than Dane, because not only is he going to be biblically sound, he's going to give you an excitement and joy about heaven that you may not have ever experienced.
11: You guys, I feel like my mind was kind of blown talking about some of these things. And you're going to love this too.
10: In Genesis 2, God put Adam and Eve to work it and keep it, gave them a job. In the book, I listed out 25 jobs that will go away and 25 that will not.
11: Oh, good. Let's talk about some of those.
10: All right. I'm curious what you all think about this. Okay. So as I understand it, work is good. It's corrupt. Thorns and thistles will come. Our work has futility shot through it.
12: Genesis 3, yeah.
10: But work itself is inherently good.
11: It's a gift.
10: It's a gift. It's good. As I understand it, in the new earth, every job that is a result of or connected to the fall goes away. Law, medicine, insurance, everything like this. I mean, many of our major industries today are going to melt away. And those are good things.
11: Transportation, that would be interesting to know, wouldn't it?
10: Yeah, I don't know.
11: I don't either.
10: I do think technology comes into the new earth because of that verse right at the end of Revelation 21 where it says, the kings of the earth bring their glory into the new earth.
11: Yeah.
10: I take that to mean the thousands of years of culture and technology built up in a rinsed clean, not fallen way, come into the new heavens and new earth. That's how I understand
11: that. That's fascinating to think about.
10: But then the jobs that will continue are those that are not Genesis 3 connected, but Genesis 1 and 2. Chefs, artists, florists. I love to fish. I'm going to go fishing this afternoon. Fishing guides. You know, everything that is a matter of cultivating and enjoying this world that is not connected to the fall. So we will be working in a non-futile way. I welcome your thoughts, guys. Do I have some weird theology going here?
11: No, I love talking about this.
12: Well, I want to know, is there going to be sports?
11: I knew you were going to say that.
12: Heck yeah. Competition.
11: I think there is, don't you?
10: Oh, yes.
11: Yeah.
12: I mean, do I want to beat you
11: without
12: something?
11: Without sin.
10: Without sin. Yeah, so does that mean that
12: is the golf joke, the golf joke true?
11: What's
12: you
11: the
12: know,
11: golf joke?
12: You know, the guy dies and say, hey, I want to know if there's golf in heaven, and let me know somehow, and the guy wires back and goes, there's golf in heaven. He goes, really? He goes, that's good news. Bad news is you're in our foursome tomorrow.
11: That's funny.
10: Well, the way I understand it, guys, is there will be, of course, that's part of the kings bringing their glory into the new earth. Does that mean that we'll never miss an easy golf putt? No.
11: No, because that would take the fun out of it.
10: Yeah. Here's what it means. You miss that easy putt because we are sinless. Doesn't bother you a bit. You are almost happy because your opponent is now going to beat you because you're rejoicing in their joy.
11: That's what I mean. The competition part, the competition in us that's bad will be gone, but we could still be competitive.
10: Absolutely.
11: But it's, you're right. Thing. We'll rejoice even if we win or lose, which sounds insane. Look how happy you are that you think there's sports.
10: What are you thinking you want to do in the new earth, Dave?
12: I want to eagle a par five. That's what I'd like to do.
10: Nice.
12: Now, I mean, so many people in the church don't understand this. They do not realize heaven is heaven on earth.
10: Yeah.
12: We will work. We will play. The radiance of the Son of God will be so illuminated. There'll be a sense of joy and peace we've never experienced in our life. But it won't be a boring harp sing.
11: Because we're going to be working.
12: Yeah.
10: Hey, guys, wouldn't you agree? Because we are not thinking rightly about heaven, we view this short little fallen life as our one shot to enjoy golf and fishing and basketball. And what's something that you would love to do in the new earth?
11: I mean, for me, it's people.
12: She's so spiritual, Dan.
11: No, it's like this
10: togetherness.
11: This is what I think about.
12: No, it is. She is about loving and enjoying
11: also,
12: people.
11: Also, I think, and here's one of the things, like, I want to see all the Bible stories played out in real time. I want to see it.
12: Like a video.
11: What really happened.

0: doctors say they really did have a near death, compared their stories, thousands of them, to what the Bible says about heaven.
1: Oh, okay.
0: And he said, is there congruence?
1: Wow.
0: And I tell you what, you put that book down, and again, whether you believe this is true or not, you want to go there. He was saying they're talking about the colors of the earth.
1: Right.
0: Are so, there's nobody wants to come back here. They're like, I want to stay dead.
1: Yeah.
0: Because it's unbelievable. But
2: and I think the older we get too, we feel a little closer to heaven because more of the people that we have loved are there.
1: Yeah, right.
2: And so that's what I mean by people, like to be with my people, to hang out with them, to hear their stories, to laugh.
1: Yeah.
2: Without like having the stress, that's kind of remarkable.
0: Oh, for sure.
1: No self-consciousness, completely free.
2: Yeah.
1: So guys, let's enjoy this for a minute here, what we're talking about. I think we view retirement as I'm going to work for several decades. Then I got a decade or two to be happy. Then I'll be in heaven in an eternal church service forever. And it's like pining after that retirement back there. But actually, everything we're longing for to enjoy when we're like retired, we will enjoy in the new earth, except we'll be in an eternal youthfulness. So we are free. The point is we're liberated from needing to grasp after what we long for in this life. We don't need to do that. We just enjoy this life as gift. Ecclesiastes, receive it as gift, knowing it's here today, gone tomorrow. But we will have all of our longings and our earthy longings met in that new earth. So that's a very, it's a liberating thing to know that.
0: Do you have a perspective on retirement in this world, in this life?
1: I have no problem with people retiring. I just think we do need to understand we are made to love and give. So if someone retires from paid employment, terrific. But we will become miserable if we turn our retirement into purely self-focus.
2: Yeah.
1: But to give it to your grandkids, to your kids, to give your time, and who cares if you're paid or not at that point? But we're happiest in self-giving love.
0: Yeah.
1: That's what we were built for. Actually, retirement creates the greatest opportunity to do that.
2: And I think people, because we've talked to a lot of people that have retired that just have lost their identity and loss of purpose.
1: Right.
2: But as long as you have breath, you should be looking for, why am I still here? And as you said, we're still here to impact and love people.
1: Yeah.
2: And that never ends. And ministry, the gospel,
1: like
2: we get to always share that.
0: We meet a ton of couples who say family life helped them when they needed it the most. And that's what being a family life partner is all about, helping others find that same encouragement and tools that you found right here.
2: And we'd love for you to join us. So click the donate button at familylifetoday.com and become a partner today.
0: Now, do you feel, since you wrote it and the book's been out, do you feel people want to talk about heaven? Do they have an interest? I remember
1: big time.
0: One time, I did this one time in 30 years of preaching at my church. I was doing a sermon on heaven, and I decided to bring a casket on the stage. So I preached a whole sermon in front of this casket because I want everybody to think about it. This is where we're headed.
1: Yeah.
0: We're all going to be in one of these. Man, you should have seen the room when they came in and they saw a casket up there. They're like,
1: who died?
0: What is happening? Are you doing a funeral? I'm like, I'm doing your funeral. We're all going to be there. I just want people to think this is real. Could happen today, tomorrow. It could happen 20 years from now. We don't know. But it's going to happen. And then what happens? So do you feel like, you know, as you've written this and you talk to people, is this something on people's minds?
1: Very much. And earlier you mentioned that we can often have a fear of what's coming.
2: Yeah.
1: I think there's a lot of fear wrapped around what is coming, both the process of dying and death. And I think there's a lot of healthy curiosity.
0: Right, right.
1: And I would say, guys, I mean, I wonder if you agree. I would say we don't teach much about it in our local churches.
2: No.
1: We don't have as lots of books on it. But you know what? I discovered the thinkers of past generations did.
0: Mm-hmm.
1: They really did. Now, part of that perhaps is because they had much higher, you know, mortality, younger mortality, and you might wake up with a fever on a Tuesday and you're dead that weekend. There's no antibiotics. On the other hand, we today have ways of dying that they didn't have: cars and planes and junk food that rots us from the inside out. So in any generation, I might be sitting, eating lunch alone 1 minute, and 2 minutes later, standing before the Lord Jesus Christ with

0: without a body, my body back on Earth with a large green grape lodged neatly in my windpipe. anything might take us out.
1: Right.
0: And so
2: to, of all things, you go to a green grape.
0: Red grape? I don't know. I mean,
1: I think about that every time one of my grandkids now has a grape. It's true.
0: Life is precarious. Right. Precarious. We're right. under God's hand, but life is precarious at a human level. Mm. And so, yes, Dave, don't you think people want to know?
2: Oh, they definitely want to know.
0: What's it going to be like? What's coming?
2: Yeah. And that's why you do this as well as I do when you do a funeral.
0: Oh, yeah.
2: You have a captive audience you get to talk about eternity.
0: This might be kind of weird, but I like funerals much more than weddings.
3: Why is that?
0: Because at weddings, everyone is already happy. So it's not a fertile environment to actually piercingly talk to the soul, to the heart.
2: Yeah.
0: And also, I'm always afraid I'm going to screw something up when I'm doing a wedding. And I don't want to screw it up for the bride and groom, right. especially the bride. But at funerals, eternity is staring us in the face.
1: Because they know that I will be in that place one time.
0: Oh, yeah.
1: And I have no idea when. Every single one of us will die. And so you're right. We're captive to every word you say.
0: We are powering down from about age 28 on. We are dying. We call it aging. A wine with time ages. Our bodies with time. I'm 47. I'm dying. I might be dead at 87, but I am inexorably on that treadmill towards that. So, yeah, it's good. It's not morbid. It is healthy to ponder our mortality and what is coming.
1: We recently had your parents on. How old are your mom and dad now?
0: 76.
1: Do they talk about that as they get closer, older?
0: Yes. I remember talking with he has said this to me a couple times recently on the phone, and my hourglass is only has a little bit of sand left. Mm. I don't think he used that image, but it was something like that.
1: That's how you pictured
0: it. I got a little bit of tread left on the wheel. I'm in the last lap here. I'm in the winter of my life. And my dad and mom, feeling and knowing that acutely, they are giving themselves away.
1: They're very purposeful.
0: Yes, as you two are in love.
2: You just said we're old.
1: We are old.
2: Yeah.
0: Well, you're a little older than me.
1: They feel it. Your parents know that.
2: We feel it.
0: We do.
2: There's no question. Like you said, the body starts. Yeah. I'm getting a new knee in a few months. Mm-hmm. It's like, I look forward to someday having the body I had when I was 20s.
0: We go out about every 10 years, you know, and get a new car.
2: Yeah.
0: No problem.
2: Yeah.
0: You can't go do that with your liver.
2: No.
0: Or your knee.
1: Yeah.
0: I mean, I guess you can get a new knee, but we get one body. And because of the fall, it is frightfully short, this life.
2: Yeah.
1: Let's switch gears a little bit and you have a chapter called The House of the Lord. Mm. It's not something we really think about, but I thought this was kind of fascinating. Psalm 23:6, I shall dwell in the house of the Lord forever. We've all heard that. We know that.
0: Okay.
1: But when you tab that word forever, what house are we talking about here?
0: Okay. Just tell me to shut up if I go on too long. You're okay.
1: I like you can just nerd out on us. Go for it.
0: The house in biblical language is the temple. Now, hang on. What's a temple? And tabernacle first and then temple. So they were wandering around in the tabernacle that the priests and Levites would pack up and move around. A tent. And then eventually Solomon builds the temple about 1,000 years before Jesus comes. Think RV home. Tabernacle temple. It's just a tabernacle is a temple. It's just portable. That's all. Okay. What was the tabernacle? What was the temple? It was where holy God and unholy humanity connect. It's where the immortal and the mortal, the sacred and the profane, the perfect and the imperfect, the divine and the human get together again the way they did in Eden. Now, hang on. This is awesome. Eden was the first temple. When God
1: That's kind of mind-blowing right there. Because you're just thinking, it's just land. What do you mean it's the first temple?
0: A little plot of land, little garden. And God told Adam, work it and keep it. Now, those are kind of bland English words. Work and keep. So what? They're the same two Hebrew words that the priests are told to do with the tabernacle later in the Old Testament.
1: Oh, I didn't know that.
0: Work it and keep it. Adam was the first priest. He had perfect communion with God and was meant to facilitate it for others. And his calling was to spread God's glory and make the entire planet Earth Eden. Okay. A temple. A place where God and humanity dwelt in perfect harmony. Now, Adam and Eve sinned, God withdrew, and a wall went up. What is the rest of the Bible? From one perspective, it is simply a temple recovery project. The tabernacle had a bright, beautiful blue sky It had a lampstand that looked like a flourishing tree. Why? It's the tree of life. If you walked into the inside of the tabernacle, you'd be blown away at the beauty of it. Why? It was Eden. It was a little garden of Eden that they pack up and carry around. When you go into the tabernacle, you're meeting with God. You're doing what Adam and Eve got to do before they fell. And then the temple, same thing. And then the temple gets destroyed 400 or 500 years before Jesus comes. And then it gets rebuilt 70 years later. And now the old men in the book of Ezra, the old men who see the new temple, but they saw what Solomon's temple looked like. Do you remember this? They cry because it's so pathetic compared to the, and then you get to Ezekiel, and the last nine chapters of Ezekiel are picturing this coming temple with a river flowing out of it. And it's lush and luxuriant. It's the Garden of Eden recovered.
1: I've never thought of that.
0: Now hang on. Jesus shows up. And he shows up, and John 1 says, the word became flesh, and then it uses the word tabernacle, tabernacled among us. And then he says in the next chapter, John 2, destroy this temple, and I'll rebuild it in 3 days. Jesus was what Ezekiel was prophesying. Jesus was the garden. Jesus was the temple in the sense that he was where the immortal and the mortal can connect yet again. Now the old temple, if you're a leper or you're sick or you're unclean, that temple says get out. Jesus, the new temple, walks around, and if you're a leper or if you're unclean, he says get over here. And in the Old Testament, clean plus unclean equals unclean. If Dave is unclean and I'm clean and you touch me, we're both unclean.
3: Yep.
0: If I'm a leper and I touch Jesus, he's clean and I'm clean. I don't make him unclean. He makes me clean. Then in Ephesians 2, Paul says, now hang on a minute. You all, Jesus is the cornerstone of the temple. You all are living stones being built up. In when you get united to Jesus Christ, we are part of the temple. What does that mean? It means we now have that full, perfect access that Adam had before the fall, that the high priest had just once a year. And so you get to the end of the Bible, book of Revelation, and it says, and I saw no temple. Why not? Because what Adam was supposed to do has happened. The whole planet Earth has become a temple where the immortal and the mortal, the divine and the human, are now connected in perfect fellowship because there's no more sin. So that's the house of the Lord. I can't wait to get there.
2: Bam.
1: Okay, that kind of, did that blow your mind a little
2: bit? That was an entire sermon in 5 minutes.
1: That's kind of mind-blowing.
2: I better cut that and make that a reel. That is.
1: I've never even heard of that or thought about it. Have you?
2: No, I'm playing that the next time I talk about heaven at my church. Mm-hmm. Here's Dane talking about the house of the Lord. I mean, seriously, he connected so many dots. Mm-hmm. That people never really understand. And I mean, the more you talk, the more excited I got.
0: Well, wouldn't you both agree? We go through life with a sense of being alienated or outside.
2: Oh,
1: yes.
0: I'm out.
1: Yes.
2: Right.
0: The temple theme touches that emotionally and psychologically, not just theologically. You're now in. You're the ultimate insider. You are in. It's awesome.
1: It's what we all long for.
0: Yeah, it is.
1: We all hope for.
0: Yeah.
2: Yeah, okay. And we're afraid. I mean, we all have a sense. I think everybody has a sense. There's something broken in me. The Bible says it's sin. But we take that brokenness and we're afraid to get near God because he's holy.
0: Right.
2: And we are afraid his judgment will. And, you know, we are the leper. He makes us clean.
0: Yeah.
2: So we run away and we should run too.
0: Amen.
2: And that's heaven.
0: Amen.
2: Forever.
1: That. It was kind of mind-blowing. I'm going to have to listen to that over and over again.
2: Yeah,
1: to
2: be talk reminded. About resurrection.
0: Oh, okay.
1: I wish he'd get excited about some of this stuff, don't you?
0: Okay, let's do John's gospel. Lazarus, we all know, John 11. Lazarus gets raised from the dead, right?
3: Yep.
0: It's exactly halfway through John. Jesus is told that Lazarus has died. He says, okay, I'm going to go help you guys out. Travels to see him, and Mary and Martha greet him, say, hey, you know, you could have saved it. You could have been here and saved Lazarus from dying. First of all, it's very poignant because when Jesus, it doesn't say he wept when he heard that Lazarus had died. The text says when he saw the others weeping, he began to weep. Now, he knows he's about to raise this guy and turn sorrow into joy, but he is so touched. He's in such emotional solidarity with his friends. He starts crying. So beautiful. He raises Lazarus. He says, Lazarus, wake up. Why does he use Lazarus' name? One theologian speculates Because if he hadn't used Lazarus' name, all the dead people would. Such is the power of Christ's voice.
2: Wow.
0: So he says, no, just Lazarus. The rest of you, it's coming. For now, just Lazarus. Wake up, rise. They say, oh, do you want to do that? He's going to stink. Well, he comes out. He is raised back to the kind of life he had. Back to the kind of body he had. If he had like a lower back pain right as he died,
2: still get it.
0: He woke back up into that.
2: Yeah.
0: Okay. In other words, he was raised to mortal, not immortal existence. Mm. Christ, at the end of John's gospel, is raised to immortal existence. So Jesus tells the people, if you read it closely, he says, go and unwrap his face. Lazarus is so weak and so mortal still, he can't even get out of his funeral clothes. Mm. He has other people to do it. I suspect, I may be wrong, that he shot Jesus a look of disappointment as that thing came off of his eyes.
1: I wonder that too.
0: Because, Jesus, what's going on here? Why'd you wake me back up into this? The reason he raised Lazarus was as a foreshadowing of his own resurrection. Mm. And to show, I believe, the contrast between them. Because when Jesus was raised, it was not like Lazarus. It was to an immortal existence. Yeah. It was to the life of the age to come. Oh, this is awesome. Richard Gaffin is a theologian. He puts it this way. If the Apostle Paul were to walk into a theology conference that's talking about last things, eschatology, okay? And there's a panel discussion going on. And Paul walks in and he says, hey, can I join you guys at the mics? And everyone says, sure. Well, let's do some Q&A with the Apostle Paul. And so someone say, hey, Paul, when is the final end time resurrection of the dead going to happen? When's it going to happen? Gaffin rightly says that what Paul would say is it's already begun. Because when Jesus walked out of his tomb, he was the first instance of what the three of us and every listener in Christ is going to experience. The Bible uses the word first fruits. What is that? Jesus in his risen state is the first fruits. That means the first ingathering of one harvest. If he was raised, we will be. Not with a Lazarus body back to mortal existence, but to an immortal existence. So this is pretty great. I'm going to have a resurrected stomach, taste buds, brain, muscles. And it is going to...
2: Do I gotta get hair? Every bald guy's like, do I get hair? Another great day with Dane Ortlund. Again, his book is called Finally Home, The Christian Hope of Heaven. And I tell you what, if you don't have a hope of heaven after listening to these last 2 days, you're going to have one if you pick up his book. 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
10: You have prayed and prayed for something good. 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She has been pondering this for some time because of her own struggles and the pain she's been through. And the question is this: how do you know if God's heard your prayer if you haven't been healed? Glenna Marshall is back today, and we'll talk with her and get some encouragement. And I dare say, if you have chronic pain, or if you know someone who's gone through chronic pain and feels alone in it, this could be a real help for you both today. Let's get started with a thank you to our team, Ryan McConaughey doing all things technical. Trish is our producer. Lisa's helping out. Josh will be answering your calls. And thank you for those who have joined with us this month here on Chris Fabry Live to celebrate 100 years of Moody Radio. I have two more programs for you this week of celebration. Tomorrow, Ron Hutchcraft is going to talk about Rescue Radio, the power of the gospel over these airwaves for 100 years. And then on Thursday, it's drama time. Original cast members of the Sugar Creek Gang will join us and more. Oh, Friday, Rosie's back. 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The number to call, 866-95-FABRY. 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That's a number where you can either leave a message or you can give a gift. 866-953-2279. The actual anniversary is coming up in 7 days, 1 week from today, July the 28th. Hope you'll be with us a week from today as we celebrate. But go to the website, give us a call. 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Glenna Marshall is married to her pastor, Williams. She is the mother of two sons, the author of The Promise is His Presence, Everyday Faithfulness, Memorizing Scripture, which will change your life, Known and Loved. She's a member of Grace Bible Fellowship in Sykeston, Missouri, where she and her husband have served for more than 20 years. And her latest book is going to be a real, I wish it didn't need to be real. But it does, and it's going to be a real help to you. Praying in Pain, How to Know You're Heard When You Haven't Been Healed. Glenna, welcome back. How are you doing today?
11: I'm doing great. I'm glad to be back.
10: And that question, how you doing, that's one of those questions that, yeah, you know, for somebody who's been through a lot of pain and struggle, it's like you can just answer and move on. How many times have you not answered honestly when people have asked you that?
11: It's usually I'm gauging the expression on the face of the person who asks. And I'm like, do they really want to know? Yes. And on a given day, I can be doing great. I'm doing great today. But 2 weeks ago, I could barely walk. So it just kind of, you know, it fluctuates. So sometimes I choose not to burden people.
10: Yeah. How long ago did this start? When did you see this?
11: I was 28 or 29 years old, and I'm 45 now, so we're looking at about 16 years. I was an avid runner at the time, in the best physical shape I'd ever been in, and I started waking up in the night with real severe pain in my spine. I thought, you know, it was an injury, or I needed to stretch more, and so I did all the things you do if you think you have an injury, and I just could not get relief, and started seeing doctors and getting x-rays and chiropractors and adjustments and Pilates classes, new mattresses, new shoes, all of these very expensive things to try to address pain that just kept getting worse and worse. I had a lot of other disparate symptoms that didn't seem connected, but I now know that they were. And I did this for about 6 years, just probably averaging 2, 3, maybe 4 hours of sleep a night. Just I'd fall asleep exhausted and wake up out of a deep sleep, just wrenched out of sleep with severe, just, it's hard to describe. It was a fiery pain. Sometimes taking a deep breath really hurt. And then I would just spend the rest of the night until the sun came up, just walking the floors, sitting on the couch with an ice pack or a heat pack or TENS therapy or standing up or sitting in a hard chair. It just, lying down is one of the, being unable to lie down is one of the hallmark symptoms of the disease that I have. And I didn't know that. I didn't get a diagnosis till I'd been dealing with this for about 6 years. And then I spent about another 6 years trying to find a treatment that works. And it's really only been in the last 2 to 3 years that I've regained a good fair amount of quality of life.
10: Did you, you and your husband, your Pastor William, did you go out of the room in order to let him sleep while you were struggling?
11: I did. So I would always leave the bedroom because I didn't want to wake him, and there was nothing he could do, you know, like, and because this happened every single night, there was just no reason to wake him up. And so I would just slip out and close the bedroom door and spend the rest of my night in the living room, usually.
10: Yeah.
6: So here you are, pastor's wife, and you believe in prayer, and you believe in God, and you believe in healing, and you believe that God is a powerful God to be able to do that. And you write, I've spent many nights treading water in an ocean of pain, sinking in confusion when it came to prayer. What was the real struggle that you were dealing with as far as you and your relationship with God in this?
11: I just kept praying the same thing all the time. Just help me, heal me, help me, heal me. And then as years go by and he doesn't heal you, you begin to wonder, I mean, should I even ask for healing anymore? Should I pray just that he would help me endure, or is it both? And there were nights where sometimes I was just angry. All I wanted was to sleep, like literally everyone else, you know, I just wanted to sleep without this agonizing pain. And I would just sometimes hiss my prayers at him, you know, a little hard and bitter. And then other nights I would just cry. And then inevitably though, every morning I would watch the sunrise, our living room. We have these two doors that are French doors, so they have blinds. I would open the blinds and watch the sun come up. I just did this. It's like when I think about my 30s, particularly every morning watching the sunrise, because I'd been up for hours. And I would think, okay, He kept me. I made it. And I would go about my day, and nights were always significantly harder for me. And I would dread evenings, and because I would just start the process all over again. And so the question for me is, how do you pray about the same thing over and over and over again?
6: And how do you, and you know, God hears, you know, mm-hmm. God hears your lament, your heart. But the real question is he listening? There's a difference between him hearing you and listening to you, right?
11: Yeah, because I believe he hears, but if it seems like you're praying constantly and you're seeing no change in your life, then it kind of feels like he's ignoring you. But I think that's because a lot of times we come to the Lord with a request and we can only see one possible positive outcome. And so if he doesn't do that thing, then we just assume he's not listening. But I think that's pretty small-minded, because sometimes the Lord says no because he has a different yes. He has different purposes in working a different answer out in our lives. Just because it's not the answer we want doesn't mean it's not the answer we need.
6: Yeah. So the main question then is, am I going to trust God with this pain that I'm going through, not to dismiss the pain? Because that's one thing that you don't want to say here and you haven't done is, okay, la la, I'm going to plug my ears, la la la, or medicate this away in some way. You know, if you try to do that, I totally understand that. And you've been through all the different treatments yourself. But this does not negate the reality of the suffering. What it does is pull you and me kicking and screaming into the question of, am I going to, do I really believe that God is sovereign? Do I really believe that he's in control, or do I need to be in control? Mm-hmm. And do I cast on him my definition of healing in this place? That's the struggle, isn't it?
11: It is, because I think we're so cavalier in the way that we say, Lord, you can have everything in my life. I give you everything. You're my Lord. You know, you have lordship and authority over my life, except this thing, because it's too hard to endure. But I mean, is he Lord or isn't he? Is he trustworthy or isn't he? If I can't trust him with my pain, then I can't trust him with anything. And so I think that's where the wrestling in prayer is good for you, because it's good to tell the Lord to lament, to complain to him about your circumstances. Because as you were saying, like, you don't want to pretend like the pain isn't there. Like, it's not hard. It is hard. It can dominate your life. It can be, I mean, if your life, it just revolves around mitigating pain, it's really hard to escape that. You can't escape the body you live in, but there is nothing that God cannot use for good in your life somehow. And you may not see it in this life. You may have a hard time drawing a straight line from the hard thing, the pain, to the good thing that he can do with the pain. But I mean, the Christian life is one of faith. It's not controlling things ourselves or seeing, oh, if I could see the outcome, what God's going to do with this, then I can endure it. Well, that's not really faith.
2: Right.
11: It's believing what you can't see and trusting that he will be who he has always been. It's his nature to do good things with your suffering.
12: I think of John the Baptist, you know, in that prison cell, he must increase, I must decrease. And then he sends his followers to say, are you the one or should we be waiting on somebody? You know, it's like the doubt and the struggle. And he's right there in the middle of this. And Glenna has written a sufferer's lament. It's on page 13 of the book. And then it continues throughout the book. It is a prayer that is not just, here's a rote prayer, pray this, everything's going to be good. No, it's a prayer that will sink deeply into your soul as you struggle well with praying in pain. That's our featured resource. Glenna Marshall's the author, subtitled How to Know You're Heard When You Haven't Been Healed. Anybody, can I see a waving hand? Anybody a witness to this? Here's our number, 877-548-3675. Or go to the website, you'll find out more, chrisfabrylive.org.
13: Good afternoon, it's John Hemmer. Thank you for spending some time listening. Hopefully it's been a great week. Well, a week from today, we officially turn 100. Yeah, we are celebrating 100 years of ministry, and you play such a critical role in this equation. We could have not have done it without you, without you being a part of the family. All glory to God. Without him, none of this could have ever happened. He's been so good. He's been so faithful. 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
15: One stormy evening in a village near Tabora, Tanzania, Juma sat alone in his mud brick house while rain hammered the tin roof. 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It was Radio Uhai. 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Even though I walk through the valley, I will fear no evil. 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
12: Glenna Marshall says, I've never questioned whether God has heard my cries for help and healing. I fully believe God has heard every complaint I've ever uttered. But I have doubted whether he's listening to me. She has worked this out. And this is actually her sixth book, and I told her before we went on here, I'm glad you waited until this book to kind of put all these things, because I've read shades of the things that you've gone through in other books, especially in the memorization Bible memory book that you wrote. But it's in this one, Praying in Pain, that you're really, this is it, this is where I've been, this is where I am right now. And I know it's going to help somebody who's listening. So take me to page 13. You've got the sufferer's lament there in front of you. And you could just read it for us, pray it for us. But take us through that right now here at the beginning of the program.
11: Yeah, and I just want to preface by saying I designed this to be where the beginning of each little section come straight from scripture, and we're modeling it after the style of the lament psalm, which we can talk further about. But I wanted to give a way to pray about pain for those who are right in the middle of it, whether that's physiological pain, maybe even emotional, maybe even spiritual pain. So this is the sufferer's lament. How long, O Lord, I feel forgotten in my suffering. Hear me and answer me when I call to you. Heal me, be it miraculously or through the common grace of medicine and intervention. Help me bear up under the anguish of physical pain and spiritual discouragement, even if nothing changes. Be with me when I'm weak and afraid in this shadowed valley. Hold me with your right hand. Do not let me go. I trust you with my pain, and I will remember your promises of faithfulness. Thank you for carrying me through this trial and for entrusting me with it. I love you, O Lord, my strength. Resurrect me on that day when Christ returns to make all things new. Since I have shared in your sufferings, may I share in your glory when you come to take me home.
16: And everything that you've, different phrases in that prayer, that's basically the structure of the book. And I go to the phrase, thank you. Thank you for carrying me through this trial and for entrusting me with it. This is not you saying, God, thank you for chronic pain. Chronic pain is just the best thing I've ever been. No, you don't have to lie to God in order for him to be happy with you, right?
11: Right. No, when I'm dealing with severe pain, it's the last thing I'm thankful for. Honestly, I'm thankful for heating pads. I'm thankful for ice packs. I'm thankful for things that help take the edge off. But no, when I say thank you to the Lord, and it's been a long time in learning to pray this way, but I think gratitude guards your heart from bitterness. And so I think what I've learned to be thankful for is seeing how God has used suffering in my life for good, for it being something that has made me lean on him, because I am one of these people, these type A, overachiever, driven, keep your checklist, completely checked off people, when self-sufficiency can be a pretty serious idol in my life, not needing help, not wanting help. And there is nothing like a pain condition to show you just how weak you really are. And truthfully, we're all weak and we all need the Lord's help, even on our best days. But gosh, on your bad days, you sure do know it. And so I, in some ways, am thankful that the Lord has allowed me to sort of steward the thorn of physical suffering in order to learn that he is my strength and my rock.
16: Well, and here's the thing. You've turned to him. That's the first step. You've mm-hmm. gone to him. Mm-hmm. You've entrusted this to him, even though you haven't been healed, quote unquote. You believe that he's there, that he has heard you, and in a certain sense, you have to believe that he listens to you as you pray. And that's why How Long, O Lord is so important. That echoes a lot of the Psalms, doesn't it?
11: It does, and that lines there perfectly. I mean, I pulled that directly from Psalm 13, which is very clearly a lament psalm. And I think what's so important about a lament prayer, and we have all of these biblical examples. I don't know why we don't pray them more often when this is clearly a biblical outline for prayer when you're in distress, is to biblically complain. Like, that's what lament is. It's a biblical complaint that is supposed to turn your heart towards the Lord, to trust him with the things that are happening to you. You could just complain and stay there, and that's going to lead you right down the path of bitterness. But a prayer of lament gives you space to grieve your sorrows about what's happening to you to the Lord, because where else are you going to go? That's the first right step, as you're saying, is to turn to him, acknowledging that he's the only one who can do anything about your life.
16: What do you say to the person who says, but I can't pray, the pain is too intense, and I don't believe that God is listening to me?
11: Well, if you don't believe that God is listening to you, then you are, I love you, but you're believing a lie, because we have so much evidence in scripture that God hears our prayers. If you just went through the Psalms, you would see the psalmist saying, I cried to the Lord and he heard me. I called to him and he answered me. You just see the Lord hearing the prayers of his people, and they're in all kinds of, you know, really serious circumstances of despair and pain and crisis. And then we go over to the New Testament and you look at the promises that we have, that the Holy Spirit intercedes for us with groans too deep for words. He's basically taking our prayers before the Father and making them as they should be. And then you go over to Hebrews and you learn that Jesus is seated at the right hand of the Father. And what is he doing? He is praying for you. So you're never praying alone, and the Lord is praying with you, and the Father is hearing you. I mean, it's just, there's so much promise in Scripture that the Lord hears our prayers. And so you have to sort of tell your heart what's true. Let Scripture tell your heart what's true. It may not feel like He's listening, but He does, and He is. And then second, if it's hard to pray because your brain is foggy or your body hurts, I mean, here's what I would do. I would take my phone and I would pull up an audio Bible app, and I would listen to the Psalms, and I would just echo them. Whether I'm lying in bed with my eyes closed, I've done that with a migraine before. And it doesn't require me to read anything. I'm just going to listen to the prayers of the psalmist, and I'm going to call out to the Lord. And sometimes the prayers are help me, and sometimes they're reminders that His love is steadfast and never fails.
16: I have a friend who said this, that and she said, here's the situation. And I said, boy, that reminds me of this. It was a Scott Wesley Brown song, you know, He Will Carry You. And I sent her, you know, just pasted that in the email and sent it. Hope this encourages you. And she wrote back almost immediately. Said, I can't listen to music. I can't. It's just, I can't do that. It was like, I understand. I don't understand, but I do that. No, even the music, and maybe there'd be somebody who would say, I can't listen to other people read the Bible. It's right there. But I think this book is really going to help. Praying in Pain by Glenna Marshall. It's our featured resource at chrisfabrylive.org. One of the hardest things, though, and tell me if I'm right about this, so when you're going through debilitating pain, that you can't get others to really understand what you're going through. Some can't believe it's as bad as you say. It's that feeling all alone with the pain, and nobody, it feels like nobody knows what you're going through. Isn't that isolating thing one of the hardest deals?
11: It is. I mean, sometimes I struggle because I have what you would call an invisible illness. So to look at me, you would think I'm perfectly healthy, but I could be in so much pain that it's just hard to do normal tasks. And so I think people see me, like people at church, they see me and think I'm totally fine. So then when I ask for prayer during corporate prayer, now, thankfully, I love my church family and they love me. So I really do think they believe me, but I know there are people who look at me and think, she looks completely fine. Like, she does not look like she's in excruciating pain. But I've learned to live with a pretty, at least moderate level of pain at all times. And so, you know, this is where it's very easy in that isolating place to think, I don't know, to get a little tunnel vision, a little self-focus. No one knows pain like I do. You can start to compare your pain with other people and then take people for granted. It's hard to be misunderstood, because then what you are very tempted to do is sort of project that misunderstanding back on people. And so for me, I've just had to tell myself, look, no one has lived in your body but you, and they just don't know what they don't know. So you just need to give people the benefit of the doubt. And then you need to trust that the Lord does know and knows it better than I do what it feels like to be me. And that's got to be enough for me.
16: And in some ways, you don't even know what it's like, you know. In some ways, you know, it's very easy to not be able to be in touch with your pain, because it's so deep in there, whether it's physical pain or it's the mental anguish that you have. And I see some folks who are on Facebook talking about, you know, relational pain and struggle. There's spiritual pain as well. What do you say to the person who believes, well, if you lived a righteous life, if you did everything, you said all the prayers correctly, and you followed the Ten Commandments, et cetera, be anxious for nothing, then God would heal you. He's obligated to heal you. What do you say to that person?
11: Well, I'd say two things. First, I'd say God is not obligated to do anything that I tell him to do. He is God, and he sits in the heavens and does as he pleases, and what he does will be right. The second thing I would say is, let me introduce you to the Apostle Paul in 2 Corinthians 12, because here is a man who it's Paul. I mean, he is the writer with the Holy Spirit of much of the New Testament. He was the father of missions, you know, taking the gospel to all the known world. And he had a pretty serious weakness in his life. And he prayed and prayed that the Lord would remove it. And you know what? The Lord said no. The Lord said, I will not remove it. And the reason I'm not going to remove it is because I need you to know that my grace is sufficient for you and that my power is made perfect in weakness. And so I think that it's a little harsh, maybe even more than a little harsh, to say to someone, if you did this, then God would do that. Because I don't think you can put God in a box like that when it comes to healing. We do not have guarantees of physical healing this side of heaven in scripture. Sometimes God does heal, but he is not bound to heal. There's no promise that binds him to that. Sometimes he does heal. Sometimes he heals miraculously. My dad had terminal cancer, was diagnosed 18 months ago with terminal cancer. A year ago, my dad was miraculously healed. I cannot explain it other than a miracle. I have temporary healing through medication. If I stop the medication, I lose the healing. One of my very best friends had cancer. I prayed, fasted, prayed for her, and the Lord took her home. And I believe she was healed in heaven. And so I do think that the Lord heals, but he will heal in his own way and his own purpose. And I don't think we need to put that onus on the person who is unwell, saying, if you did this, then God would do that. That's a little bit of the prosperity gospel. It's a little sneaky, like it's performative, you know?
16: It's transactional. It's I do this for God. He does that for me. And that's why I think a lot of people walk away, because he didn't keep his end of the bargain that he never made. So power of prayer. What is the power of prayer? And there may be, you might be listening today saying, God bless you, friend. You keep praying. But what is the power of prayer? I want to talk about Hezekiah. Glenna Marshall is with us today. Praying in Pain is our featured resource at chrisfabrylive.org. Are you going through this? 877-548-3675.
13: You are listening to Moody Radio. Good afternoon. It's John Hemmer. I am assuming with all the new cool cars, this is not an issue. But my car is a few years old, all right? And on my car, when you disconnect the battery, that messes the clock up, right? So I took my car to the mechanic over the past couple of days, got the car back. And this morning, I take my daughter to camp before I come down to work. And we get in the car, I turn the car on, and the clock says, it said 8:25. And I thought to myself, okay, we stepped out of the house at 8:50. How can we go back in time 25 minutes? I'm literally sitting in the car asking these questions to myself, and my daughter's looking at me like, Dad, what's wrong with you? And I realize, I look at my phone, I go, oh, that's right. The mechanic disconnected the battery. Yeah, sometimes I'm not all there. More Chris Fabry is next.
17: If it doesn't fit, make it fit. If it's broken, fix it. If you can't fix it, keep trying. If the process doesn't work fast enough, make it go faster. If you're not good enough, work at it. Does all of that make you tired? Me too. What if we really believe that God was in control all the time and good all the time and just gave up? That's called relinquishment. Actually, it's not giving up. It's giving it to him and breathing a sigh of relief. He, after all, knows what he's doing, and so often we don't. Whatever it is, let him deal with it and then, as it were, go and get a milkshake. I'm Steve Brown. You think about that. Share what you just heard with a friend. Go to youthinkaboutthat.com.
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16: Praying in Pain is our featured resource today at ChrisFabryLive.org. It's by Glenna Marshall. Subtitled, I want to know you're heard when you haven't been healed. And go on to your calls. The number's 877-548-3675. Before we do that, though, Glenna, answer the question, why pray? Because you talk about this in the book about, you know, good vibes. Send your good vibes to people and and send your thoughts and prayers. You know, I hear this all the time. If God is sovereign, if God's going to do what he's going to do, why should I pray? What is the power in prayer?
11: You know, we pray because God tells us to. You know, we have all these commands and precedents in scripture for prayer. It is an assumed part of the Christian life that we will pray, that we will seek God's help, that we will praise him, that we'll confess our sins, that we'll intercede for others, that we'll thank him. I mean, there's all these different components of prayer. Even Jesus in the Sermon on the Mount said, when you pray, pray like this. We pray because the Lord tells us to. How God is sovereign and still works through our prayers is a huge mystery to me. And I think there's a part of that that I really like, because if God were so small that my little mind could understand every aspect of his being, I'm not sure that would be saying much. So there is mystery. I think God's sovereign plans and him accomplishing the purpose that he has set forth before the foundations of the world, Ephesians 1, somehow he accomplishes those things while working through our prayers. It's almost like they're two sides of the same coin, if I were to really distill that imagery down really simply. We pray because he tells us to and because he is pleased to act. And it's hard to understand, but I trust him. I trust him in it.
16: And this is not the prayer code. This is not figuring out the bibbidi-bobbidi-boo in order to get God to do what you want him to do. It's really surrender and dependence on him, on his sustaining power, on his grace and his mercy in the middle of the pain and the struggle, whatever that happens to be in your life, right?
11: Yeah. I mean, sometimes I might have the idea, I'm going to sit down and pray. I'm going to ask the Lord for X, Y, and Z. That's what I'm praying for. And sometimes that's exactly what happens. And sometimes I sit down and pray with purpose that I really just am asking him for something. And then I go through and I try to settle my heart to begin by declaring who he is, that he's faithful and good, that his steadfast love never ceases, that his mercies are new every morning. And when I'm reflecting on those things, it's almost like the prayer changes my desires and I start to pray more in line with whatever God might want for me. I think there is a time and a place for asking God for specific things, and I do that on a daily basis. But sometimes the power of prayer is just sitting and talking to the Lord and letting him realign your desires.
16: Yes. Summer's in Indiana. Summer, why'd you call today?
20: I turned the radio on just by happenstance and started hearing kind of like what I'm actually going through, and I'm going to try real hard not to be emotional, but it is difficult. So I have two invisible illnesses. One is an autoimmune issue. It's mixed connective tissue disease, and lupus is one of the main things. So there's a lot of weakness there. There's a lot of pain, inflammation, all that kind of stuff. But the main thing that I struggle with is something called Chiari malformation. Like to sum it up super quick, is just the bottom part of your brain herniates into your spinal column. So obviously there's a lot of pain, there's a lot of compression. But I've been dealing with this. I had actual brain surgery in 2009. And from that day, I haven't not had a headache. It's 24/7. Trying so hard. But I struggle because I know that God is good. I know that he's sovereign. I know that, but I also know he can heal me. And so there is that struggle of praying and why to keep praying when it's not working. I've been prayed over. I've prayed personally. I've tried all of the medicines that the doctor gives me. I'm on a shot once a month. I take Botox to try and help with the headaches, and nothing even touches it anymore. And I refuse to go on pain medicine, just personal choice, because I know how addicting those can be. So I'm just in pain all the time. And so I struggle to read because I get dizzy. I get, plus it's just painful. Light hurts.

0: hard. I just know there are so many people in your life who have no idea what it's like to be you. I do want to tell you that as I'm sitting here listening to you and just praying, like, Lord, how can I encourage her? Because this is such a hard thing to live with. No one knows suffering like Jesus. And I think of the way he's described, I think it's in Hebrews 7 and Hebrews 4, as we don't have this mediator in Christ who's unfamiliar with suffering. He's so familiar, and he knows what it's like to be us, and he knows what it's like to hurt. And I just want to encourage you that he sees your pain and understands it, and he's with you. I can't tell you why he won't heal you. Only the Lord knows the answer to that. But I do think, because it sounds like you have a soft heart, that just you want there to be something in this that works for good in your life. I think if you will just keep turning to him, I know he will help you to endure it. I wish there was a quick fix. Like, I could promise you the Lord's going to heal you like this. I can't. I can promise you that he is with you on every day that you feel like, I just can't take it one more day. He's right there, and he never leaves you.
1: Summer, personal question you don't have to answer. Are you married? Or are you single?
2: I've actually called you before because I was in an abusive marriage. Now I'm single. But you were talking about divorce and all that kind of stuff, so I ended up calling before. But I'm going through some... I'm better now. It's been 2 years, but that was a whole another situation. It was a divorce, and then he got remarried within a year. And so I've had a lot of, you know, emotional things going on as well. Yes. And I know, like, logically that... I know that God is going to get me through this. Like, so there is that part of me that knows it. But sometimes I feel like, I can't keep doing this, Lord. Like, I don't know how much more I can take. So I just end up praying, you know, God, get me through today. Mm-hmm. Because I can't focus on tomorrow or next week. Because if I think about going through this every single day, it's just too overwhelming. But it's hard when no one understands the pain that you're in.
1: And that was the other question I was going to ask you, Summer. Do you have people in your life, you know, and now you're divorced, so your husband is not, couldn't answer that. Glenna's husband, William, writes in a note afterwards, and he begins with a confession saying, I didn't handle this as well as I wish I had. And that's very vulnerable. They're both vulnerable in the book. But I wondered if you have people in your life who just don't get Summer. They don't understand why it's so hard for her. And it sounds like maybe family members or friends don't understand the debilitation that you've gone through.
2: I think, well, my ex-husband didn't, and he would, and so I have that internal thing of, I was called lazy when I would need to, when I literally couldn't function. I didn't get any stuff done around the house, and I was called lazy, and he said I was exaggerating. So that, I'm glad that I'm out of that. I have very supportive parents and a cousin that's like a sister to me, and they try to understand. They really do. But if you don't go through it, it's really hard to understand it. Like, there's some days where I start at my base level, like 3 or 4, and I can function. I can get through the day. I'm in pain, but it's kind of like you get used to it in some way. Mm-hmm. But on those days where it's really bad and I'm like, I can't drive because I'm dizzy and I can't function, or my arms are so weak that I can't wash my hair. Those things, I think it's just hard because I try to explain it, but even as hard as they try to understand, they can't really get it unless you're going through it. And so it's hard. It's just hard. It's hard to go through knowing, like, tomorrow I'm going to wake up and I'm going to be in pain. And the next day I'm going to wake up and I'm going to be in pain. And,
1: I can't tell you, Summer, how glad. Yes, you one day, and that's toward the end of the book. Glenna talks about resurrection, and we're going to get to that. But

0: I want you to hang on because Trish is going to get your information. I know it may be hard to read at times, but at those times when you feel like you can, I think this lament that Glenna has written is really going to be helpful to you. And the thing that I'm really glad you called about is there is somebody who is going through that, the same type of thing, may not be exactly the same as what you've described, but you have put into words what they feel that nobody understands them, and the aloneness that you have felt, and the struggle, and the psychological, the mental struggle that you've gone through along with the physical is going to minister to them. So I just want you to, thank you for being faithful to the pain that you have gone through. And again, hang on, we'll send a copy of this book to you by Glenna Marshall. You can find out more about it at chrisfabrylive.org. It's titled Praying in Pain.
1: Good afternoon. It's John Hemmer. Thanks to C.H. Hansen. 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
0: 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I just saw from InterVarsity Press, I just saw this note that said, I believe it's tomorrow that J.I. Packer turns 100. He passed away a few years ago. But J.I. Packer is about a week away from the same age as Moody Radio is. Moody Radio turns 100 a week from today. And if you want to support what we do here at the Back Fence, some of you have done that today. Thank you. We're sending this pictorial book called This is Moody Radio, 100 Years Proclaiming the Gospel. I got stuck on pictorial because I've called it pictorial for so long. It's got pictures in it. I just say that. And it's really, really encouraging. And tomorrow, Ron Hutchcraft's going to be with us. And we're going to talk about rescue radio here. If Moody Radio has been that for you in some way, thanks for your support. Just go to chrisfabrylive.org. I really want to talk, though, about Summer before we move on here, Glenna, because I want to ask you to pray for her. She's not on the line now, but and we're going to send her a copy of your book. But I wondered what you would pray for her and her situation.
6: Yeah, I just want to say, Summer, if you're still listening, that thought about not being able to think about the future, because I can't live like this for 10 more years, 15 more, that's so normal for people like us. We all really struggle to think long term, which is why I think it's so important to remember that the Lord gives you just what you need for today. He gives you new morning mercies every morning, and you don't have to think about 10 years from now. You really can't just think about today, because he'll give you what you need for today. And when you get up tomorrow, give you what you need for tomorrow. So I'd be happy to pray for her real quickly. Lord, I do pray for Summer. I know that is such a hard thing to live with, just the chronic headaches and weakness and dizziness and being unable to really to read or do certain things that might bring her encouragement. Lord, I know that you'll meet her where she is. And I ask that you would give her encouragement today to know that you have carried her this far and you will continue to carry her because you are a God who keeps. And I pray, Lord, that that would just be so comforting to her. I do pray, Lord, that you would heal her and bring her some relief from her pain. And so we ask that you do that in Jesus' name. Amen.
0: Amen. Michael, you wanted to say something about Summer. Go right ahead.
7: Hi there. How are y'all? Summer, I just wanted to let you know the Holy Spirit put it on my heart to remind you that the fact that you go through your hardships and your struggles, but yet you still know that God is great and you still know that God can turn around at any point in time, that is the biggest victory over the enemy that God could ever ask from any of us. And the fact that your heart still stays pointed towards him, knowing that he could turn it around whenever, that's the heart that he longs for and looks for. And you're walking with Christ more than you realize by going through it and just asking for the daily bread just each and every day instead of focusing, you know, a few years down the line or wondering when's it going to heal. You focus on, Lord, just give me the strength for today. And the fact that you stand in that strength, even though you're still curious if it's going to happen, if you're going to get healed, that's a victory over the enemy that Father is glorifying you over without you even realizing. And there's a whole other world that we're going to be faced with, that we're going to be with him for all eternity, and you will get paid back. Even if you don't see your healing in this life, you will see your reward for you staying faithful to his love and not letting it go. Not letting the enemy win through your struggles and your pain, your struggles and your health. That all comes from the devil. That's a tactic that he tries to use to pull us away. And the fact that you still stay grounded knowing that God is great, that, yeah, he could heal you at any point in time, or he might not, but you still walk with him. That's the love that he longs for in all of us. And that just speaks levels to the strength that you have in him. So keep walking with that and keep walking with him. Because you knowing that he is still great, no matter what you see, healing-wise or not, knowing that he still loves you for who you are and you still love him is all he wants. So you will see heaven one day.
0: Michael, I am so glad you were faithful to that, that you called in. Glenna, respond to what Michael had to say.
6: I mean, cosign. That was just such an encouraging word. I mean, and he's so right. Like, the fact that her heart is still turned towards the Lord, I mean, that's what the Lord wants. He wants your heart. And I just love that. What a beautiful thing to point out.
0: And I think of Paul, who said, he who began a good work in you will be faithful to complete it. I know the context may be a little bit different there than what we're talking about here, but I think it applies at least. And then what David wrote in Psalm 138, the Lord will fulfill his purpose for me. That is true for Summer. It's true for Michael. And it's true for you, Glenna, right?
6: Yeah. Like, one of the things that I'm so encouraged by is when I stop and look back at the last like 10 to 15 years of my life, I can see the Lord forming today, like the faith that I have today has been formed and forged through the fires of the suffering of the previous years. That encourages me that the next trial I go through, he's going to keep doing that because he is committed to my sanctification. One day I'm going to stand before him completely glorified and without sin, and the work of that he has done in my life through my suffering now is preparing me for that day.
0: Talk about what I mentioned about your husband's message at the end of the book and how he kind of laments that he wasn't there for you in some ways that he wishes he was.
6: Yeah, I think as a man, and then also he is my pastor, so that complicates matters a little bit. But he wanted to, number one, as my husband, fix it, and he couldn't. You know, and I think that's a helpless feeling. He feels like he's responsible for my happiness in a lot of ways, and he couldn't fix that. He couldn't take my pain away. And so one of the things he thought was best for me was to just not talk about it. Like, he thought if I could distract you from it, then if we're not talking about it, I can distract you from it, and then it won't, you know, rule your thoughts. But I mean, the problem is I can't get out of my body, so I can't escape the pain. So there really is no distraction when it's really bad. And so the other thing he would say that he did wrong is he tried to rush me through the sanctification process. Like, he knew that God works good from suffering, and he tried to get me there too quickly. And he would say to spouses, caregivers, friends, if there's someone in your life who struggles with a chronic pain condition, just be with them, acknowledge that it's real, and pray for them. And that's going to do a whole lot more good than trying to fix something you can't control.
0: Yeah. And I want the outcome. You know, I want the outcome for Summer and for you and for anybody listening right now. I want the outcome that I want and that we think is good, but really the outcome is up to God. What's up to us is the process, and that is lament, as you have so well said and then written here in this prayer that of the sufferer's lament that we prayed and read a little earlier in the program. That's included in the book many, many times as you go through it. And I can't thank you enough, Glenna, for painting this picture of the pain, the struggle, and then the overcoming power of God through prayer. It doesn't fix everything, but helps you walk further. Keep taking those steps, friend, and come back and see us, okay?
6: I will. Thanks, Chris.
0: Glenna Marshall, our guest today at chrisfabrylive.org. 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Don't miss Ron Hutchcraft tomorrow on the program, a production of Moody Radio, a ministry of Moody Bible Institute.
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10: We've looked at many wicked women who influenced their husbands away from God. Today we look at Abby, a godly woman married to a wicked man. The name Abby, or Abijah, means "My father is Jehovah," or "the will of God." She was the daughter of Zechariah, the wife of King Ahaz, and the mother of King Hezekiah. According to 2 Chronicles 28:2, Ahaz did not do what was right in the eyes of the Lord, as his father David had done, but he walked in the ways of the kings of Israel. He even made metal images for the Baals, and he made offerings in the valley of the son of Hinnom, and burned his sons as an offering according to the abominations of the nations whom the Lord drove out before the people of Israel. And he sacrificed and made offerings on the high places and on the hills and under every green tree. Hezekiah, on the other hand, did what was right in the eyes of the Lord, according to all that David his father had done. He began his reign as king by opening the doors of the house of the Lord and repairing them. He restored temple worship. He kept the Passover. He brought reform to the nation. Though the Bible gives us no details about Abby's life, we witness much about her character through the actions of her son. She provided a godly heritage, which allowed her son to overcome the wicked influence of his father. What a powerful testimony of Abby's faith.
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1: You are listening to Moody Radio. Good afternoon. It's John Hemmer. We have this miniature golden doodle, and I'm telling you, God broke the mold when he made Charlie, all right? He is 18 pounds of awesomeness. However, I have no idea what goes through his mind sometimes. I seriously think he is actually crazy. He has the most unique personality. I love him so much. The kids love him so much. But one thing he does, and I have no idea how this even is comfortable, he sleeps in our bed and he shoves his head way under my pillow and he kind of sleeps upside down, but not upside down. And then he snores in happiness. But that's how he's wired. And that's the thing. Everybody's wired a specific way. That's how God made them. That's why we always have to think about that as we share the gospel, because everybody's wired differently.
12: Do you remember playing the game Hot Potato? Hi, I'm Arlene Pelicane, and I think using the analogy of a hot potato for your phone is a good one. What if you used your phone to text someone and then got rid of it as soon as possible? What if you took a picture of your beautiful dinner out and then got rid of your phone like a hot potato until the meal was over? The phone has so many uses: GPS, social media, news, email, things for work, things for play. And once you start using it, it can be hard to stop. If you can start thinking of it more like a hot potato, something to be used and then to be tossed away, you will probably find a lot more time to spend with your family and loved ones. The next time you pick up your phone, picture it as a hot potato. As soon as your phone task is complete, put your phone down quickly.
13: Are there things in your life you wish you could change? 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The truth is, God never tires of you. 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There's no limit on his love or grace. 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
15: What does justice have to do with our money? More than you might think. Hi, I'm Rob West. Scripture calls God's people to practice justice, not as a slogan, but as a way of life shaped by righteousness, mercy, and love of neighbor. Today, Justin Lonis joins us as we continue our series on the cardinal virtues. We'll talk about justice and how our everyday financial decisions can reflect God's heart for restoration and flourishing. And then it's on to your calls at 800-525-7000. This is Faith and Finance Live, biblical wisdom for your financial journey. Well, over the last couple of weeks, we've considered how prudence and temperance shape financial stewardship. Now we turn to justice and how love of neighbor takes shape in the way we handle money. Our guest is Justin Lonis, Director of Foundational Products at the Chalmers Center. Justin works alongside our friend Dr. Brian Fickert to create resources that equip churches and ministries to think biblically about poverty, generosity, restoration, and justice. Not to mention, they're helping without Hurting series is one of my favorite resources to recommend for addressing poverty from a biblical perspective. Justin, great to have you here.
16: Thanks, Rob. It's great to be with you.
15: Justin, when many people hear the word justice, they may think first of politics or courtrooms, and justice certainly has a place in those things. But in the Christian tradition, justice is much deeper than that. So how would you define justice from a biblical perspective?
17: Yeah, that's a great question and a great place to start. You know, a lot of Christian thinkers going all the way back to Augustine to more contemporary voices like Nicholas Wolterstorff or Oliver O'Donovan have approached this question. And it doesn't always bubble up, in my experience, in average Sunday morning teaching or conversation for most American Christians. So what you mentioned here about courtroom justice is certainly part of biblical justice, but it's only part of it. We would call this retributive justice, punishing evildoers, protecting the innocent, keeping public order and things like that. But there's more to a full biblical vision of justice. It includes restorative justice or putting things to rights and fixing what's broken. And this is often part of our more legal framework as well, such as when a judge finds a perpetrator to make recompense for what was stolen or broken. But there's a more holistic dimension of justice in Scripture as well that fits a broad creative understanding of the way things ought to be. You know, we often use the word shalom to describe this vision of what God has designed us for. When people live together in harmony, enjoying flourishing relationships with God, with others, and with all of creation. And the story of creation and new creation is really the lens for true biblical justice in its fullest sense. In the Old Testament, a Hebrew word most often translated for justice is mishpat, which can include all of these dimensions and even includes the idea of like the decrees of God and his character. And there's a related term that usually gets translated as righteousness, which is tzedekah, which together are ascribed to God as the foundation of his throne, Psalm 89 and 97. So justice and righteousness go together. And indeed, actually, when you get forward to the New Testament, there's really just one Greek word that does double duty for both of those. You have to translate it according to context, diakosune. And in modern language, we tend to divorce these two. We hold justice as this legal public thing and righteousness as this personal private behavior question. But personal righteousness and public justice in Scripture are both tied together because they both flow from the character of God and they're meant to characterize God's people.
18: That is such a helpful overview. Let's apply it to money. We've got just 45 seconds until the break. So just help us set the stage for why as believers we need to think faithfully about finances and love of neighbor as a part of our stewardship journey.
17: Yeah, all of us are interconnected, and the way we choose to earn and spend our money necessarily affects other people in our communities. And as Christians, we can't just take our cues for financial justice from the world around us. We can't merely go on to just focus on wealth building and viewing stewardship primarily through the lens of personal responsibility or personal fulfillment. But the whole community is always God's horizon for our financial resources.
18: That is so good. We're continuing our series today on the cardinal virtues. We're focused on justice today. Joining us to have this conversation is Justin Lonas, Director of Foundational Products at the Chalmers Center. When we come back, we'll continue to unpack this and look at biblical justice and how that relates to how we manage God's money as stewards. Much more to come just around the corner. Don't go anywhere.
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2: To have you with us today on Faith and Finance Live. I'm Rob West. With me today, Justin Lonas. We're continuing our series on the cardinal virtues. Today, we're focused on justice. And Justin, before the break, we were talking about a biblical view of justice and how we see that there's not a long leap to recognizing, when we understand the fullness of biblical justice, to the economic or financial components of justice. And when we look to some of the primary texts in God's Word, we see His desires for us in this area. Unpack that for us.
17: Yeah, when we talk about justice, you know, it's easy for us to think about God's law. And God's law, especially the regulations for community life that He gives us in Exodus, Leviticus, and Deuteronomy, so much of that involves stewardship and distribution of resources. You know, there's passages about honest weights and measures, fair wages, mm-hmm. and care for those in poverty, all side by side. And all of this is grounded in those texts and in the fact that God is the one who owns everything. He owns the land that He's given to the people. He owns the whole earth. And any wealth and resources generated by our work is seen by Scripture as a gift from God. It's not something we create by ourselves without any help. And as such, how we earn it and how we spend it are not independent of justice. Or we can't separate our economic lives from what it means to lean into God's justice and biblical righteousness.
2: Yeah, that's well said. Scripture often connects justice with righteousness, mercy, the care for the vulnerable. So how do those biblical themes help us understand justice as more than being just simply fair?
17: Yeah, that's great. You know, it's often the case that people who are suffering from material poverty and people just on the margins of society more generally are experiencing a whole lot of the effects of the fall. You know, poverty can be caused by poor personal choices, and that tends to be a majority view of American Christians, and according to some research that I've looked at. But it can also be caused by the sins of others. It can also be caused by just the brokenness that's inherent in the world. Our systems don't work for everybody. Our society doesn't work for everybody. People get sick. People have mental health issues. Poverty is complex, and for those of us living in, you know, a modern Western society, we tend to think of ourselves as kind of a meritocracy, like you earn everything you get. Yes. And in that view, it can be easy, if we're thinking of justice only in terms of fairness, it can be easy for us to not remember to be more proactive, to sense our obligations, not just our rights, to reach down to people who are struggling, who are not able to participate as fully in the culture around us as we are because of different circumstances. Biblical justice just puts a different lens on how we work with people and how we show mercy. It's not enough to want to do it. We got to stretch ourselves a little bit.
18: Yeah, that's so good. And one of the things that I've appreciated about the Chalmers Center is that you help us see that poverty is not only a lack of material things, but really it's also a brokenness in relationships. It could be with God, with self, others, with creation. So how does that framework then deepen the way we think about justice?
17: Yeah, it gets back to our understanding of who we're created to be and what the fall has broken. You know, yes, the fall mess with our relationship with God, and we need Jesus to restore our relationship with God. But our relationship with God is also part of how we're designed to flourish in other relationships. We have a relationship with ourselves and how we understand ourselves as being made in his image, a relationship with other people, and a relationship with creation, which stewardship and our work and money falls under that as well. And when our relationship with God is broken by sin, all these other relationships get broken too. And then broken people, we still go out and are fruitful and multiply and fill the earth and subdue it. But instead of spreading, you know, goodness and the reign and worship of God through the whole earth, we also spread brokenness. Like I tell people make broken systems, and broken systems further contribute to our brokenness. And these things are complex, but praise God, Jesus is making all things new, and he's working on all of us. It's not just that he's fixing our spiritual life and our relationship with God, but he has a plan for restoration of all things. And how we spend our money is a huge piece of that.
18: Justin, let's bring this into everyday financial decisions. What might justice look like in how we spend or save, give, invest, even hire and pay and lend, really just making decisions in our businesses and churches and in our own financial lives?
17: Yeah, it's so easy for us. I'm a theology nerd. It's easy for us to get too abstract on this, but at the end of the day, think about where you spend your money and don't just look for, you know, the most bang for your buck or the kind of the traditional American financial advice, but look for ways that you can bless other people. You know, how can you support a new immigrant family that's opened a grocery store in your neighborhood and spend some of your grocery budget there instead of at the supermarket that has, you know, is sending all your earnings out of the community? How can you invest locally? How can you spend more time and the social capital that you have to press into those communities and even hire people who maybe need a second chance, who are dealing with a criminal record or who don't have the full skills yet? How can you use your business, your, you know, even odd jobs around your home or your office or your church to connect with people where they are and lean into the ways that your blessings from God can bless others? You know, we talk about this a lot in all of our trainings, this idea that what people in poverty need is not helpers as much as allies. We need people who are willing do life together with them. And we need them and what they remind us about the nature of how flourishing happens to communities, not just individuals. We need to be engaged in that. And how we spend our money and where we spend our money is just a huge piece of that. You know, my good friend Michael Rhodes talks a lot about this from the modern application of the biblical teaching of gleaning that we see in the Old Testament, where you're supposed to leave the edges of your field for those four groups of people that God has special concern for, you know, the fatherless, the widow, the sojourner, and the poor. And in a modern context, maybe that means not spending everything you earn on yourself, or if you're a business owner, not maximizing every corner of profit, but leaving some opportunities for other people to join you in that work and to come in together in community that provides for everybody. It's a different mindset than the traditional ways that many Americans think about money, but it pays dividends that are way more than monetary.
18: Oh, this is so helpful. We've got just about 30 seconds left. What is one practical takeaway that someone can apply in their lives today?
17: Yeah, I'd say just when you think about your budgeting, inventory, how you're spending your money, pick some places where you could redirect some of that spending towards people on the margins, like those examples I gave, shopping and investing in odd jobs in the community. That's just picking a few places to sow those seeds could be huge.
18: Justin, what a treat to have you here today. Thanks for stopping by.
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1: You are listening to Moody Radio. Good afternoon. It's John Hemmer. So I play keyboard in this acoustic three-piece band, and my niece Lauren is the singer. And over the weekend, we were practicing, and a couple of the songs, I should have practiced more. I'll just tell you, okay, friend to friend. But I was kind of trying to figure out, you know, the chord progressions. And then she is like, well, what you got to do is take the B7th augmented fifth, and that could be diminished to the seventh and the eighth, ninth, tenth, and all this stuff. And then I look at her, I go, okay, so back up, pretend like I'm 5 years old, and explain it again. I just couldn't figure out what she was saying. Now, we are not going to be leading worship on that Moody Radio cruise to Alaska. Micah Tyler will be there, and it's going to be an amazing experience. For all the details, how to book your cabin, go to moodyradio.org.
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26: 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Any information provided is not intended to replace advice from a financial, medical, legal, or other professional who understands your specific situation.
18: Well, I'm so delighted you've joined us today on Faith and Finance Live because, well, it's important work as we manage God's money. We recognize it's a good gift from a good God to enjoy and to provide. And think about this, when we give it away, when we invest it in a way that loves our neighbor and promotes the common good, we're able to participate in God's grand story in part
0: through our deployment of his resources. But we also understand, at least the way I read scripture, that it can become an idol in our lives, especially in the most prosperous nation in the history of the world. So we need to be on our guard and make sure that money doesn't occupy a place it was never intended. So we go back to God's word. We accept our role as stewards. We learn these wise principles that we see in scripture, and we manage money for God's glory. Well, that's why we come together each day in the afternoon on this program, to be able to find encouragement, be reminded of scripture as we take a theologically sound approach to understanding God's word in this topic of money and possessions, and then try to help you wrestle through the very practical questions and issues you're facing every day. So if there's something you're considering in your financial life, we'd love to hear from you. That number is 800-525-7000. That's 800-525-7000. We would love to hear your questions today. The team is standing by. We've got lines open, so the only thing we need now is you. Call right now. All right, let's begin. We're going to go down to Tampa, Florida, and welcome Patrick. Go ahead, sir.
5: Yes, thank you for taking my call, Rob. I just want to say I'm thankful for your ministry. It's been immensely a blessing to me over the years.
0: Thank you very much. I appreciate that.
5: Okay, so my question is this. I received a letter in the mail about 3.5 years ago from the Social Security Department, and it was a letter informing me that I was several thousands of dollars in back pay, and that I needed to, actually it was $22,300 and change that I owed them in back pay, and they go, apparently they went all the way back to when I first started working while on Social Security. Now, mind you, I've been on Social Security disability at that time for over probably 20 years. And so the first thing is that, you know, under the Biden administration, when I received this letter and everything coming out with the fraudulent stuff going on that's being exposed, my concern is that may have been a fraudulent letter, or it may have been. Now, I went to Social Security and they said that it was legitimate, and then they informed me that I had a certain time frame to pay it off, which I've already exceeded that. But you know, I'm just curious, how, first of all, why would they take so long after having so many reviews, so, you know, over the years with them and never telling me not once that I owed them back pay? And secondly, how can I know for sure, or what agency can I speak to get the actual, like, numbers that I may actually owe and not being overcharged for what they say my debt is?
0: Yeah, that's really helpful, and I believe you were right to kind of proceed with caution. Now, there are legitimate Social Security overpayment notices, but scammers also impersonate the Social Security Administration, so you have to be careful. You did the right thing here, Patrick, in the sense that you verified it in person, so that would have been my first recommendation, but it sounds like you already did this, and that is to go to the local Social Security office and have them confirm that the debt is legitimate. That's going to be your most reliable way to verify a notice. You did that. Why did it take so long? Well, unfortunately, SSA has had a significant backlog in identifying and processing overpayments. In some cases, they aren't discovered, and this was the case with you, until years later because of delayed earnings reporting, disability reviews, internal audits. It's frustrating, but it happens. And so I would say a best practice is to always verify before paying. So if you get another notice in the future, log into your MySSA account, see if there's a corresponding notice or balance, call Social Security using the phone number listed on the official website, not only a number printed in the letter, or visit the office as you did before. You don't ever want to act on pressure. You know, the real Social Security will never call demanding payment, certainly not with gift cards or crypto or wire transfers. Those are classic scams. But you do always want to ask for an explanation. You know, if they say you owe money, well, then request a detailed accounting showing why the payment occurred, over what time period, how it was calculated, and your rights to appeal or request a reconsideration. So, you know, if you still have questions about this $22,000 calculation, you can ask SSA for a written breakdown of exactly how they arrived at that number, and you have a right to understand the basis for it. But listen, for everybody listening, when you receive an unexpected notice involving money or your benefits, don't ignore it, but don't assume it's real either. Take the time to verify it through official SSA channels before taking any action.
5: Yeah. Well, just for your listeners, and so you know personally, you know, I love how God works in mysterious ways. And since that time, they also sent me, during that letter that they sent me, they said, well, just so you know as well, if you don't pay it or begin, I think, start paying it within a month, we're going to cut your benefits. And so that wind up actually happening. But it was a blessing in disguise, because the truth is that from my own personal part of my testimony is that the Social Security was like a default for me. It was it caused me to be complacent and lazy in a lot of ways. And so since I've been cut off, I've never been so more financially stable. Wow. Tithing, giving, across the board, free. My work ethic and everything that God has developed in me has greatly improved. So, you know, I just want to say that, you know, again, a blessing came out of that.
0: Yeah, I love that. Thanks for giving testimony to the Lord. And praise God that that's how he used that in your life. Hopefully you can get this back on track. And if you're due future benefits, we can get that squared away. But Patrick, thanks for your testimony today, sir. God bless you. We'll be right back.
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0: Grateful to have you with us today on Faith and Finance Live. 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Perhaps for you, it's a charitable gift annuity where you could make a gift, get a lifetime income, get a partial tax deduction, and then the remainder goes to Moody at your death. Perhaps it's naming Moody as a beneficiary of your IRA, or maybe it's a qualified charitable distribution. 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Again, the team at moodystewardship.org would love to walk alongside you. 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We're taking your phone calls today. We've got lines open. That number, 800-525-7000. Again, that's 800-525-7000. You can call right now. Let's head out to Kansas. Shauna, how can I help?
1: Hi. I am wondering, I caught the end of you talking to someone the other day who is behind on their taxes, and I am behind on filing. Most usually I get a refund, but my income has went up, and I just want to get right, and I'm not sure how to go about doing that because I'm not sure how many years I am behind, and I just want to collect what information or recommendation you have for getting straight with the IRS.
0: Yeah. Well, it's great. I'm glad you're thinking through this, and I would concur that this is an important step for you to take. And, you know, the IRS is willing to work with you despite popular opinion. You know, if you are behind and even if you can't pay, it's important to go ahead and file those missing tax returns. That's going to stop the failure to file penalty from continuing to grow, though interest and penalties may still apply. At least you're going to slow some of that down. And if you need them to, they'll often work with you on a payment plan, or in some cases, they'll offer relief options depending on your financial situation. But really, your next steps are, I would say, file the current year. So if there, whatever the current year is that you still have not filed for, I would go ahead and get in compliance for the current year and moving forward. And then we can start tackling those back years that maybe you need to get caught up on. So with any year you're working on, you're going to want to gather your tax documents, W-2s, 1099s, other income records. A second step would be to request what's called an IRS tax transcript. You can get that going back 7 years directly from the IRS, and that will give you all the information that they've collected on your behalf. So that's wage and income transcripts, shows exactly what they've received from your various employers and financial institutions. And so that way you can match up and make sure you have all of the necessary information based on what they're showing that you should be reflecting when you file. And then you want to file those missing tax returns. Again, even if you can't pay the full amount, you'll find out what you owe. And once the returns are processed, the IRS will calculate any tax plus penalties and interest. And you can also create an IRS online account to view your balance and account information. But if the returns are straightforward, you might be able to prepare them yourself using, you know, tax software or something like that. But if there are multiple years or self-employment income, or significant tax debt, it's often worth working with a CPA or enrolled agent, someone who can make sure everything's filed correctly and even represent you before the IRS on the best payment strategy. But you don't want to wait for them to come to you. You want to go ahead and get those returns in as soon as you can.
1: Yes, sir. Yes, sir. I think that you recommended someone to the last person that you spoke to that does that kind of tax work.
0: I do have someone, yeah. You know, he's often very full, but he does occasionally take a new client, especially if someone is coming from this program. So let's do this. I'd be happy to, get you connected. He does specialize in back taxes and offers and compromises. So if you want to stay on the line, our team will get you that information, okay?
1: Thank you very much. You have a
0: All right. Day. And you as well. Just hold the line. Thanks for your call today. Let's go to Miami. Spencer, how can I help?
2: Good afternoon, Mr. Rob. Thank you so very much for taking my call. Can you hear
0: Absolutely.
2: Me?
0: I sure can. Yeah. Thank you for calling. How can I serve
2: All
0: you?
2: All right. I have a grandfather 403B account. It's about $60,000 in there that reached its surrendered period. I stopped contributing to this account almost 2 years ago. And my employer wanted me to create another account since I cannot contribute it to this account.

0: 403B at your company?
1: No, I don't have any 403 right now. The one that I had, you know, they told me I cannot contribute towards the one that I have now. So that's the reason why I'm not able to make any more contribution. But the money is still there, you know, sitting there doing nothing.
0: Right. But did they close the old 403B and basically move to a new plan administrator, and now they offer a new 403B to you and your coworkers?
1: Yes, they told me I can go ahead and apply with another company using that 403B, just roll that money over. But I just don't want to have another 403B. I'm trying to see if I can roll it over into a Roth or something like that. I'm just trying to get your expertise on that.
0: Yeah, yeah. Well, I mean, the challenge is that, you know, there's a real benefit to you participating in that 403B, because the contribution limits are so much higher. And so if you're wanting to maximize your retirement contributions, you know, in this season of life, you're going to be able to do that much more effectively through the 403B than you are an IRA. So for instance, for 2026, the IRS will let you put in $24,500 into a 403B. If you're 50 or older, well, 50 to 59, you could put in $32,500, and then 60 to 63, $35,750, whereas the limit 50 and older on an IRA is only $8,600. So if you're wanting to put more than $8,600 away, you know, you're really going to want to look to that 403B, because that's going to give you a tax-deferred environment for these you know, retirement funds to grow without the drag of the taxes along the way. So what I would probably do is just roll that 403B, the old one, into the new one and start contributing there and try to put 10 to 15% of your pay in. I wouldn't look to convert it to a Roth, especially if it's a traditional 403B, because that's going to create a big tax liability. And that may make sense once you retire, but not while you're working, because you're probably in a higher tax bracket. So I'd merge the 403Bs and start contributing there. I appreciate your call. We'll be right back.
2: Good afternoon. It's John Hemmer. Well, a week from today, we officially turn 100. Yeah, we are celebrating 100 years of ministry at Moody Radio. Thank you, thank you, thank you for listening. Thank you for being a part of the Moody Radio family. Thank you for praying for us. Thank you for supporting us. All glory to God. We could have never done any of this without Him. You can take a look back on 100 years. Yeah, check it out. 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
1: Hey, thanks for joining us today on Faith and Finance Live. 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You know, it is more blessed, more happy-making is the way the actual word translates, to give than to receive. And so we want to be generous givers. We want to participate in God's activities. And so beyond the giving to our local church, we shine a light on a great ministry doing incredible work in the name of Jesus. 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So for this month and August, between now and August 31st, we're partnering with Preborn. So here's what they do. They work with pregnancy centers all over the country, and they provide free ultrasounds to moms considering an abortion. 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And they journey with them if they keep their babies to provide resources, diapers, other resources in the months following. 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And if you do that between now and August 31st, you can help us reach our goal. And we're so thankful for your generosity. All right, let's head back to the phones. That number to call today with room for perhaps maybe one more question beyond those holding, 800-525-7000. You can call right now. Let's go to Kent, Ohio. Chris, how can I help you?
2: Hi. I have a mortgage for my house at 7.1. I have an offer for a mortgage at 6.1, and it would be $4,900 in closing costs. And I want to know if that's something maybe I should do.
1: Yeah, it's a great question, Chris. There's a couple of factors that would drive that. First is, do you know if this is a permanent reduction or is it temporary?
2: Oh, I didn't ask that.
1: Yeah. If they didn't mention that it was just for a set period of time, it probably is a permanent reduction. They're essentially just recognizing that rates are down, and rather than you leaving and going to refinance, they're going to try to keep you there and allow you to lower your rate, but they're going to charge you closing costs, which you said is $4,900. Now, second question is, how long do you plan to be in this property just based on everything you know today?
2: 10, 15, 20 years.
1: Okay. Yeah. So that's really key because you need to be there long enough such that that 1% reduction in interest rate is going to amount to more than $4,900 in interest savings so that you can offset the cost of the closing costs. Because if you don't, you might as well just stick with your 7.1. But if that 1%, because you're there for 10 to 20 more years, results in substantial savings in interest over the life of the loan, then that's a good idea. Now, the key question on these, Chris, is what is the break-even point? How many months of lower payments does it take to recover the $4,900 in closing costs? Let's say, you know, it's 4 years, which would be common with a 1% rate reduction, depending on the loan balance, then yeah, staying in the home another 10 to 20 years means you'd enjoy many more years of net savings. But you also don't want to extend the term. Do you know if there was any talk about extending the term, or were they going to just reduce the rate and keep the term right where it is so that you pay it off at the same time schedule?
2: We're going to lower the term. I still owe 24 years, and they were going to lower it to 20.
1: Okay.
2: And I would still make about the same payment that I make right now, and then I try to make some put extra on it every month also.
1: Okay. Yeah, I mean, I'm liking this because not only are you not going to extend the term, you're actually lowering it. So if you can shorten the term from 24 to 20, you can lower your rate from 7-1 to 6-1, keep the same monthly payment, and stay in the home for 10 to 20 years, then I like this a lot. I think it's a great move because you'll pay it off 4 years sooner. More of your payment will go toward principal instead of interest. You're going to save tens of thousands of dollars in interest over the life of the loan. I don't love the $4,900, but I think that's a worthwhile trade-off for you as long as you don't plan on moving in the next few years.
2: Okay. Thank you so much. I appreciate it.
1: Yes, ma'am. Thank you. Call anytime. God bless you. Let's go to Belleville, Illinois. Gloria, go ahead.
3: Hi. Good afternoon. I called a few weeks ago, like around the 6th of July, and I had a question. I was trying to decide whether or not I should refinance or do a home equity line of credit, but you gave me the advice to not refinance because I'm already at a 4% interest rate, and the refinance was going to put me at 7. And also, I only owe $83,000 on my home, and the equity, the value of the home is $240,000. And
1: yeah.
3: So I did try the home equity line of credit with another bank, and I was denied because of my credit history. And so I was wanting to take the money out for repairs, home repairs.
1: Yes.
3: I really need to do some urgent home repairs. My railroad ties around the house, I live on a hill, and the railroad ties are rotted out. And
1: okay.
3: When it rains, it's like a little mudslide. So so you suggested me calling back to see if I ran out of options, and I was just wanting to know what other option you may have for me.
1: Yeah, great. Well, I still believe in the advice I gave you, so that's good news. And
3: right.
1: I guess what reason did they give? What basis did they give for the denial? Do you recall?
3: My credit history, late payments.
1: Okay. Do you know what your credit score is?
3: 665.
1: Okay. Yeah. Even with a 665, you should be able to qualify for some home equity products. Maybe not, the top tier, but I still think you'd be able to be in a position where, you are going to make this worthwhile to keep the existing mortgage, just given you're already well into paying it off, so we don't want to reset that or extend the term. You certainly aren't going to get anywhere close to 4% if you refinance the whole loan. And so I think it's really just a matter of finding that lender that's willing to work with you on a 665 credit score. Don't worry about the inquiries. When you're shopping for a mortgage or refinance or looking for a HELOC, multiple credit inquiries made within a relatively short period of time are generally treated as a single inquiry for credit scoring purposes. You just want to do it in as short a window as possible. Depending on the scoring model, in some cases it's as little as 14 days where they lump them together. Other scoring models will go out to a month and a half, 45 days. But you just want to try to get that done as quick as you can. Lenders, of course, look closely at payment history. And so, some late payments can lead to a denial depending on who you're talking about to. And, I would ask when you may qualify again. They may want to see a certain number of on-time payments before reconsidering your application. So that might be a question asked to those that have already done their due diligence on you. I would make sure you focus on being an on-time payer moving forward. But I think it is worthwhile for you to maybe check with a few others. Was one of those that you reach out to our friends at Movement Mortgage by chance?
3: No, it wasn't.
1: No. Okay. I might check with Movement. You could go to faithfi.com/movement and get with some of the team there. They're owned by Believers. They're just a wonderful partner. They're nationwide. And that might be one to look at. Another might be a local credit union. Have you talked to a credit union by chance in your town?
3: I did. And that okay. was the last denial. Mm-hmm.
1: Okay.
3: All well, right. Actually, it was a bank. It wasn't a credit union. It was a bank. So
1: okay.
3: Maybe I'll try to.
1: So perhaps a local credit union and then check with Movement. And let's see if either of those. And then maybe go back to that bank and just say, hey, I wanted to check back and see how many, you know, on-time payments would you need to see moving forward to reconsider this, especially given, you know, the fact that you've got so much equity in the house that there's just not a lot of risk here for the lender, kind of given the strength of the equity that you have. But nevertheless, I would take a little bit more look at this and get at least a couple of more potential bids going before you move to something else.
3: Great. Okay.
1: All right.
3: Thank you so much.
1: You're welcome, Gloria. Thank you for your call. Lord bless you. Let's see. We're going to finish in Illinois today. Marvia, how can I help?
4: Hi, good afternoon, sir.
1: Hi.
4: I need your help. I am a caregiver, and I got damaged on the job. And I got a C6 fracture in my neck and other places on my body. Mm. And the lady that was looking about my claim, this was in the last week in June this year.
1: Mm-hmm. Okay.
4: I went to the hospital, and that's where I know the doctor, the neurosurgeon told me that I had the fracture and all these and other things.
1: Hey, Marvia, let's do this. I hate to cut you off. I do want to hear your question, but I don't want you to get cut short. So if you'll hold the line, I'll talk to you off the air here in just a moment. I apologize for cutting you off. Stay right there. Folks, so glad you're along with us today. If you'd like to support our work here at FaithFi, just go to faithfi.com/give. Consider becoming a partner or making a one-time gift. Big thanks to Tahira, Taylor, Josh, and Omar. We'll see you tomorrow.
5: You are listening to Moody Radio. Good afternoon. It's John Hemmer. It is so cool how everybody is different. Everybody's unique. Everybody has different things about them. So last week, we are having a Teams meeting here at work. There's like six of us, and we're meeting online. You know, so some of us join with our phones or laptops, whatever. So we're having this meeting, and we could see each other. We could talk to each other. And one of the guys in our meeting, he, as the meeting was taking place, he goes to Taco Bell. He orders a burrito. He pays for the burrito. He eats the burrito all the while attending this meeting. And I'm thinking, that's the most unique thing I've ever seen. And it got me to thinking, you, my friend, are unique. God made you in his own perfect image. There is nobody else like you, and God loves you so much.
6: My first reaction, no way. And then, it's true, and it's awful. A man asleep in the middle of the night, suddenly, what has been determined to be an approximately 60-foot sinkhole opens up beneath the house and literally sucks the man, the bed, and the bedroom in with it. Sinkholes seem to be a lot more common than we realize. I mean, certain soil, rock, and moisture combinations apparently can erode over time and then suddenly collapse beneath you. There's ground that looks like it's safe to build on, and one day it just caves in under you. Well, I'm Ron Hutchcraft, and I want to have a word with you today about building on ground that's going down. There's a feeling that too many of us know all too well. Hey, I thought this would support me. It just collapsed. The family who lost their home and their loved one in that sinkhole, they did find one consolation. The family Bible, the demolition crew managed to retrieve. One family member stood in front of the rubble just hugging that Bible for all she was worth. Well, I'll tell you, that's the only ground I know that will never cave in beneath you. It's what Martin Luther was counting on when he stood against the mightiest religious forces of his day and insisted knowing God was by faith alone. as all other ground around him was collapsing. He stood firm on a biblical bedrock that is our word for today from the Word of God. Listen, your word, O Lord, is eternal. It stands firm in the heavens at Psalm 119:89. It's where Paul told Timothy to plant his feet when it seems as if everyone, including God's people, are adrift. He said, but as for you, continue in what you have learned. You have known the Holy Scriptures. All Scripture is God-breathed. Sometimes it means standing with a holy defiance of the culture, the crowd, the consensus. Both feet firmly planted on God's Word. God has spoken, that settles it. Jesus told about two men, one whose house collapsed when the torrent came and one whose house could not be shaken. The first one, he says, built on ground without a foundation. The other dug down deep and laid the foundation on rock. He said, the sinkable man hears my words and does not put them into practice. The unsinkable man hears my words and puts them into practice. So just sitting in church soaking up Christian beliefs, that's not enough to sustain you when your world's collapsing. King David posed this question for a sinkhole moment. When the foundations are being destroyed, what can the righteous do? It's a good question. Here's the answer. The Lord is in his holy temple. The Lord is on his heavenly throne. When your world caves in, God's throne has not moved. His word is unchanged. And my friend, your God still reigns.

0: Have you ever felt totally alone, like no one understood or cared about you? Have you ever hurt yourself because of that? We all try in one way or another to cover up one painful issue with another, only to find those feelings of emptiness return. God knows your pain and wants to help. Jesus died for your sins and offers a way out of this hopelessness. If you're interested in learning what it means to be forgiven and how you can love yourself as much as Jesus loves you, call 888-NEED-HIM or go to chataboutjesus.com.
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7: This
8: friends, welcome to In the Market with Janet Parshall. Thank you so much for spending the hour with me. We're opening the phones this hour because you get to ask any question you have about spiritual warfare. And given what's planned down at the Cineplex, I'm guessing you might have a question or two. If you don't, oh no, no, no, please tell me you're not letting the world teach you theology, because the world can't wait to rush in and actually minimize the raging war that's taking place around us. I don't know about you, but I've thanked the Lord on many an occasion. I'm glad I don't see it. We might see some of the effects of the war. Glad I can't exactly see the war. Maybe I'd pass out and grab for the smelling salts, but then I'm reminded, wait a minute, greater is he that is in me than he that's in the world. So we're going to talk about spiritual warfare, and I hope you have questions, because my guess is you go to a church where this subject is never touched, you go to a church where this is the only thing they talk about, or you go to a church where there's perfect balance, because it's one of a myriad of topics addressed by the inspired, inerrant, transcendent, immutable Word of God. This is your opportunity to get that question answered. Do you need a priest? Do you have to have holy water for an exorcism? Does it have to be done in Latin? Does somebody have to put a crucifix in front of the face of the person who's being exorcised? The list goes on and on and on. Now you start thinking of some questions, but you're going to need this. 877-548-3675. That's 877-548-3675. Any question you have on spiritual warfare. And I'm going to introduce my guest, Dr. Carl Payne, in a minute, but I'm going to set the stage, because there's always a story about the occult. So I'm not going to give any free publicity to a horror film. It's not my genre, by the way. I like to go and get scared. I'd rather be encouraged. If I can borrow from Lincoln, to the better angels of our nature. So horror is not my thing. But sadly, it happens to be the number one most popular genre in films. That ought to tell you something right out of the gate, right? So there's this film that will go nameless. The main character is searching for a birthday present. It ends up taking him to an occult-focused shop where he buys a novelty wish-granting talisman that turns out to be very real. Now, as it turns out, that shop in the movie is a real live, honest-to-goodness metaphysical shop in Burbank, California. And it has reportedly seen a burst of traffic from fans of the film. But the shop's appearance in the movie also reflects a broader cultural shift. And this is why I raised this story, not to give publicity to a horror film. But like a lot of businesses, this particular shop really talks about the fact that this is now becoming more reflective of contemporary suburban life. You heard me right. Metaphysical witchcraft shops are becoming more commonplace, right? It also points out a trend that the occult, the metaphysical witchcraft focused shops have become increasingly visible in towns and cities all across America. So a person who did a postdoctoral fellow, at the University of Ottawa, who studied contemporary witchcraft and paganism, because there must be a thing, another reason why we're talking about it, said, and I quote him, "They do seem to be kind of popping up in a lot of new places. Me and my wife," we could talk to him about his English later, "me and my wife go out a lot on a lot of road trips, and you'll be in these small sort of quaint towns in Ontario, and you'll find a witch shop." Well, that you could say the same thing about the United States as well. So now apparently this is all coinciding with online communities that are coming as a result of so many of these social platforms out there. So if you look at some of these shops, the store owners will use different language to describe what they do, but these shops tend to sell crystals, books on magic and alternative spiritual practices, herbs, candles, divination tools like tarot cards, you know, you name it, anything that comes from the pit of hell, they'll sell it, right? Just put a price on it. But it's also problematic because it tells us that there is an ever-growing increased interest. Nobody who has any kind of business acumen at all is going to put a shop in a town where their goods aren't going to sell. So what is it about the shopkeepers, the practitioners, and I think they're one and the same, that you think causes them to think this is going to be a business success story? Most small businesses in America fail. Why would they step out there and sell these kind of goods? You pick up a dozen eggs and your tarot cards when you go out for dinner? I don't know. So apparently, like for these shops, they also become gathering places for communities. And it's interesting because in a lot of these shops, for example, you walk in and posted right there on the board are the meeting for the local witches. And I'm pretty sure they don't wear pointy hats, but it's devilish nonetheless. They walk in, it's tell you what's going on, it's to keep the community going for people who are looking for more. There's the sign, there's the shop, there's the goods, and people go in and buy. Now that's our backdrop. Why are we talking about that? Because if you and I are being culturally attuned, if we're being prepared to let our light so shine in a world that's growing darker by the minute, if we are to influence and occupy and to go out, John 17 is my reference, into the world, you better know what the world is doing right now. And the world is having a love affair with the occult, and apparently that love affair is growing. It's getting deeper and bigger on social platforms and now in brick and mortar stores all across the country. Why? What does that say about the human heart? Because here, I'll give you the Cliff's Notes from the scripture. Have nothing to do with it. So Christians better not be darkening the door of these shops. And if they do, we need to sit down and talk, all right? That's why we're having this conversation with Dr. Carl Payne. 877-548-3675. The one, the only, the irreplaceable Dr. Carl Payne is a pastor, a teacher, a speaker, author, and he was former chaplain for the Seattle Seahawks for years and years and years. And I bet that team was blessed every single minute he was there. He's currently on staff at the Antioch Bible Church in Redmond, Washington. His role there is serving as pastor of leadership, development, and discipleship. And by the way, he's a wonderful author. He's written 3 books on discipleship. We covered them all on this program. We may need to go back and do them all over again. I think a refresher wouldn't be bad at all. It's called The Transferable Cross Training, Volumes 1-3. He also has written the book that I think is the definitive on spiritual warfare called Spiritual Warfare, Christians, Demonization, and Deliverance. It has been updated. It has been reprinted. And those of you who already have the book know how important it is. So again, your questions this hour with Dr. Carl Payne on any aspect of spiritual warfare, 877-548-3675. Carl, welcome to the table. I'm going to go right up to a music bait. Well, I won't have to reintroduce you when we come back, but I'll tell you what, give me your thoughts because I know you got them. And what I just said about these brick and mortar stores that are popping up all over North America, Canada and the United States as well, not only are they selling these instruments of the dark arts, but they're gathering places for practitioners as well. And again, why I made the statement earlier that I'm real glad I have mortal's eyes and I can't see, what do you think it looks like over the stores that sell this? I'll harken back to Frank Peretti. Woo! I'm smelling sulfur. How about you? If you don't get it, you'll have to read the book series. Back after this.

0: Good afternoon. It's John Hemmer. Thanks to C.H. Hansen, you can book your cabin right now for the upcoming Christian cruise, the Moody Radio cruise to Alaska. Carl Clausen, Dr. Micah Rydelnik, they're both going to be there, plus Micah Tyler going to be leading worship. 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
5: 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Any question you have on spiritual warfare? Certainly the occult is very attracted to this culture for some reason or another. So you and I'd better understand that this isn't just harmless stuff, that there's theological richness on this topic, and that's why we talk to Dr. Carl Payne on a regular basis. So Carl, pull up a chair. Glad you're here. Are you surprised? That's my first question. Are you surprised that these brick and mortar stores are really multiplying and becoming more and more, more and more popular in towns all across the country?
6: Well, before I dive in, I first have to say good afternoon, young lady.
5: I would miss that if you didn't do that every time you came. Thank you, Carl.
6: I'm a creature of habit. And although I loved your intro, I would replace one word. Instead of saying irreplaceable, I would say thank God that he continues to use us in spite of us as we push along one day at a time, you know?
5: Yeah, amen, but, amen.
6: It's an absolute privilege. The simple answer to your question is no. I think that something that has, you know, gone through my mind for years, it's like when someone says to me, Carl, can you believe that a non-Christian acts like a non-Christian? I would say, no, that's what they are. And, you know, 1 Corinthians 2:14 says the things of God are foolish to them. They're idiotic, they're moronic, etc. They just don't make any sense. They're spiritually appraised. It means spiritual stuff just doesn't make any sense to me. And I would parallel that with whether we're talking about, you know, building a tower called Babel, you know, back in the day to the gods, you know, that we're going to reach up to them, or whether I would think of the church at Ephesus, which was considered a good church. But if you remember when Paul first went in there, there was so much occultism and spiritism. They're burning thousands of dollars worth of things when they finally figure out what's going on. Or a church like Corinth, where, you know, when Paul says, talking about the Greco-Roman religious practices, we're not aware of, in 2:11 of 2 Corinthians, we're not aware of Satan's methodology or scheming. I guess what has surprised me is, even though I think this church, this country was founded as a unique experiment, when Ephesians 2, 1 through 2 says that this planet Earth right now is really the playground of Satan, I guess I'm a bit surprised that it has taken as long as it has for this country in particular, which had a wonderful foundation, to just be blatantly, Francis Schaeffer, when he talked about, we're not post-Christian, we're anti-Christian, and he saw that back when he was writing. I mean, it is absolutely blatant. And sometimes I would think to myself, how could it be that people would be willing in the chapter 13 of the book of the Revelation, and that's future, to accept, miracles and such from the Antichrist and their host, and falling down thinking this is real, even to the point of worshiping a statue, and wanting to be called God, et cetera, et cetera. How could it be in a country where it wasn't that long ago that movies would come out like what you're talking about, or shows night after night, someone would have said, are you kidding? Why would I waste my time with that? And as you have said, popular, you bet. Mm-hmm. I still remember when we had a speaker or a questionnaire. I don't remember how we've done this, a good length of time. But someone said, I'm a Christian medium, and I've got a question for you. It was one of the Q&A in our talk together. And you'd have thought, when would you have ever guessed that someone would have put that kind of an oxymoron together, and yet the person was absolutely sincere? So whether you talk about the 1 Timothy 4:1, and, as things become more confusing, even the believers are going to be bailing out and being confused, or the believers, I believe, by Revelation 13, they've been raptured out, but there's still going to be people coming to Christ, and they're going to openly embrace someone who declares himself as God. I think the conditioning, even in a country where you would go, okay, I could see it happening in Bungo, Congo, or somewhere that their missionaries never reach, I go, folks, it's happening right now, right around us. And I guess one last thought I had on it, and I'm just speculating a little bit, but I thought, I truly believe that Christians are going to be hunted down and killed. I really do, in this country. I think that time's coming, and at least until the Lord pulls them out. And I thought, who would have ever guessed that Marxists and Muslims could replace Romans and Orthodox Jews in thinking they're doing a favor by hunting down Christians? I don't think those times too far away. And you would go, to think that's not authored and inspired by the Prince of Darkness, and you would say, hasn't there been enough backbone and backlash from the church to say, no, this has got to stop? And I'm going, no. I see Christians trying to do, oh, come on, you got to know what the real world is about. So, movies like that, they're great. You probably got to go check it out to see the redeeming values in it. Your neighbors will know that, you can relate to them. I mean, I watch how that kind of insidious step by step by step to where now there's no fear of God with that. There's no fear of the Christian. The Christian is becoming largely irrelevant. And we have become more and more, I believe, and I'm not trying to be a downer, but we have got to be soldiers, and we're going to figure it out and find out. When we were called soldiers, there was a reason, because we're in battle. Instead of thinking, how rich can I be? How obligated is God to make me? And I'm talking about, I don't care if you have money. Just use it. Let God use it. So who owns the money? But I mean, the whole thing about, it's all about, Christianity is all about health, wealth, and prosperity, and the things that God's obligated to do for me. That has so turned upside down the mission of the church. And I sit here and go, some of us can be on here and say, I see it. I go, okay, what are you doing to do something about it? I can moan about it. That doesn't do anything about it. Can I be prepared to stand for the cause of Christ? We're ambassadors, we're soldiers, we're missionaries, and too many of us want to just blend in.
5: Amen and amen. This is why I love Dr. Carl Payne. Boy, when we come back, we're going to go to the phones. 877-548-3675. 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And this is your opportunity to get a concise, clear, biblical answer from a man whose ministry has brought him into this world. And he's very humble and modest about that. But the things that he's seen, I think that's why he's just calm and clear and biblically based when he gives the answers every time. 877-548-3675. Your questions right after this.
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5: 877-548-3675. That's our number here on In the Market with Janet Parshall. Our topic is spiritual warfare. Our guest, Dr. Carl Payne, right to the phones. And let me invite Mike to join us from Wisconsin. Mike, welcome. You're the first up. We'd love your question, please.
15: Yes, I was just wondering a couple of things. One is in the Gospels and in Acts, Is it you know necessary to actually talk to the demon? I got an old version of your book, and is it necessary to talk to the demon? I know Jesus does that with the legion demonized man. Otherwise, Paul and Jesus, it seems in the rest of the Gospels, just kind of command it to leave, and that's it. And I was just also wondering, what are some updates and additions to your new book? I got the old one, but I don't have the new one. So I'll take your answer off the air. Thank you.
5: Thank you, Mike.
6: Hi, Mike. Good questions. The simplest, I know you can go on Amazon, the latest edition I updated in January, February 7th of 25. And so I think it's $18.95. They sell it, you know, worldwide. I still have people from out of the country ask me to send it to them, but I found out in trying to do it, it cost me more to mail it than it does to I pay for the book. So I'll just say, get a hold of Amazon, and I'm sure you got other bookstores that would have it. So if it says
5: it's linked on our website. It's linked on our website, too. So if you want to, Mike, just go to the website. You can click in on. You can update the version. We put that there as the resource. But
6: see,
5: so.
6: Janet made it easy for me. But I think back to your thanks, Janet. I think back to your question. I would say, you know, part of my answer would be I want to be careful to not try to normalize. You know, if people say that Jesus always healed with a word. you know, that God, what he does, he speaks it and say, hey, actually, I can find one example of in the Gospel of Mark where, you know, put mud on a guy's eyes and he says, oh, it looks like trees. And he says, let's go for round two. So I would say, did he normally heal instantaneously and it didn't, you know, no redos. I'm being a little bit tongue-in-cheek because anything God does, he does perfectly. So it's not having to correct a mistake. But I'm just saying when people say, Jesus always healed this way or that way, I would say, don't say that. And if someone says to me, Jesus never had to argue, because I'll get that at conference, Jesus never had to argue or talk or ask questions, and I'll say, actually he did. And as you said, you know, the Matthew 8, the Luke 8, and the Gadarenes, he wasn't opposed to, apparently he allowed them to barter. He told them what he wanted to do, and it said they didn't want that, and they were hoping they could go here or there, and how about this or that. So when someone wants to set up something as normative, I would just say, I don't want to do that. What I want to say is I seem to be able to see a lot of different things in Scripture. I don't always understand the whys. And so what I have learned to do, and I would just say it this way, if someone says, is it necessary to, you know, ask questions, you know, I wouldn't say it's absolutely necessary. I'm sure there are times when demons can be commanded to leave without them. But is there a problem with that? No. And see the inference, Mike, that I catch sometimes from people, and I'll be very honest, it's usually from people who have read everything, but they've never been involved with it. Mm-hmm. And they want to school the people that actually work with it some, which I think is odd. If you came to my house and said, I've read everything about engine repair and your car's in the driveway, never worked on a car, but let me don't worry about the guys that work with it. I would be really amiss to say, sure, I'm going to hire you. How much an hour do you want? I would like to know that you've actually worked with whatever you're talking about. But I'm saying where I'm going is oftentimes this thing about in methodology. I have talked about, you know, in sharing the gospel, different ways of sharing it as long as the message is accurate. And I think the same kind of thing here. People can have different methodologies in how they deal with spiritual warfare as long as they're not contrary to Scripture. If they're contrary to Scripture, I'm going to object, just like I would if it was sharing salvation or whatever. But if someone says, well, that's a little different, but I see evidence of this and I see evidence of that, I would say study, make sure what you're doing is not contrary to Scripture, and understand that there are probably lots of things that went on that we are not aware of. And I can't do much about the things that come from silence. What I can do is the things that we've been, you know, educated on, that this Holy Spirit inspired. Do we see Jesus addressing demons? Yep. Asking them questions? Yep. Do we see them objecting? Yep. Do we also see them leaving without speaking a word? Yep. So if someone says, apparently they're both possible, I would say, yeah. So I don't want to set up as normative because I think I know all about this. It has to be this way. It has to be that way. I'm not going to get caught in that. I'm just going to say, do your best to stay within Scripture. If it contradicts Scripture, we'll have a fight. As long as it doesn't contradict Scripture, I'll say, I'm glad you're in the fight.
16: Great answer. Thank you for that. Mike, I hope that helps. I appreciate your being with us. Let me go to Christine in Florida. Christine, welcome, and your question, please.
17: Thank you. I'm in a very difficult marriage where my spouse is just, to be very blunt, emotionally abusive and financially gaslight, you know, manipulating, blame shifting, yet we're both saved Christians. So my question is, like, how do you know if a spouse is oppressed and needs deliverance, and how do you go about that process if that's the case?
16: I'm hearing the music, Carl. If I can ask too. You to hold, because good, thank you, because Christine, we want to give you the answer, and I want to give Carl as much time as possible to give you the answer that you need on this. So do me a favor, Christine, stay right where you are, and Dr. Carl Payne will answer the question when we get back. All of your questions are important. 877-548-3675. Again, such an important topic, and Christians need maturity, discernment, but most importantly, they need to know what the Word of God has to say. That's why Carl's answer to Mike before about non-formulaic responses here is very important. Study the character and nature of Jesus. What did he do? Sometimes there was speaking, sometimes there wasn't. All that's important. We're going to take a break. Be right back after this.

0: You are listening to Moody Radio. Good afternoon. It's John Hemmer. I love the fact that my son is probably the world's biggest Toy Story fan. I kid you not. I absolutely love that about him. So, of course, we saw Toy Story 5 in the theater again last weekend. And there is a scene in the movie where one of the devices gets unplugged from the wall. And of course, when that happens, all the energy depletes in the device, right? Energy runs out, and then that, you know, causes other things to happen in the movie. And I was thinking about that, where God is our source. If we are not plugged into Him, if we are not in fellowship with Him, if He is not in the middle of everything that we do, we're eventually just going to run out of energy. Because without Him, we can do nothing.
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7: Hi, this is Pastor Jason Akers. Consider this. God's plans always stand. Proverbs 19:21 says, "Many are the plans in the mind of a man, but it is the purpose of the Lord that will stand." Most of us wake up every day uncertain of what it will bring. It's only as we look back that sometimes we better understand. For example, one day I woke up to my parents telling me that we were moving to the northeast side of town. It wouldn't have been that big a deal to me if it hadn't been for the fact that this would have been my fifth school in 5 years. I met some guys at my new school who became close friends. One of them convinced me to consider going to a school in the Chicagoland area. It was there that I met my future wife. I often think, what if I woke up that day without my parents telling me we're moving? See, the purposes of the Lord are the ones that stand. This is Pastor Jason Akers, and you can learn more about our church by visiting theheightsgospel.com. 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
0: Good afternoon. It's John Hemmer. 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
12: Praying for that person offensively, instead of like, God, when are you ever going to wake them up, or however that's prayed, God, will you start going to war on the ones that are going to war on my boss, my spouse, my kids? I know they love you, so this doesn't make sense. And would you go to war on the ones going to war on them so that they will be the ones eventually something happens in a way saying, what is going on? Maybe I need to get some help that I've denied. Whether it's, maybe it's fear keeping them away from something, maybe it's pride keeping them from something, I don't know. But in other words, I want to stay focused on looking for solutions, particularly when you're talking husband, wife, family situations. I want to stay focused on looking for solutions, not if this keeps up, here's my ultimatums. I said, and again, this is not, I'm not exaggerating this one bit, when I had a guy come in and he said, we've got to talk. And I said, what are we talking about? And he said, my wife said she's leaving me if I don't talk to you, so talk. And I said, you don't want to be here, do you? And he said, no. And I said, you feel blackmailed? He said, I do. I said, I would too. And I'm not suggesting that just goes one way with one gender. I'm saying that was not a, even if the spouse was concerned, that's not a great way to say, I'm going to, you know, put down a hammer and blackmail you if you don't this or that. You don't usually get a positive response. So I guess I'm saying I want to focus on resolution if I can, solution. And it's heartbreaking. I mean, your voice even sounded that to me. It hurts. But on the other hand, I'm saying I want to stay committed to the one that I committed myself to, first the Lord Jesus and my spouse, and I want to see, is there a way of seeing something work instead of assuming that it can't? Can demons be a problem? Yes. I have had people that say, I'm lost, I'm over my head. I've asked them to start praying offensively, and I have truly had people say, they started asking questions about this and that. It was like, man, they had a Jesus moment or something. I go, Praise the Lord. Maybe that's what they're really dealing with. So I guess that would be my, you know, I say, don't chase it. Number two, start praying. If someone says in the world I live in, I don't think that's enough, I go, I'm sorry, but all the training and teaching in the world, even people that specialize and have in it, most people are going to end up doing what they want to do. And if they're

0: Not about on the break. Earl Rodmacher was a dear friend of mine. He was a mentor of mine. I just hold him in the, he's with Jesus now. But I remember one time when he walked up to me and he said, Carl, and again, Christine, I'm not putting you in this bucket at all. We don't know each other, so I'm not inferring. But he said to me one day, he said, Carl, I wish all the books that have been written by counselors, by pastors, you know, well-meaning, here's the perfect wife and here's the perfect husband, had never been written. And I looked at him and I thought, what in the world are you saying? And he said, back in the day, he said, we just figured this is my wife, this is my husband, and I am going to find a way to work this through an honorable way. And he said, the more we learn about perfect husband, perfect wife, instead of making perfect marriages, it just gives me ammo why you're not perfect. And since you're not perfect, why should I have to put up with that? And since I'm an independent person, whether I'm man or woman, and no one is going to blow my opportunity for life, whether it's man or woman, if you're in the way, I'll just get rid of you. And he said, it used to be in the world all the time, but he said, in the church it's happening too, more and more. And he said, why couldn't we focus on we're sinners saved by grace, let's keep trying to make steps forward instead of am I the perfect one? And I sat back on that, and Janet, I got to tell you, I thought about that and thought about that. And he said, is there a correlation between when we learned how each of us is supposed to be perfect and how the separation divorce rate went up even within the church? And I said, well, I don't know how to answer that one, Dr. R, because I've never studied that. But I just think I want to focus on resolution and solution when it's possible, whenever it's possible. So I'm praying. I'm praying for my spouse if it's not making sense. And God, if this is just them, soften their heart. And if it's enemies that are doing this, expose those enemies and help them understand this has got to change. This has got to change. But God's the one that changes the heart. I, as a human being, can't. I celebrated my 50th year of marriage with my bride a couple of weeks ago. And I go, she still can't change my heart, and I can't change hers. We can influence them because I love my wife, and I want to please her. But if someone said, I can change your heart, I say, that's a job God can do. So I'm interceding and petitioning. God, will you do what man can't do?
1: Amen and amen. Christine, thank you so much. Appreciate your being here. 877-548-3675. Any question you have on spiritual warfare? Because our guest is Dr. Carl Payne. Sally, I welcome you from Wisconsin. Your question, please.
2: Hi, thanks for taking the call. I wanted to know how Satan seems to work in people that have some mental disabilities. Christian people actually, some Christian people are bipolar, schizophrenic, a lot of people have autism, and I don't know how to deal with that because I've had so many people in the last couple of years who suffer from these mental things, and I'm not a psychiatrist, okay? And recently a young lady from my church left. She's gone to 5 churches in 11 years. I've known her, granted. She told me that she has autism. I think a lot of it gets misdiagnosed. But nonetheless, she left, and when she did, she kind of signed up as a bunch of Satanists. And I'm totally shocked that any person that knew the gospel, understood it, could present it, would then go back. She came out of that. That she would go back to that. It breaks my heart. Yeah. And I haven't called her. She posted it on her Facebook that she no longer believes in Jesus. She wants nothing to do with him. So where do you start with that?
1: Yeah.
0: Boy, that's a lot of questions inside of one. I'll give you something real quick. I'm thinking of a buddy, not the same situation, different circumstances, but you know, a buddy that has completely walked away that I would have signed off in a heartbeat on, and his love for Jesus, I still believe he loves Jesus. But he's been. This has been not a cultic change, but an academic. Got a hold of some people that have very irresponsible teaching, and he got caught into it. And what I've let him know is, I'm there anytime you want to talk. Because right now he's got all the answers, and I've just said, just so you know, if you ever want to talk, I would love to talk with you because I will agree to disagree with some of the assumptions that you now believe to be true. And we still talk. So that would be one thought. The second thought I had would be again, so much

0: more of the diet. I'm hearing music. Can we? Is there time to come back to this?
1: 100%, Carl. We'll do exactly that. So, and I appreciate also the tenderness of our caller. Thank you so much for caring for your friend and for caring where she is right now in her spiritual journey. So let me take a break. 877-548-3675. 877-548-3675. And don't forget Carol's outstanding book on this particular topic. It's linked on our information page at In the Market with Janet Parshall. Click on the red box that says Program Details and Audio. It takes you right to the information page. You'll see Carol's picture, a link to your bio, and a link to his book, Spiritual Warfare, Christians, Demonization, and Deliverance. Check it out. It's fabulous. Back after this.

0: 48 teams, 104 matches spanning 16 cities, a tournament that ended with Spain seizing the 2026 World Cup. The tournament captivated and in some ways united the world through soccer, but many are mourning its end. The 2026 World Cup brought scenes of unexpected joy and fellowship, fans from all over the world uniting to cheer for their team. And yet, even for those cheering for Spain, there may be a sense of mourning and unfulfilled longing now that it's all over. Why? I think events like the World Cup give us a picture of what the human heart longs for. It's what we see in Revelation chapter 7 when people from every nation, tribe, and tongue are truly united and crying out with a loud voice, not because of a sporting event, but because salvation belongs to our God who sits on the throne and to the Lamb. I'm David Wolin at haventoday.org.
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2: Somebody asked the man, how do submarines in the depths of the ocean don't crash? I mean, the pressure on a person, the deeper they go down. That's why somebody dive real deep and come up too fast, their body explode. They die. Because the pressure gets higher and higher, and their blood vessels take on different form, and their blood cells take on different form to manage the pressure. So how could the sailors even survive? So you don't understand. The more the ship goes down, is the greater the pressure is increased on the inside to match the pressure on the outside. So it doesn't matter how deep we go, we could increase the pressure. It doesn't matter how deep you go into college. God says, I can match the pressure and overcome the pressure. It doesn't really matter what difficulties you face in your marriage. God says, I can overcome the difficulty if you allow me to develop the pressure on the inside to overwhelm the pressure on the outside. That's why He says, he who is in you is greater than he was in the world. God is always increasing the pressure on the inside. But if we don't practice the truth, if we don't believe it's able to take care of everything we're dealing with, then the Bible is saying there's no pressure on the inside, so we get sick of the pressure on the outside. I'm tired of being a Christian. I'm missing out on the parties. I'm missing out on the fun. I can't even date this guy or this girl because they're not saved. I'm sick of this Christian thing. It makes me lonely. I'm sick of this Christian thing. Why? There's no pressure on the inside, so that the joy of the Lord become our strength.
3: For more on this and other helpful resources, log on to powerwalkministries.org.
4: Here on In the Market with Janet Parshall, we're taking your questions on spiritual warfare, 877-548-3675. And Sally has joined us from Wisconsin because she has a broken heart about a particular friend that's walked away from the church. But she also has a transcendent part to her question as well. And Carl, I know you get asked this over and over again, and that is a corollary, a linkage between spiritual warfare and mental illness. And maybe somewhere in your answer you could address, is it an either or can it be a both and? But let's go back to where you were, because I know you had lots on your heart. So please go ahead.
5: Oh, we're very much on the same page on that. I thank you, Janet. And first again, yeah, Sally, I truly have been where you are when you see things and your heart hurts and you go, what in the world can you do? And back to where I think I should be going with this would be say, do I see overlapping? Have I worked with that? Yes, I've worked with overlapping between some type of mental illness, some type of mental challenge, some kind of psychosis, and demonic work. Can demons take advantage of something that is already there? I believe oftentimes they can. Are there times when something has been diagnosed as something psych? You said you're not a psychiatrist, Sally. I'm not either. I'm not trained as a psychiatrist. But if the assumption is you have to be able to learn how to work with people and issues, it depends on the issue. I have regularly referred people out when my sense is this is not something that I am, equipped to work with. What I have been seeing more and more over the last several decades, I've had people, psychiatrists, psychologists, both in my office with me saying, well, what about this and why that? And can I sit in with you while you're working with people? Because they're people we have diagnosed a number of different ways, and yet we're not getting anywhere with them. Mm-hmm. And I guess where I'm going would be whether you're a preacher, whether you're a doctor, a psychologist, psychiatrist, and particularly if you say you're a Christian, I would say my bottom line is we want to help people. And if I can be more help by getting out of the way with a particular individual, I'll do it. I don't have to be right. I want them helped. I hope I'm right. But maybe if we can see more and more of, is there overlapping? Yes. Is it always overlap? No. I've worked with people that I think were just gone. And they weren't needing me with the demonism. I've also worked with people that were diagnosed. You said even the diagnosed. I've worked with people many times that were diagnosed with a particular issue, and it was demonic. It can go either way. I've seen all of that over the last 40 years. What I'm wanting to see more and more of is what I am starting to see, and that is the counselor giving me a call and saying, we've taken our best shot. Is there a chance we're missing something? Mm-hmm. Just like I have been very happy to talk with counselors, psychiatrists, and such, and I'm saying, okay, I've taken my best shot. Maybe this is not the area. Can you help me? In other words, I think as Christians, if we can help each other, help others, instead of, well, there's got to be a natural, you know, the supernatural stuff, ha, that's just for people that the devil made me do it, and you know, the demon of the coffee cup, and everybody's dealing with demons, right, Pastor? And I'm saying, so everybody is dealing with bipolar issues or schizophrenic issues, huh, Counselor? In other words, if we could get past that and realize, can we help each other and be references for each other, or resources, better than references, for each other, because the goal is to help people. And my guess would be anyone that's been doing it very long, whether it's in where I work as a pastor, but work with this, whether it's a medical person, whether it's a counselor of, you know, some sort, have seen people where you go, I have worked with what I've been trained to work with, and it's like it's just bouncing off the ceiling. Is there something else going on? I think there can be. So I'm wondering if sometimes the hard issues like you were talking about, Sally, doesn't take away the heart pain when it's your friend or someone you want to see them help, but it can also be a message that maybe collectively, when the eye says the hand, I have no need of you, that doesn't work in the body of Christ, and I'm wondering maybe that doesn't always work either when we're dealing with people where you go, something's wrong. Something's wrong. And maybe I have the answer one time because it is demonization. Maybe someone else, it's a mental illness. It's a breakdown. Maybe someone else, it's a physical issue. And I'm saying, how about we learn how to support each other instead of assuming that someone is, you know, everyone's a fraud. No, everyone isn't a fraud. Everyone's just out of it for money. I don't need to say this, but I'm going to say this quickly because I hear it at conferences. You know, all these people that just want to make money. Janet, I've been at this over 40 years. I've never charged a person a dime for talking to me. So as soon as people say, oh, it's all about trying to use people, I go, then I'm pretty bad at it, I guess, because I don't do that. I just figure as a pastor, we help where we can help, whether that means being able to dive straight into something because we've seen it, we recognize it, or if it's something I don't, then referring them to somebody that can help. But those referral systems need to work both ways. If what we're wanting to say is, I'm a Christian, well, if I'm a Christian, then I ought to know that the supernatural is just as real as the natural. Is everything supernatural? I don't believe that. Is everything natural? I don't believe that either. Mm-hmm. I can say it. Do I function that way? And I want to function that way. Why? Because ultimately what we're wanting is the health of the person involved, and they're different. In other words, we work with real people, not widgets. If I can just crank out the system and make the widget work, except we deal with real people and their idiosyncrasies, and people are different. I can't guarantee we can help somebody, but we can at least do our best to attempt to.
4: Wow. I hope that answers, Ellie, so much, and thank you so much for caring for your friend. Go back to something that Carl said before about praying without ceasing. Prayers availeth much. We will learn that in Scripture, so do that. Carol, for people, again, who struggle, in fact, they might have been asking themselves during the course of this conversation, how do I know if I'm personally stressed mentally, that I'm struggling with something that maybe perhaps hasn't yet been diagnosed, or am I being demonically oppressed? How does the individual follower of Christ learn to discern that in their own life?
5: Here's a quick issue. When the focus is always on you're inadequate or Jesus is inadequate, my radar goes up, because that's how the other side works.
4: Yeah, exactly right. That's a great metric to see that. Carol, thank you so much. That hour went by very, very quickly. Let me just take this opportunity to get my friends again to read this. You know, I wish I've said this often. I'm going to repeat it one more time. I wish I could tell you it's hard to find stories about the occult. It is exactly the opposite. The material that's out there is growing exponentially. It is reflective of a seismic spiritual shift that's taking place in the country. You and I can't see it because God didn't give us those kind of eyes, to which I say thank you, Lord. But there's movement afoot spiritually in the unseen realm. I think you sense that. I think you know that. We don't have to be afraid. Greater is he that is in us than he that is in the world. God did not give us a spirit of fear, but power, love, and of a sound mind. So you need to read up so you can get up and you can get out and you can contend for the faith, recognizing our battle is and always will be the world, the flesh, and the devil, and he's created us to be overcomers through him and because of him. Thank you, Carol. Thank you, friends. We'll see you next time on In the Market with Janet Parshall.
0: You are listening to Moody Radio. Good afternoon. It's John Hemmer. It's good to have you along. Over the weekend, I'm thinking about this, and I'm literally right now, as I'm talking to you, hanging out with you, I am smiling ear to ear, because you had to have been there to really hear how he said this to her. So over the weekend, I'm in the kitchen doing something, and the kids are in the living room with my wife, and my daughter was talking about something, and then the TV was on, and all of a sudden, I hear my son say, "Don't you ever stop talking?" He said that to his sister. And just the way he said it, I could not stop laughing. Have you heard that phrase? Share the gospel often. Use words if necessary. What if we would talk less, but act more as we share the gospel?
6: Welcome to Bible Q&A with John MacArthur. This is Denny Nugent with today's question. It comes from the Gospel of John, chapter 1, where Jesus tells the Apostle Nathanael, quote, "Truly, truly, I say to you, you will see the heavens opened and the angels of God ascending and descending on the Son of Man." Now, John, what exactly is Jesus promising Nathanael here? And does this promise apply to believers today?
7: Well, Denny, that takes us back to a very familiar story in Genesis 28, verse 12, where Jacob dreamed about a ladder from heaven. We all remember that story from our Sunday school days. Our Lord is simply borrowing that. He is saying, "Truly, truly, I say to you, you will see the heavens opened and the angels of God ascending and descending on the Son of Man." He is referring to himself as the Son of Man, and what he's telling them is that they will experience supernatural power and works through the Son of Man. Heaven will open. Angels will come down. In other words, the supernatural will communicate power and truth through the Son of Man. Maybe another way to say it, that Jesus was not just a man living by earthly means, living by human ingenuity. He was rather an agent of heaven through whom the supernatural came in what he said, what he taught, and what he did. The only explanation for his life and ministry was that heaven had opened up and poured itself out through him.
6: All right, thanks, John. And thanks to you for listening today to Bible Q&A with John MacArthur. If you have a question for John, visit MacArthurCommentaries.com.
8: I read several years ago about a man whose car stalled in Washington, D.C., right in front of the Philippine Embassy. Hello, I'm Chuck Swindoll. His car stalled, and he looked over there and saw the embassy, and he took that to mean that he should be a missionary to the Philippines. I call that voodoo theology. Weird. I wonder if he had been single and stuck in an elevator with a woman named Mary. 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Weird voodoo theology. Hey, don't go there. Don't get trapped in that. It's nothing other than superstition. It's whimsical, situational nonsense. Furthermore, that's not the way God speaks to us.
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4: Welcome to In the Market with Janet Parshall. Thank you so much for joining us. Happy Tuesday to you. Hope your day is going well. And I hope we can make it all that much better as we dive into some important news stories that are out there. I want to remind you, this month's truth tool is called Faith Simplified, What We Believe and Why We Believe It. It is a fabulous overview of what the cornerstone points of our beliefs are as a Christian. I don't care if you've been a believer for 5 minutes or 50 years, every single one of us needs to go back and review the fundamentals of our faith. How can you contend if you don't know? And based on data that keeps coming out of the Cultural Research Center at Arizona State University with my dear friend Dr. George Barnett, we Christians are not believing scriptural truth and we are not applying it to the world around us. The numbers are stunningly awful. So we cannot spend too much time in the Word of God. I know you've heard this just about the moment you became a believer. If you're me, like me, and you came to Christ as a child, all your life you heard the idea of spending time in the Word spent, and you'd yawn and you go, I hear that all the time, but that really doesn't make any difference. Yes, it does. You're starving. You're starving as a Christian if you're not in the Word of God. You need to get into His Word, know His principles, His precepts, His promises, His prophecies, so you can understand who God is and you can apply it to the world around you. That's why I chose this book, Faith Simplified. 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We don't take government money. 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I'm going to turn to another report now. The situation with Iran is not getting any better. It's getting more tense by the moment. I turn to my friends at CBN News who will give you an update. Have a listen.
18: The war shows no signs of letting up as Iran responds to U.S. strikes with missile attacks across the region, setting off air raid sirens in Jordan overnight. 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